came about after the Lord had spoken these words to Job, verse 7, that the Lord said to Eliphaz the Temanite, "My wrath is kindled against you and against your two friends, because y'all have not spoken of me what is right as my servant Job has." That's the reason he was angry. Now, the reason is given here at the end of verse 7, and it is repeated in the very same words at the end of verse 8. Look at it. "Because you have not spoken of me what is right as my servant Job has." Because. What does it mean, they had not spoken of him what was right? Well, one man put it this way. In their effort to uphold God's justice, they limited his sovereignty. Isn't that an interesting way to put it? They had insisted that human suffering is always the result of sinfulness. And that boxed God in. It's not true. It's not always the reason people suffer. It is a reason on occasion, but it's not always. And it's not true in the case of Job. They claimed Job had some secret sin. They claimed Job had wrong and transgression that was hidden. And if he would only come to terms with it and deal with it, then he'd be healed of this. And that's wrong. It isn't right. They didn't speak of God as they should have. "You have not spoken of me what was right as my servant Job had." You know what this underscores? And if you're a teacher, hear me well. We who are teachers, we who are communicators of the truth, God cares very much that he is presented in an accurate manner. Let's be sure we do our homework. Let's be sure we represent him accurately. The cults feed on this very wrong, not speaking of him what is right. They'll give half verses, or they'll give principles that can't be defended in the scriptures. They're notorious for this kind of teaching. Legalists claim that they stand on the word of God, and so they'll use the word of God to manipulate you or shame you, claiming various characteristics of God as the basis of their condemnation, and you live under the guilt of that kind of teaching. It's not a fair representation of the living God. "These men have not presented me correctly. They've not said what is right." I have a good friend who was a part of a real liberal church for his growing up years, and it wasn't until he was in his mid-30s that began to dawn on him what he was missing as he was exposed to evangelical teaching, and he realized what he was missing. And he said to me on one occasion, "You know what, Chuck, I realized that they would have loved me right into hell." What a chilling way to put that. I heard all about the love of God and the goodness of God. I never heard of the justice and the righteousness and the holiness of God. And whatever, it was okay. God's full of love. And that's presenting him in a wrong light. You men have been guilty of that. Now, I also love the fact that the Lord does something about it. He doesn't say, "As a result, get out of my existence," or "Go to your room," or "You're finished." Now, that's not gracious. That's not merciful. There's justice rolling down, but notice the mercy. "Now, therefore," verse 8 presents the mercy. "You have done this, and it is wrong, and you have not done as my servant Job has done. Now, therefore," here's what you do about it. Look at the plan. "Take for yourselves 7 bulls and 7 rams. Okay, you got it? This is unusual teaching because it's Old Testament teaching. And in the Old Testament days, when you came to bring your offering of request for forgiveness, relief from your guilt and wrongdoing, you came with an animal. And you brought the animal before the Lord in various different numbers of animals and different kinds of animals, and sometimes fowl. And you would usually cut the throat of the animal, blood would be spilled out, and sometimes you would even place the entire carcass of the animal, as in this case. You would lay it on an altar that's blazing with fire, and it would consume it, and the smoke would come before God as a sweet-smelling aroma. It's all very strange to us. We didn't live in that era. We
we've never seen such a thing. But in those days, that's how God's anger is assuaged. It's satisfied. You come with an offering and you place it on this altar and it'll be consumed and I will forgive you. Look at where they were to bring this. By the way, it was a costly offering, wasn't it? Not just seven animals, but seven bulls that could be used for the purpose of enlarging the cattle in their fields. But no, I want seven bulls and I want seven rams. He specifies, and I want you to go to my servant Job and offer up a burnt offering. This word means a whole burnt offering, from the hoof all the way to the nose. The entire carcass is to be laid on the altar, one after another after another. You're to go and do this before my servant Job. Look, the one who was offended receives the offering of the offender. Really, the ultimate offended is the Lord God himself, who had been misrepresented. And my servant Job will pray for you. I love that. The offended prays now for the offenders. For, look closely, for I will accept him. The Hebrew says, I will lift his face up. Isn't that a great way to put it? Job will lift his face up. I will accept his intercession on your behalf. As you've offered the offerings and he prays, I will lift his face up that I may not do with you according to your folly, meaning that I may not do for you what you deserve. Because he repeats, you have not spoken of me what is right, as my servant Job has. Did you miss something? I went over it rather quickly. Four times he calls Job his servant. What an honorable title. Verse 7 concludes, as my servant Job has spoken of what is right. Verse 8, three times, bring these bulls and rams and go to my servant Job, offer the burnt offering and my servant Job. And the end of that verse 8, my servant Job has spoken what is right. In ancient days, in days of the Old Testament, a servant, it was an honorable title for one who served the living God. It speaks of a bonding between the two. There's a closeness between us. He and I have this relationship that is dear and near. It's a title of honor. And it's a good place for me to add, anytime you're engaged in the service of the King, you are engaged in an honorable work, whatever it may be, however God may have you serving. Perhaps one that very few people would even know your name, but you serve faithfully there as a servant of his. You are honoring him in that. It's an honorable role. Now, justice has come rolling down. Here are these men who have been standing over Job as judges, now getting the animals and coming up before Job and offering their offering, waiting for Job's prayers. Isn't this a great scene? I mean, this is time for humble pie to be consumed by these three men. It's good for them. It's good for us to confess our wrongdoing to those we have offended and to say by our actions we have done what is wrong against you. And our presence is here in all this vulnerability to say to you, we trust our God to cleanse us from the wrong. Pray for me. And they come, and Job does exactly what the Lord told him to do. Look at Eliphaz, verse 9. Eliphaz and Bildad and Zophar went and did. Well, I have a feeling they did it rather quickly. There was no arguing, there's no wrestling, there's no reluctance. Because remember, when the Lord instructs, there's no other alternative.
that will bring any sense of peace and relief. And they did exactly as the Lord told them. And look at this, the Lord lifted up the face of Job. I love that. It's great that Job doesn't say, okay, kneel down. You guys have put me through hell. I'm going to see what you look like when you're humbled. Kneel down. Now get on your faces. There's none of that. I think Job, in this moment, having learned what he's learned and having repented as he's repented in verse 6, I don't think he carried any further rancor. I don't think there was any sense of lingering offense. I think he considered himself privileged to represent the need before the Lord. It was part of his obedience, too, wasn't it, when he lifted up his face. What a grand scene is here. You know what's happening? Sins are being washed away. That's the greatest moment. There's justice and there's mercy. You know what that represents for all of us? The cross. The cross. That's why the death of Christ is called efficacious. That's why it is effective. Because God's justice against sin is satisfied in the death of the Lamb. And God's mercy is revealed in the forgiveness of those who trust in the Lamb. Frederick Faber put it this way, there's a wideness in God's mercy as the wideness of the sea. There is kindness in his justice, which is more than liberty. And the next generation, William Newell, wrote a song we've sung throughout our growing up years as Christians. Says the same thing, in other words, years I spent in vanity and pride, caring not my Lord was crucified, knowing not it was for me. He died on Calvary. By God's word, at last my sin I learned, then I trembled at the law I'd spurned, till my guilty soul imploring turned to Calvary. Oh, the love that drew salvation's plan. Oh, the grace that brought it down to man. Oh, the mighty gulf that God did span at Calvary. Mercy there was great, and grace was free. Pardon there was multiplied to me. There my burdened soul found liberty at Calvary. At Calvary. Justice rolled down, and when it did, mercy washed over them and graciously got them all back on their feet. It's a wonderful, wonderful setting. Now, the full reward will wait till our next time, but just get a little peek through the tent door here. Look at verse 10. And the Lord restored the fortunes of Job. When? He prayed. Not until. I got the word when circled in a bright blue in my Bible. When he prayed for his friends, the Lord restored the fortunes, and the Lord increased all that Job had twofold. Isn't that just like him? I told you he was the best at justice. All these long, sleepless nights and restless, painful days, all of the sermons he's had to sit through and listen to from these clowns that have been acting like they're representing truth and their judgmental spirit. And now Job, broken in his own repentance, having his face lifted up on behalf of his friends restored because of the mercy. And now, grace on top of grace, he looks up and the Lord says, hey, Job. Come here, it's going to be twice as good. Boils are gone. I mean, why not? He made us, so is all it takes. And he blows them away, and he gets his health back, and he gets his home back, and he gets his property back, and he finally gets his family back. There's grace here, so he doesn't get twice as many kids. He gets the same number of kids, 10. He didn't want 20 kids, but he got 10 kids back. Remember, Job prayed, not for himself, and please observe, not for his own
restoration of fortune. It wasn't like winning the divine lottery where he lucked out. He has no plans. He has no knowledge of how the story would end. All he knows is that the Lord says, you lift up your face before me and you pray for these friends. And they come in with humility and offer up their sacrifices. And Job prays for his friends. And the Lord is so pleased when it's done right. And he says, now, come here, Job. Let me tell you what I'm going to do. You know what's wonderful, too? Where's Satan? In your face, Satan. His silence reveals that he has now witnessed the truth of what God had told him. Consider my servant Job. He has integrity. Though you may not kill him, you can touch him. And even if you touch him, he'll never curse me. And so the Lord blesses, and that's the way we're going to see the end of this story next time. A couple of similar sounding truths emerge from this study. They came to me late last night, and I wasn't sure quite how to end a message like this one. It's a little unusual on justice, but it occurred to me that there are two things to be remembered. First is forgiveness is worth asking for. It really is. Forgiveness is worth asking for. Always of the Lord, it's worth asking for. There's something that's come between you and your Heavenly Father. What in the world are you waiting for? He loves to hear the cries of His children. He takes delight in the humble confession of the saint. Just tell Him. He'll never turn you away. Forgiveness is worth asking for. And I'll tell you the second, justice is worth waiting for. So you know that application, wait for it. It'll come. If not now, later. If not later, in eternity, God will make it right. His fairness is part of His veracity. And God, who has patiently allowed this experiment to run its course, has now come to terms with it with His servant and has now dealt with it with these friends. And Satan is gone. Again, proven wrong. And the Lord is still enthroned above us. I don't know what your situation is right now. I don't know what you wrestle with. I don't know who's wronged you. I'm sure several. I don't know how severe it's been. Probably greatly severe in some cases. I know this, that it's my privilege to spend my life with some of the greatest people I've ever met. And I would number many of you among them. And I know from knowing many of your stories that life hasn't been easy. I know that it's been difficult. And obviously, not compared to Job, that may have been the worst possible of trials, but your trial has been tough. And I think I sense from you today a desire to cooperate. If forgiveness is worth asking for, I think you'll ask it. And if you've wronged another person, the most wonderful thing you can do is to make it right with them. Just make it right. Whatever it takes, it's worth it. It's worth asking for. Spell out what you've done and say it. Just let it be. Don't worry about your pride. Don't worry about what they're going to think or what somebody else thinks. You answer to God. And then you've had wrong done. Turn it over to Him. Just let Him handle it. He has a million ways, a million options, and He will not leave His people in the lurch. And of course, if you've never brought your offering to the Lord and stood before the cross and acknowledged the Savior's death is for you, start there. You were in His sights when He said, Father, forgive them,
They don't even know what they're doing. Let's bow our heads. It's a sweet moment here. You have been generous and gracious people. So many of you are such faithful sheep in the Lord's pasture. I'm not flattering you. I'm telling you the truth. I learned so much from so many of you. I want your life to be all that it could possibly be as you embrace the truth that it is all about our God. I want you to go there and I want you to live there so that your whole focus is on Him. It's vertical. You'll be amazed at what it will do to you horizontally. Just be amazed. You won't be as angry. You won't be as irritable. You will find that you're approachable and you listen better. And my goodness, getting the forgiveness of someone else will relieve you of that guilt. And giving the forgiveness, releasing that person, will take the strain out. You won't have to act like God. You can let the Lord be the Lord. Maybe a member of your family. It may be one who was once a close personal friend. Maybe a former mate, partner. Maybe one of your parents. Could be a pastor or coach or teacher, neighbor, relative. Let it go. Deal with it. Let it go. Mercy there was great, and grace was free. Pardon there was multiplied to me, and there my burdened soul found liberty at Calvary. Father, I thank you that there is now comfort in the cross, that the bloody sacrifice has been lifted up once for all, and the penalty paid once for all. Now their open-armed invitation inviting us in to live like your Son modeled for us. It's a dirty and dusty world, Lord. It gets real complicated really fast, the pace we live. And it's quiet moments like this that help us put things into proper perspective. Quiets our nerves, calms our spirit. Thank you for Job. Thank you for his model, his honesty and his vulnerability. Thank you for his humility and obedience. Thank you for not walking away from those three men who'd made such fools of themselves, but for caring about them too. We're somewhere in this story, Lord, and wherever we are, your arms are around us. And you care about the shame and the guilt that we've lived under long enough. I pray you'd help us come to terms with all these things. And as justice rolls down, may mercy follow quickly. Dismiss us, Lord, in the quietness of this moment with the reminder that you are faithful and you care and you're good. All the time. We love you, Father. We love you. And all God's people said, Amen. Amen.

As justice rolls down, may mercy follow quickly. What a picture we've seen today. A God who holds us accountable, yes, but who also lifts our faces, restores what was broken, and never walks away. Wherever you find yourself in this story, God's arms are wrapped around you. So if there's guilt you've carried far too long, or perhaps forgiveness you need to ask for, you bring it to Him. You're listening to Insight for Living. Chuck Swindoll titled today's message, Finally, Justice Rolls Down. 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
3: 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We've got the clouds and gusty winds remaining in place through the night, low upper 50s. Increasing sunshine expected on Thursday and plenty of sunshine Friday. Highs each day right at 65 degrees. I'm staff meteorologist Jennifer Naramore for 90.1 FM Moody Radio.
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6: And there is a sick cult that has arisen in contemporary evangelical Christianity that is built around self. 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
7: Welcome to Grace to You with John MacArthur. I'm your host, Phil Johnson. April 15th, if you live in the United States, you are familiar with that date. It's tax day, and fair to say it can be something of a hassle. Yet not everyone feels the burden of taxes. For example, people who have no income or who have some other tax-exempt status or perhaps have such a high income that even a large tax payment doesn't eliminate their comfortable lifestyle. Of course, we're all born under a burden more severe than any tax code, and from this penalty, no one is excluded and no one is legally exempt and no one has enough resources to withstand it. Today, John MacArthur takes a hard look at God's judgment and what's required to be spared from it. It's part of John's compelling study from Romans 2 called Without Excuse. And now here is John with the lesson.
6: Let's look in our Bibles to Romans chapter 2. Paul sets forth the true bases of judgment. And they apply to everybody, and most particularly, he focuses them in on the moral person. That is the outwardly moral, the outwardly religious person who wouldn't want to find himself in chapter 1 with the reprobates of pagan vice. Now, as he unfolds these principles, there are six elements in divine judgment that he lists. God judges on the basis of six features. First, he judges according to knowledge. Secondly, according to truth. Thirdly, according to real guilt. Fourthly, according to deeds or works. Fifthly, according to impartiality. And sixthly, according to motive. And we're working our way through those very important elements of God's judgment. Now, first of all, God judges on the basis of knowledge. Back to verse 1, and let's just review that point. And what he is saying in that verse is this: if you know enough to judge somebody else, then you show that you know enough to be held responsible for what you do. Secondly, we've already learned that he judges on the basis of truth. Verse 2, but we are sure that the judgment of God is according to truth. In other words, it fits the facts against them who commit such things. God's judgment perfectly fits the facts. As it said at the end of verse 27 in chapter 1, they received a recompense of their error which was fitting or was appropriate. God always rightly fits the judgment to the facts. Deuteronomy 32:4 says, "Just and right is he." God's holy nature will not allow him to do anything that isn't right. And as I told you in our last study, the hope of the hypocrite, the hope of the religious phony, is that God will not judge on the truth, but he will judge on the superficial profession. And that is so silly, to assume that you're going to get away with the masquerade before God. God will not judge that way, but he'll judge on the facts. So verse 3 adds, "And thinkest thou this, O man, that judgest them who do such things and doest the same, that thou shalt escape the judgment of God?" You want to judge everybody else, and that proves you know the law, and so you'll be judged on that knowledge. And if God judges truly according to the fact, do you think you're going to get away any more than they are? Not a chance. God will judge accurately, and he will judge truly, and he will judge according to fact. And I think this is right where you find the people in Matthew 7 who come and they say, "Lord, Lord, we've done this in your name, we've done that in your name, we've done this other thing in your name." And they lay out the facade of religious externals. They lay out all of the surface religious activity. And he says, "Depart from me, I never knew you." God has the books, and in those books, the perfect record of the true thoughts, the true words, the true deeds of every human being. And that becomes the source of data by which God renders the ultimate verdict in divine judgment. So God will judge men on the basis of knowledge and on the basis of truth. Now, thirdly, he judges men on the basis of guilt, true guilt. Verses 4 and 5. Now here in these two verses, God affirms that the moral man, the religious man, namely in Paul's day, the Jew, is guilty of sin and can in no way escape judgment. And two verses show how really profound man's guilt is. Look at verses 4 and 5. "Or despisest thou the riches of his," that is God's, "goodness and forbearance and long-suffering, not knowing that the goodness of God leadeth thee to repentance? But after thy hard and impenitent heart treasurest up unto thyself wrath against the day of wrath and revelation of the righteous judgment of God." Now we'll stop there. And I just want to take those two verses. And that's really more than you could even handle in one time. So profound is it. Verse 4 says, God has been good to you, all of you, across the face of the world. God has been good to you. And his goodness and his forbearance and his long suffering had as its goal to lead you to what? Repentance. And when it did not lead you to repentance, conversely, because of your hard and unconverted heart, you were just storing up wrath that would ultimately break loose at the final judgment. That's the essence of what these verses are saying. God has been leading men to repentance, but men have been going to judgment instead. And men are piling up a pile of guilt, a storehouse of guilt that is going to come back on them in judgment. Now let's go back to verses 4 and 5 and look at the several parts that make up these thoughts. The word "despisest" in the Authorized is a very strong word. It means basically to grossly underestimate the value of something, to grossly underestimate the significance of something. It is a failure to assess true worth. It is making light of the riches of the goodness of God. And this is the blackest of sins, by the way. The worst sin is not rights violated. The worst sin is mercy despised. Let's look at what happened. They failed to really evaluate. They failed to see the true worth of the riches of God's goodness. They didn't know how valuable it was, and men still don't know. I mean, everybody alive in the world today has experienced the goodness of God. I'll say that again. Everybody alive in the world today has personally experienced the goodness of God and experiences it every breath they take. In many, many ways, not the least of which is that the Lord makes the rain to fall on the just and the unjust. And the Lord gives them food to eat. And the Lord gives them a fire to keep them warm. And the Lord gives them water to refresh their thirst. And the Lord gives them food to fill their hungry stomach. And the Lord gives them a blue sky and a warm sun. And the Lord gives them green grass and beautiful mountains and whatever it is. And the Lord gives them people to love. In every way, God has demonstrated His goodness. And by the way, the word goodness is a very important word, krestates. The idea is really kindness. It's translated kindness in Galatians 5 in the list of elements of the fruit of the Spirit. It speaks of God's benefits, His kindnesses to men. And then the word forbearance, is the word for truce. It's the word for the cessation of a hostility. It's the word for the withholding of judgment. So God pours out blessing and He holds back judgment. He is forbearing. That is, He says, okay, a truce, no hostility. I'll just be kind to you and I'll withhold my judgment. And the word long-suffering, macrothumia, means patience. It is a word that signifies one who has the power to avenge but doesn't use it. It's a great characteristic of God. He's so patient. Over and over again in the Scripture, we read about the patience of God, the patience of God. God is not willing that any should perish. God is long-suffering because of that toward us, because He's not willing that we should perish. And so you have goodness, which refers to the benefits which God gives. You have forbearance, which refers to the judgment He does not give. And you have long-suffering, which refers to the duration of both. And so for long periods of time, He is kind. And for long periods of time, He withholds His judgment. The Hebrew term would say He is slow to anger and plenteous in what? Mercy. And this is the riches. It isn't just goodness and forbearance and long-suffering. It's goodness and forbearance and long-suffering at its epitome. It is the riches of those things. Not just the shallow, but the fullest. The old theologians used to call this common grace. It comes also under the theological term of providence. In other words, God is just good. And He pours out His goodness and He withholds His judgment and He does it for a long time. The goodness of God is nowhere more clearly seen than that when man commits a sin, he doesn't fall over dead on the spot. You see, God had every reason at the fall to wipe out the human race. Every reason. And He has the same reason every single time you or I ever commit one sin. And it is only His goodness and His forbearance and His long-suffering that lets us take another breath. It's mercy rejoicing against judgment, as the Scripture says. And God was especially good to Israel. He is, after all, the God of patience. He was so patient with Israel and with Judah, He waited for centuries and centuries, 700-800 years before He took them into the Babylonian captivity. And God is wonderfully patient with us today. You look around the world today and people are sinning at a rapid rate. The divine law of our blessed God is trampled underfoot and God Himself is openly despised. His name is blasphemed. And it is amazing that He doesn't strike dead the people that do that. When you hear someone blaspheme the name of God and then take another breath, that is the goodness of God. Why doesn't He cut them down? And why doesn't He cut me down and you down when we sin? As He did Ananias and Sapphira. Why doesn't He cause the earth to open up and swallow us like Dathan and Abiram? And what about apostate Christendom? What about all the liberals and the apostates? What about their toleration for every form of evil? How can he let that go on? Why does not the righteous wrath of heaven consume them? The only answer is because, as Romans 9 says, God has dealt with the vessels fitted unto destruction with much long suffering. Listen, get this in your mind because we're going to answer this question. If you have ever thought for one moment that God is unjust, you simply reveal how easy it is to learn to abuse the goodness of God. And I'll show you why. The goodness of God, back to verse 4, is designed to lead men to repentance. It is designed to cause them to turn from sin to Him. It is designed to cause men who are filled with evil to long for God and God's goodness. It is designed to make them thankful that He didn't slay them and turn to Him in gratitude. If you really realize what you deserve every day you live, every breath you take, you'll thank God that He didn't strike you down. You see, God's goodness and God's patience calls us to repentance, to thankful, grateful hearts. And yet we so often fail to do that. Now, what does repentance mean? It simply means to turn from sin toward God, to turn away from what we're doing to Him. And to do that because we see our sin and we see what we deserve and we know we should die. And when He doesn't take our life, but He lets us live, we should turn in utter gratitude to Him. But men don't do that. They despise God's goodness. And before you start putting the blame somewhere else, we can be guilty of the same thing that is characteristic of an unregenerate but religious person. One commentator has said that almost everyone has, quote, a vague and undefined hope of impunity and a kind of feeling that this can't happen to me. We just have this feeling that everything's okay. And the Jews believed they were exempt from the judgment of God. And many people, most people believe that. Listen, most people in our world don't believe God's going to judge them. They don't believe that for a minute. And they just load up on God's goodness and God's providence, and they take in all the pleasure of life and all the love and the wonder of love and of children and parents and friends and a partner in life and the beauty and the fun and the pleasure and all of the delicacies of life that God gives. And they just take it all in, the beauty, the warmth, the emotions. And it's all mercy that they don't die every breath they take. But they never think about that. And that is why it is such an incredible sin to be unthankful, you see. That's why chapter 1, when it condemns the heathen, it condemns them for failing to glorify God, and neither were they, what? Thankful. We go right into a sin because we're so used to mercy that we figure we'll get it again. So the Jews, like the rest, assumed mercy and went on sinning. They assumed God's grace and went on sinning. They assumed God's kindness and goodness and patience and long-suffering and went right on sinning. And they just stomped all over God's goodness. But goodness despised leads to the end of goodness and ultimate judgment, verse 5. And it talks about a hard and impenitent heart piling up wrath to be revealed on the day of wrath, that special day when righteous judgment from God is revealed. The kind of people who are like this are people who don't see God's nature as loving and good and kind. They just see their own nature as deserving. Well, I'm not so bad. I mean, they don't say, oh, God, thank you for another day of life. Thank you for a partner that I love. Thank you for what you've done. Thank you for not taking my life and slaying me in my sin. They just take it all for granted, and they get the idea that they're just getting what they deserve. They're not half bad anyway. And there is a sick cult that has arisen in contemporary evangelical Christianity that is built around self. And people talk about self-image and self-esteem and self-worth and self-value, and it is nothing but humanistic worldliness. You have no worth or value as a self. as a corrupt sinner. And the whole idea of that concept has taken evangelicalism and twisted it from a God-centered perspective to a man-centered perspective. And salvation in Christianity is all seen from the viewpoint of what can it do for me? And sin is always seen as to how it affects man, not how it affects God. We are selfists, indulging ourselves in God's mercy. And this is a horrifying error. The only reason you haven't breathed one breath, or I even breathe one more breath, is because God is merciful. And if I forget that and trade on that mercy, such ingratitude is so severe. Now, I want to speak to this issue because it opens up one of the great truths of Scripture, and I want to give you a little Scripture lesson that'll help you fill out your theology at this point. Now, think with me now. Very important. People see God as unjust. You know, if something comes into your life, your husband dies, your wife dies, your kids are injured, somebody you know gets a disease, your thought is, well, God, that's not fair, right? How could you do that, God? And you have to work your way through those kind of thoughts. But you know what that is? That's your rotten old sin principle operating. I mean, how can you do that, God? I mean, how can I be without a job? Or how can I have all these kind of problems? Or why me? It's not fair. And so you tend to question God's love and you tend to question God's actions. And it's an incredible turnaround because God is so merciful and so kind. And yet men despise that very kindness. And when something goes askew in their life, they begin to accuse God of being unfair or unjust. How incredible! Bow with me in prayer. Father, thank you again tonight for teaching us through your word. Thank you for not giving us what we deserve. Thank you for your goodness, forbearance, long-suffering. For your glory in Christ's name, amen.
7: You're listening to Grace to You, the Bible teaching ministry of John MacArthur. John's current series is called Without Excuse. Well, the notion of guilt that John talked about today, to call guilt an unpopular concept, is a massive understatement. The world says guilt isn't healthy, that there's really no reason to feel guilty about anything you think or say or do. But while that kind of thinking is dangerous, there's an even bigger concern that John had about it. Let's hear what he said about that some years ago.
8: Yeah, what happens is the pop culture spills into the church. If there's a campaign to make life guiltless, if there's a campaign to divest people of accountability and responsibility, if there's an effort, for example, in one book to blame parents for the way their children turned out, that's a book titled Toxic Parents, and the premise is whatever you are and whatever your failings, they're not your fault, your parents were toxic. If that's the way the world thinks, if that's what's being taught in schools, if that's what's being propagated through the media, guess what? It spills into the church. And then what you have is severe problems on two fronts. If non-believers don't accept responsibility for their own sin, they cut themselves off from the need for a savior. And so they cut themselves off from the only hope they have of forgiveness and salvation. And in the church, if believers don't take their sin seriously, accept full responsibility for their transgressions and iniquities, then they go on in an unsanctified way. So you have an unsanctified culture with no interest in repentance and salvation, and you have an unsanctified church that can't really live in a holy way and make the gospel attractive. It's a bad situation. I want to tell you about a book called The Vanishing Conscience. And that's in a sense, the problem. The problem is people don't pay any attention to their conscience, which is given them by God to accuse them or excuse them for their sins. This book is designed to help you take sin seriously. It arms you for battle against sin on all fronts. It begins by asking questions like, what is the conscience and whatever happened to sin?
9: 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Keep in mind, Grace to You television airs this weekend on NRB-TV. Check your local listings. And be here tomorrow when John MacArthur shows you why you and I and everyone else deserve God's judgment and how you can escape from it. It's another 30 minutes of unleashing God's truth one verse at a time on Grace to You.
1: I'm still thinking about Cece Winans having a chance to be a part or listen to her during a master class. It's been about 2 weeks now. And she was saying sometimes, hey, when I sing, my prayer is, Lord, make me invisible. People don't even have to see me. They don't even have to know my name. People need deliverance, healing, salvation. It's all about you. So it's so important that we shine, not so others can see you or me, but so they can see Jesus. A light doesn't ask the darkness to leave. It simply shines. Make sure you shine with integrity, kindness, faith, the light that inspires everyone around you. Let's be consistent, a consistent source of light, life and light. Matthew 5:14-16, you are the light of the world. Let your light shine before others that they may see good deeds and glorify your Father in heaven.
10: 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Then the Holy Spirit enlivened Matthew 6:33 in my heart, which says in NIV, "But seek first His kingdom and His righteousness, and all these things will be given to you as well." 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Insecurities gave way to courage and strength as I embraced my identity as a child of God. Teachers, I invite you to turn your heart and mind to Jesus Christ and seek first the kingdom of God and His righteousness. This is Tara Melvin with Teachers Who Pray. You can learn more about Teachers Who Pray by visiting teachershopray.org.
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1: 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I get a chance to feast on the Word. I'm Effie. You know, we prayed for the students a few minutes ago, and I just think this song by Jonathan McReynolds, former Moody Theological Seminary grad, would be an appropriate song of prayer.

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1: Often you see, I think our approach to culture and God is a little like, I'm sorry, God, the internet connection that you're providing may be out there somewhere, but this culture is my preferred network and I'm just unable to connect. That is, we often, unwittingly, of course, but we often move towards actually prioritizing our culture over our God.
2: Welcome to the God-Centered Life with Josh Moody. Continuing our progress through the book of Acts, landing in chapter 11, we'll take a look at verses 1 through 18. This study is called All Nations Included by God. It's part of the larger series called The God-Centered Church. Josh Moody is senior pastor of College Church located in Wheaton, Illinois. This particular series coming out of the archives from his previous church assignment in Connecticut. Josh, one might mistakenly think that the battle of culture versus God is a recent phenomenon. This passage today proves very much not so. And I love the analogy of the opening clip there. We're likely going with the strongest Wi-Fi signal in terms of what we follow. But let me get context here, because we're talking about Peter and food laws. They're probably not going to carry nearly as much weight today. How big of a deal were they in the time period we're looking at?
3: Well, yes, the context is the Old Testament ritual laws about food. And so as a Jew, you were commanded to follow those ritual laws about food. And, well, we live in the New Testament age where the Jew and Gentile are now one in Christ. And so part of the age in which we live are those distinctions that separate the Jewish people from the nations in Christ have been abolished. And so that's the context, and that's what Peter was needing to face up to.
2: And they were, I mean, the reaction that we're seeing noted in Scripture is pretty virulent. So, I mean, clearly these were
3: commanded by God.
2: Yeah. All right, let's dive in. Acts chapter 11. Here's Josh.
4: Acts chapter 11 then, and beginning at verse 1. The apostles and the brothers throughout Judea heard that the Gentiles also had received the word of God. And so when Peter went up to Jerusalem, the circumcised believers criticized him and said, "You went into the house of uncircumcised men and ate with them." Peter began and explained everything to them precisely as it had happened. "I was in the city of Joppa praying, and in a trance I saw a vision. I saw something like a large sheet being let down from heaven by its four corners and came down to where I was. I looked into it and saw four-footed animals of the earth, wild beasts, reptiles, and birds of the air. Then I heard a voice telling me, 'Get up, Peter, kill, eat.' I replied, 'Surely not, Lord. Nothing impure or unclean has ever entered my mouth.' The voice spoke from heaven a second time, 'Do not call anything impure that God has made clean.' This happened 3 times, and then it was pulled up to heaven again. Right then, 3 men who had been sent to me from Caesarea stopped at the house where I was staying. The Spirit told me to have no hesitation about going with them. These 6 brothers also went with me, and we entered the man's house. He told us how he had seen an angel appear in his house and say, 'Send to Joppa for Simon, who is called Peter. He will bring you a message through which you and all your household will be saved.' As I began to speak, the Holy Spirit came on them as he had come on us at the beginning. Then I remember what the Lord had said, 'John baptized with water, but you will be baptized with the Holy Spirit.' So if God gave them the same gift as he gave us, who believed in the Lord Jesus Christ, who was I to think that I could oppose God?" When they heard this, they had no further objections and praised God, saying, "So then God has even granted the Gentiles repentance unto life." Well, I guess that when many of us were young as a kid, we dreamt about a life full of excitement. Perhaps if you were a boy, perhaps you dreamt of Delta Force-like exploits. You know, the U.S. Army Special Forces in action. It's recorded in many a video game these days. Or maybe if you were a girl, perhaps you dreamt of knights in shining armor, or winning the beauty pageant, or turning every eye as homecoming queen. Maybe you dreamt of Delta Force 2. I don't know. The SAS, which is the English version of Delta Force, spawned a particularly charismatic-like figure who has dubbed himself Andy McNab as a pseudonym, and he appears always in shadows while he's on Jerry Springer, for instance, as he's been, or wherever he appears, because the terrorists are apparently out to get him for all his exploits in Iraq and other hot spots. He actually wrote a best-selling book called Bravo 2-0 about his deeds in one particularly exciting, shall we say, engagement in the first Iraq war. Perhaps you never dreamt of Delta Force or of beauty pageants, but I'd be hard-pushed to think of anyone I've ever come across who didn't spend some part of his developing existence dreaming of a future life that would be filled with exciting possibilities of one kind or another. Perhaps it wasn't an Andy McNab equivalent for you. It was the next Tom Cruise, or perhaps being able to walk around an Ivy League wearing a sports coat and having people call you professor. Whatever it was, church, for many people, doesn't seem to fit into that sort of exciting category. It feels like a necessary evil, maybe, or a necessary good on our better days, like going to school or going to the dentist or something. Something you believe in that's good for you and you're glad that it's there and you'll be happy to pay good money to make sure it stays there and all that, but not something you kind of lay awake at night dreaming about. You know, oh, wow, I can't wait to go to church tomorrow. Exciting. And you see, this passage in front of us is intended to challenge all that and show us that really it can be exciting. It's written to show us a God who is out of the box, the famous box. He's out of it, whatever that is. He is not tame. He does surprising things. He does things that Peter did not predict would happen, that the apostles had not planned, that the people, the Christian people of Jerusalem, were surprised and they shocked about and shook all their presuppositions about what church was meant to be about. Really? The Gentiles? In some ways, the most important word in this whole passage is in verse 18 when it says even there in our NIV. Even the Gentiles? Really? You see, we have to sort of enter into that and see how mind-blowing that would have been for a first-century Jewish Christian believer for the Gentiles to be included. It would be like hearing the news that the New York Yankees and all their full regalia lost to a farm team. You know, it's like, really? You're kidding? The Gentiles? Sheer gobsmacked horror. And so as we get to this point in the book of Acts, we're seeing again this vision of a God-centered church where God is a God who is real, who is alive, who just comes down and kind of interferes and changes what we thought was the plan. Last week we had Saul, didn't we? Saul, the chief of sinners, the great persecutor of the church. Saul got converted. Now we have Cornelius, a Gentile. What's more, a Roman centurion, nonetheless, from the Italian regiment, part of the occupying force, I'll have you know. Cornelius got converted. And God, Jesus who appeared to Saul, the Spirit who orchestrates so carefully these events that brought Jewish Peter face to face with as Gentile Cornelius as pork chops, God is firmly out of the box in this passage. And so there are several aspects of this we need to consider as Christians, that we don't unwittingly box God in. Or as seekers, those who are trying to find faith for the first time or renew our faith. So there are aspects for us too, that our preconceived notions of God are not far from who he actually is and what he actually does. So first, and perhaps most importantly for Christians, though it applies either way, as we'll see, first, don't box God in with your theology. Now, you may be the kind of person who immediately thinks, oh, that's okay, I don't have a theology. It's not a temptation for me. Paul sort of says, that's all right, it's something for those intellectuals, theology. I'm just going to stick to the Bible. It reminds me of a little of a guy I was working with when I was ministering just north of London. Incidentally, I've often found there are people really wanted to engage there intellectually. At Cambridge, where I also worked for a while, students would come in after a week of exhausting mental push-ups, and the last thing they wanted from the preacher was kind of just give me 10 more, you know, right now, right here, you know, as it were. Anyway, this guy saw a book on my desk, and this book was called Exegetical Fallacies. And he looked at me over the desk and said, oh, that sounds painful. Sort of grimace on his face. But you see, even if we are someone who sort of says to himself, I have no creed but the Bible, that itself is, of course, a creedal statement. And so we all have some sort of theology, whether we call it that or not. We have some framework in our mind, which means we flip the channels on the TV and come across some zealous TV preacher telling us just to touch the screen and we'll be healed. We pick up a magazine where someone's talking about God and we just think to ourselves, well, that's not right. And the standard by which we assess what's right and what's not right in terms of God is what I mean by theology. You could call something else. Perhaps we could say we should be careful not to box God in by what we've always thought he was like or did or wanted. And we need that sort of framework, otherwise we've got nowhere from which to start. But we also need carefully to correct that framework as we encounter truth about God in the Bible.
5: Congratulations, you have a theology.

What happened here? Of course, in some ways, we might be forgiven thinking, well, surely they should have expected this. It was to Abraham, after all, wasn't it, that the promise came that he would be a blessing to all nations or to the Gentiles? And the Israelite hope had always been that it would be a light to the nations or to the Gentiles. And especially these here who are now Christians, who had accepted the messianic hope as found in Jesus, surely they should have realized the time for this fulfillment had now come, and indeed been eagerly expecting and waiting for the gathering in, as Jesus put it, of the sheep who are not of this flock, the Gentiles, who are also to come to faith in Jesus, Messiah. But you see, they had assumed that for these Gentiles to be saved, they would need to stop being Gentiles. They would need to take on the law of Moses. They would need to be circumcised in particular. It's actually a little debate about verse 2, whether the circumcised believers, as the New International Version translates it, were at this point a sort of separate party within the Jewish Christian fellowship, or whether, as the phrase could literally imply, simply they were the Jewish Christians as a whole. They certainly developed into a separate party who were advocating for the circumcision of the Gentiles. And to my mind, there was probably the genesis, the beginning of that here, for verse 1 seems to indicate that everyone had heard about the Gentiles' conversion. And then if you look down, it says, then verse 2, Luke records, this particularly bothered those Jewish Christians who are especially sensitive to their inheritance as Jews. Now, as I say, don't box gone in with our theology. As I say, we shouldn't be quick to blame them or pass judgment on them as if we're immune to such errors. For our theological assumptions, our theology, what we assume must be right about God, can prevent us too from seeing the wood for the trees. And here, they may actually have been physically scared. If the new Christian movement was no longer to be specifically Jewish as well, then what protection could they hope for from persecution? Would the temporary pause in aggressive activity towards them from the Jerusalem authorities spill over into set and harden opposition? And indeed, in chapter 12, as we go on through this book of Acts and our study of the Acts, we find soon after this that James, the brother John, is beheaded by Herod, and Peter himself is thrown to prison. And so, in a sense, they could have been physically scared that this would happen, as it did. And you see, it's very important then that we get this right, whatever the risk. Otherwise, we're really losing out on what God has to offer, his potential blessing. It's perhaps not for nothing that gradually the Jerusalem church, as it continued, even after this, to struggle with the inclusion of the Gentiles, we'll see in an ongoing way as we go throughout Acts, as the Jerusalem church became less and less the missional center of the growing kingdom of Christ, as it struggled to fit in this new idea with its inherited theology. And so we don't want to miss out on the excitement of God just because it makes us feel scared to think of God like that, and safer if we don't. Look at it like this. I don't know whether you've ever watched the Oscars. In the acceptance speeches, I ask you, could anything be more exciting than watching paint dry? I'm so thankful for my mum, my grandma, my left toenail, etc. You know, etc., etc. Apparently this year, in an effort to control this need to thank everyone in the known galaxy, the Oscars actually inaugurated a backstage webcam where, for the delight of internet viewers all over the world, we could watch Forrest Whitaker thanking everyone he's ever met, you know. The part that really bugs me, at least, about the Oscars is the stilted and staged speeches of the presenters. You can sort of see their eyes glaze over as they're making their speeches, can't you? Following the teleprompter. They're just sort of like, the next person is really wonderful and has done much wonderful things throughout their life. There's a kind of glazing over as the teleprompter focuses in front of them yet again, you know? It's a bit like this when we get a wrong theology of God. We're basically giving him a teleprompter. And now he can only say what we've written in our script for him to say. Instead, we need to listen to what he actually wants to say. We need to be open to what the Spirit is doing in our midst. Even it's kind of shocking a little bit.
our framework.

0: course we need one, our theology gets adjusted by our Bibles, not our Bibles, this would be the teleprompter, by our theology. Now, we need to be confident in what we believe, of course, but at the same time, humble before the Bible. Otherwise, we'll end up committing the same mistake that people have done down through the years and get swept along with a theology of the day, whether that be a Nazi theology that supports a superior race and real-life human beings did that, or a theology that can't accept that the earth goes around the sun, not the other way around, or that, well, God might want him or her in our church. So don't box God in with our theology. Second, for this is here too, and there's more than one way of generating a sort of human kind of control freak agenda over what God actually wants to do among us. Don't box God in with our culture. Don't box God in with culture. At the office, we have wireless internet, and every now and then something will happen. There'll be some blip or other. Wireless is great, but it can happen when the computer will have this little message, you know, unable to connect to your preferred network or something. Actually, it happens more often to me at home because it's a little bit of a confession. There's this little open source sort of network that I can pick up at home. And those of you who have wireless network know what I'm talking about, right? If you're my neighbor, I'm sorry. Come up to me afterwards, as we say in England, hey man, stop squatting on my bandwidth or whatever, you know. Anyway, it doesn't happen very often, right? But every now and then, you'll be cruising somewhere, you pick up some bandwidth wirelessly, and sometimes you can then get the message, unable to connect to your preferred network, or something like that from, you know, wonderful Microsoft. Now, normally that seems to mean there's no real internet around at all, at least not one you can access at all. But often, you see, I think our approach to culture and God is a little like, I'm sorry, God, the internet connection that you're providing may be out there somewhere, but this culture is my preferred network, and I'm just unable to connect. That is, we often, unwittingly, of course, but we often move towards actually prioritizing our culture over our God. And see, what we need to realize is that our culture, whatever our background or ethnicity, our culture is not a neutral ether through which we swim, but actually a positive force for good or sometimes for evil, and almost always a mixture of those two extremes. And thereby needs constantly to be redeemed and challenged by the Spirit. If you've traveled at all, you'll know how important this is. In Russia, married men with their wedding ring on their right hand, normally. There's a story from a pastor who came to visit the United States a couple of years ago who commented on this and relayed how interested lots of the church was in America when an American had come to Russia wearing a ring on his left hand because they thought this guy was available. Pastor Victor laughed about a visiting American minister who attracted interest among single women because he had a wedding ring on his left hand and they thought he was, oh, hey, can I talk to you afterwards? And that kind of thing, because they just got it wrong. In Azerbaijan, where I lived for a little while, even number of flowers, that is 2, 4, 6, 8, right? Even number of flowers as a gift is the kind of gift you give at a funeral. So you don't give a woman a dozen red roses, do you? Well, if you want to impress her, anyway. Now, you see here, Peter not only broke a religious taboo, a shibboleth, of a serious and traditional kind, he also committed a pretty deep social faux pas, broke some social cultural norm. And so when they say to him in verse 3 and ask this question, you went to the house of uncircumcised men and ate with them, and he asked that question, their accusations are as much cultural, or at least the growth of cultural accretions, as they were specifically religious. There are ways, you see, that a good Jew could cleanse himself from this uncleanness. It was a traditional matter that was involved in some ways, though not, of course, entirely, as we've seen. It was also deeply religious as well, but it was a part of it, this culture. And so in some ways, it's difficult to get your head around, but we need to be aware that the cultural preconceptions, this can function as ways that we box God in, as it were, and make it harder for us to discern what he wants to do with us, what he has to say to us, because we just assume he must be saying that he doesn't love us when he gives us a dozen red roses, or that he's not available, he is available, and the ring is on the wrong finger, rather than hearing the deep calling to deep passion of the Holy Spirit to take us to the next level of our spiritual journey with God. What's God saying to you? And how are you blocking it out because it doesn't fit into your culture? You see, we need to see the way that these things, our cultural environment as well, influence our view of God. I say God, and you think something that may not be quite what's here in the Bible because you've always heard it a certain kind of way in your culture.
1: That's Josh Moody, and this is the God-Centered Life. Great challenge there to let God speak without the filtering of our culture and what we know, all these things that minimize, diminish, or limit God. Josh, when I'm thinking of ways of expanding our thinking, breaking down those cultural boxes, getting on the other side of these fences that we can be stuck behind, I think it's something the college church does a lot of, which is short-term missions trips, a good tool with which to expand our vision of this world.
2: Yeah, I think so. I think if you have an opportunity to live outside of your own culture for some period of time, it will do you great good. Because it will give you a sense of how other people look at the world.
1: Yeah, I think of the many times you've been able to reference your time working in various cultures, Azerbaijan and other places that have, I think, really expanded your ministry.
2: Yeah, helps me get inside someone else's head.
1: Yeah, excellent. Thanks for this, Josh. And if your church provides opportunities for you to serve cross-culturally, no, that doesn't always have to involve a passport. Cultures are located in enclaves all over the place, including very likely in cities near you. But when you do have that opportunity to immerse yourself in another culture by traveling there and do so for the sake of gospel ministry, my personal experience is God shows up in exciting ways. I have stories of guards leaving their posts in campgrounds just long enough for us to show the Jesus film translated into the native language in very closed countries. As our study is called All Nations Included by God, more from this passage when we get together next time. We'd love to hear from you. How has God impacted you as you're participating in these studies? Use our contact page at GodCenteredLife.org. Continuing in the book of Acts, when we get together next time, you're encouraged to become a critic.
0: Culture can influence us positively too, but you see, criticizing our culture is a necessary, let me put it bluntly, criticizing our culture is a necessary Christian responsibility. Otherwise, we'll just end up imitating it.
1: We'll continue our look at the book of Acts when we get together next time. 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And we'd love to have you join us right here when we next gather around God's Word for The God-Centered Life with Josh Moody.
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5: There's so much that Americans don't know about the country of Pakistan, leading with it's the fifth largest country in the world.
4: Oh, yeah.
5: China, India, United States, Indonesia, and the fifth largest country at 220 million people is Pakistan.
4: Wow.
5: It's also a tiny percent of Christians. Most of the Christians are left over from the British colonial days when the Anglican Church had a presence in Pakistan. But since that time, the oppressive Muslim faith in that country are pushing many Christians out. You know, it's actually called the Islamic Republic of Pakistan.
4: Mm-hmm. We do hear from listeners in Pakistan. Here's one. I had some misunderstandings regarding Christianity and the authenticity of the Bible. But after listening to your broadcast, I clearly understand the life and teachings of Jesus Christ.
5: That's so familiar to me. I remember gathering with a number of listeners in Pakistan when we were at our studio there. And what the Muslims said to us that day are, "You're Christians. You're supposed to understand the Bible. Teach us what the Bible says." And that's the way they learn about Jesus Christ. It's a simple proclamation of what Jesus says in the Bible that the Pakistani people are most interested in. And when they hear it, they come to faith.
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9: 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We've got the clouds and gusty winds remaining in place through the night, to low upper 50s. Increasing sunshine expected on Thursday and plenty of sunshine Friday. Highs each day right at 65 degrees. I'm staff meteorologist Jennifer Naramore for 90.1 FM, Moody Radio.
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14: Once the Supreme Court rules, all other viewpoints become irrelevant. What the Supreme Court is to the laws of our land, the Bible is the supreme authority of God's revelation in history. There is no higher appeal that you can appeal to than the Word of God. I want to talk a bit about the authority of Scripture. There are many ways we could go at it. I have chosen this one in John chapter 8 because it brings together a number of facets. And I want to center in on one phrase that's located in verse 35. Jesus says, if ye called them gods, referring to a quote, I'm going to explain that in a moment, to whom the Word of God came. And then he throws in a phrase that's kind of like just thrown in. He says, and the Scripture cannot be broken. That phrase, the Scripture cannot be broken. Jesus says that the Bible, this word Scripture is a reference to the Bible, cannot be abrogated or rendered void. What he says is the Bible is irrefragable. To be irrefragable means that it cannot be voided out. It cannot be overruled. It cannot be censored. It is, in fact, inerrant. It can't be abrogated. Why? Because it's from God. It is a statement about the finality of divine authority. The Bible cannot be annulled. It doesn't matter whether you agree with it or disagree with it. It doesn't matter whether you like it or don't like it. What this means is, Jesus says, which is an important phrase of itself, that either we will receive the Bible as completely reliable and trustworthy on every matter that it records, affirms, and speaks, or else we will look at it simply as a collection of inspiring words. Now, that distinction becomes very important. Many people believe the Bible to be words from God, but not the word of God. Now, God does not simply want to give you inspiration from his word. He wants you to experience the authority of his word. Everybody who's ever tried to destroy it has been destroyed first. Every culture that has banned it, the cultures died before the Bible died. That's because it can't be broken. In the same way as I said that referees are the final authority, they're only the final authority because they have a rule book that governs the game. So it is, the Bible is God's rule book, but it is also God's voice. This is a very important passage. Verse 30 says, Jesus is talking, he says, I and my Father are what? Are one. He says, God and I are one. Verse 31, and the Jews took up stones to stone him. They love to throw stones at Jesus. They picked up rocks to throw at him. Jesus answered and said, I showed you many good works from the Father. For which of them are you stoning me? Why you want to hurt me? What have I done to you? I've only done good things. The Jews answered. Now watch this. This is very important. For a good work, we do not stone you. We're not stoning you because you've done bad things. But for blasphemy. Well, what did I say? Because you, being a man, make yourself out to be God. And they wanted to kill him. Because Jesus was claiming a position and an authority that they said no man should be able to claim. And you're right, no man except the Son of Man should be able to claim it. And he claims and establishes his own divine authority. He does this throughout Scripture. In Matthew 28, 18, he says, all authority is given to me in heaven and on earth. He makes this claim to deity. In fact, even in Matthew chapter 9, I'll just read it very quickly to you. Matthew chapter 9, Jesus says in verse 2, he says to this man, your sins are forgiven. And the Jews said, what? Verse 3, and behold, some of the scribes said to him, this fellow blasphemes. So Jesus says, wait a minute. You upset because I said your sins are forgiven, but you weren't upset when I told him to get up and walk. Jesus said, it seemed like to me, anybody who can say you can get up and walk, and that man gets up and walk, you should have no problem with him saying your sins are forgiven, because you need to be divine to do both. So they were always calling Jesus a blasphemer because of his claim to divine authority. In fact, even in this chapter, John 10, look at what he says. Verse 18, he says, no one has taken my life from me, but I lay it down on my own initiative. You can't kill me unless I want to die. And I have authority to lay it down if I want to. And I have authority to take it up again if I want to. So you can't kill me unless I decide to die today. And even if I decide to let you kill me, which I'm going to do, obviously, for the purposes of the crucifixion, I will decide when I want to get out. Now, you ever tried that? I decide when I'm going to lie down, die. I decide this commandment I received from the Father. And there arose, I guess so, verse 19, a division among the Jews because of these words. And many of them were saying, he has a demon. He's insane. Why do you listen to him? He's crazy. So he can say he can die only when he died, just chooses to die. He can rise when he wants to rise. This man forgives sins. This man does all this thing. He had just made a blind man see. And now he had really gone out there because now he says, and I'm God. They object to this statement, which leads him to this statement about the Bible. The scripture cannot be broken. Because in their objection, he says, verse 34, has it not been written in your law, I said you are gods? If he called them gods to whom the word of God came, and the scripture cannot be broken, do you say of him whom the Father sanctified and sent into the world, you are blaspheming because I say I am the Son of God? In other words, he's saying God even recognized human people who were operating under his law. He called them gods, small g. He said that if you're going to call human people who are only declaring the word of God, you're going to give them a high status. How are you going to belittle me when I'm making blind people see? But the point about the scripture is this. Jesus argues his authority as the Son of God using one word from the Old Testament, the word, the small G-O-D, and says the scripture, it cannot be broken. It's authoritative. Now, what's the point? Here it is. If you can't even break one word of scripture, in other words, if you can't even nullify one word, if you can't make one word disappear, if you can't make one word ineffective, if you can't make one word take away its potency, then what's true of one word must be true of all words. All of the Bible, since it goes down even the words, cannot be broken, then scripture cannot be broken.
15: 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And when Dr. Evans returns in a moment, we'll see how Jesus himself affirmed that unshakable truth. 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
14: The word of God will outlast you. You won't outlast this. And Jesus claims that the scripture bears his authority. Let me read to you a verse in Matthew again, Matthew 24, verse 35. Heaven and earth shall pass away, but my words shall not pass away. So what God is saying is the Bible or scripture, what he says, will outlast history. Well, I guess so, because it prophesies into eternity. So scripture cannot be broken. Jesus makes a claim of authority. His claim of authority is that he bears deity. Therefore, if he has authority and the Bible is the word of God, the Bible must possess his authority. How much authority does he have? All authority. So how much authority must his words have? All authority. Then how come we're not seeing his authority through his word? Because we're not taking his word as authority. To reject the authority of scripture is to reject Christ. You can't love Jesus and not give deference to the authority of his word. Because his words have authority. They in fact have his authority. It's said often in the Gospels that Jesus spoke as one having authority. And not like the scribes and the Pharisees. The scribes and the Pharisees had opinions. The scribes and the Pharisees had traditions. The scribe and the Pharisees had ideologies. Jesus spoke as one having authority because he had authority. He didn't need to find out. He knew. What's my point? Here's my point. The Bible loses its authority in your experience. It doesn't lose its authority, but it loses its authority in your experience when it is, watch this, infused with human viewpoint. Can I say that one more time? The Bible never loses its authority. It's always the word of God. But you don't experience its authority. It doesn't work. Doesn't seem to work for you whenever it gets diluted with human viewpoint. Well, God is not looking for assistance. Everything he wanted said, he not only said, he preserved it. But the reason why the Spirit is not free to work his supernatural activity in our lives is he's dealing with diluted truth. Do you remember the story of 2 Kings 4, Elijah the prophet, and there was a famine in the land, and the people were hungry, and even the leaders were hungry. And Elijah came and cooked some food. And then it says, and one of the guys went out to the field and found some wild cucumbers, wild gourds. But they didn't look wild to him. They looked like, oh, this will make the soup nice. And he put them in the stew. And so everybody started eating the stew. And then it said, and they started throwing up. And they cried out, there is death in the pot. Because some guy thought he would help out what God had provided. And you wound up worse off. Do you know you can come to church and be worse off? You can go to Bible study and be worse off. Because you don't know it, but you're putting cucumbers in the pot. And it's the cucumber of human opinion. Whenever you go to anything that is an addition to what God says, you are diluting what God says and therefore diluting the experience of its authority in your life and thus delaying your victory. Because the word of God is sure, settled in heaven. Opinions come a dime a dozen. Have you noticed there's talk shows everywhere now? Good Lord. I know people had that much to talk about. And it's really not that much. It's like the same things just done different ways. You know? Human viewpoint. Babble by the hour. God can give you a bottom line quick. You want to have a 1 hour discussion. Whenever you add to or take away from God's truth, you are diluting divine authority. There was an umpire in the old Negro Baseball League named Bill Clem. Bill Clem was a big, huge guy. And on one time, true story, the score was tied. It was the bottom of the ninth. There was a man on third. The batter hit the ball in the infield. It's the bottom of the ninth. So if this guy on third got in safe, then, of course, the home team would have won the game. So the ball was hitting the ground in the infield. The man on third blitzed home. He's running home hard as he could, and he slid. He slid in the home plate. It was real dusty, so dust flew everywhere. Catcher tried to tag him out. Catcher hit the ground, too, and it was dust everywhere. The home team came out of the dugout cheering, "Safe! Safe! Safe!" Because the visiting team ran out. "He's out! He's out! He's out!" And they're shouting. One team is shouting safe. The other team is shouting out. Bill Clinton, he took off his face guard and threw it down. And said, "Everybody shut up! Because he ain't nothing till I say what he is. You got people on this side telling you to do this. You got folk on this side telling you to do that. You going, you don't know which side to go to. Everybody be quiet. And let me tell you how it is. I am the bottom line." So in closing, what do we say? Take your Bible out of your spiritual museum. It's not impressive because you carry it or because you have it sitting in your car. Anybody have Bibles in their car? You ride with a Bible in your car? Raise your hand. Raise your hand. Tell the truth. All right. Don't mean a thing. Or because you got four of them, one for each room. Oh, here's the one. Here's the one. You have it sitting on the coffee table. Biblical authority means that the Bible possesses the right to supremely define your decision making. That God has the right to make up the rules for your life. You know, when I was growing up, you know, what I did from the time I could get out of the house till the time the sun went down is play football. That's all I wanted to do. I year round, no matter what other sport I was doing, I always made time to play football. But let me tell you something I always did. When it was like in the community, I brought the football. I brought the football. And the reason why? I wanted a quarterback. Okay? And I wasn't about to, nobody tell me get on no line. No, I'm going quarterback. Why? It's my ball. God says, "I want to call the shots. I got the ball. This is my book. How do you call me Lord, Lord, and do not what I say?" Jesus, how do you say hallelujah and do not what I say? How do you say praise the Lord and do not what I say? How do you say I'm a committed Christian and do not what I say? How do you say I love the Lord, he heard my cry, and do not what I say? God doesn't want your verbalization. He wants your response. He wants you to do like you do when you're driving your car, you come up over that hill, and you see the police car sitting on the side. That's authority sitting over there. But you act like it. You don't just say 80 miles an hour. "Oh, hey." Your heart starts palpitating. You start perspiring. And you try to hit the brake, not too hard, because then it'll become obvious. You try to act like you've been slowing down all the time. That ain't nothing but fear. You know why? Because you've run into authority that you respect. So you respond. In other words, the presence of authority creates a response, not an analysis. You know who doesn't respect police cars or police? Criminals. Are you a spiritual criminal? Moving right along, let's. That's who doesn't respect authority? Criminals. In a word, the Bible is authoritative. It means what it says what it means, and it works if you stop mixing it. The problem is, people only want the parts of the Bible that they like. They want sermons to tickle their ears. That's why Paul told Timothy, preach the word, because people are going to be looking to have their ears tickled. Because they don't want the truth, they want to feel good. There's nothing wrong with feeling good as long as truth is making you feel that way. But when a lie is making you feel good, then it's illegitimate. We decorate it. We carry it. We acknowledge it. We open it. We read it. We talk to other people about it. It's got high position. It just has no authority. Because we don't allow it to veto anything in our lives. We don't allow it to vote on things we don't like. So we don't see its authority. And we don't see its power. All we got is another religious book. You got the position. Talk to me about the authority.
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0: Delay is not denied. In fact, sometimes God is keeping us from dangers seen and unseen. How many times, and I've thought about it myself today, you know, I couldn't find the key, or the elevator was slow, or the parking garage door wouldn't open, or somebody was in the going 5 miles an hour in the, you know, 50 mile an hour, you know, zone lane. And I'm like, God, would you please get these people out of the way, or would you please help me? And then you find out, like, had you left 1 minute earlier, you may have been in a horrific accident or something, you know, just terrible could have happened. And God was actually keeping you from danger seen and unseen, as he always does. So delay is not always denied. It's God's amazing grace. Romans 8:28. He's working it out for the good of those who love him. Moody Radio.
1: If you're being chased by a grizzly bear, fear is a good thing. If you're being chased around by the lie that talking to your kids about sensitive subjects will mess them up, fear has got to go. Hi, I'm Dana Gresh, founder of True Girl. I'm a mom who had no small amount of fear when it came to talking to my kids about some of the more sensitive things, mostly because I had a past that liked to haunt me. 2 Timothy 1:7 became a lifeline to me. 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Moms, we must not parent out of fear. It's not from God. For more tips on how to raise your kids, go to danagresh.com.
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3: 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It's not mine, God. It's yours. I restore it to its proper place. I give a sacrifice to you.
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0: I'm Effie inside Moody Radio. Got another hour to go. Thanks for hanging out with us. I was reading this article today from Medical News Today, and it was about sleep or the lack thereof. They're saying that at least 172 diseases are linked to inadequate sleep. And not only just inadequate sleep, but also irregular sleep. And I'll be honest, I've had a problem sleeping ever since I was a kid. For some reason, I fight sleep. I'm like, what's wrong with me? But even as a kid, my mom used to say, girl, you better go to bed or you're going to be looking as old as I am. And I've always been a night owl. Maybe because I was born at 10 o'clock at night. I don't know. But after reading that article, I'm like, God, help me to go to bed. They said it's a foundational biological process that influences nearly every organ system in the body, and how we really have to get our sleep and try to sleep in a regular pattern. So y'all pray for me that I get some sleep.
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6: 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He will always be more faithful to you than you are to Him.
7: We spend a lot of time and money trying to feel prepared. We purchase insurance policies, extended warranties, and build up emergency funds. But nobody ever really is ready for the moment when life falls apart. Today on A Better Word, we're finding out what happens when everything falls apart and our faith falters. Pastor Nick, plenty of believers would say the hardest part of a crisis is the feeling that God has gone quiet right when you need Him the most. So why does He so often feel distant in our worst moments?
8: Because we're not seeing the things we want to see, and we're probably feeling a bunch of things we don't want to feel, right? And we often assume that God is there primarily to alleviate our difficulties and our pain. Like, that's His purpose, which isn't His purpose. And so when we don't get that, we trust our eyes instead of our heart. We trust our flesh, our emotions, instead of our faith. And that makes it feel like God's really distant. And that's hard.
7: And I wonder how much even just the nature of our culture today feeds into that idea that life isn't supposed to be hard. We have so many comforts, you know?
8: Yeah.
7: To what extent is that the case, do you think?
8: Yeah, I think that's definitely part of it. I think so much of life is about expectations, right? What do you actually expect to be reality? And how do you define what's good and successful? And when those things don't line up with what the Lord is doing, then the blame has to go somewhere. And instead of looking in the mirror and saying, well, I probably didn't have the best expectations, it's usually better to say, well, God's distant right now.
7: So when a person's faith wavers, does that mean it's never real to begin with?
8: No, I don't think so. I mean, I think in some indications, it can indicate that you don't have real faith. But I think just part of our human condition is to be tempted with doubt, right? And to be tempted with the idea that maybe God isn't there or that He doesn't care about me. They're bad temptations in a sense, but they're normal temptations in a sense. We all struggle with that. Why? Because we can't see Him, right? We can't see Him. And we don't understand everything that He's doing. And so we do the best that we can. And I think ultimately, though, there is a sense in which if you've been rocked in such a way by a difficult circumstance in life and your faith wavers in the short term, but eventually your trust in the Lord is reestablished, then I think that's normal. And Christians do that. But there are some cases where somebody doesn't get what they want or their faith wavers, then they never, ever come back to the Lord. And those are the ones where you say, brother, like, you need to take a hard look in the mirror and ask yourself if you're even a Christian, because I'm not seeing anything that would indicate that you are. So it's tough.
7: So what do you do in those moments? And how do you advise people when they're faced with wavering faith and doubt? Because we're sometimes, I think, afraid to go to the Lord with that.
8: Yeah. Yeah. There is that wonderful prayer in the Bible. Lord, I believe, help me in my unbelief. Right?
7: Yeah.
8: And I have prayed that prayer at times. Lord, I believe, I'm choosing to believe and trust You right now. Help me in the ways that I am prone not to trust You. And I tell you what, God does answer those prayers. And in the times where He feels distant or silent, keep praying, keep going back again and again.
7: Thanks, Pastor Nick. Now let's begin a message about what happens when my faith fails.
9: I want to ask you to grab a Bible and open up with me to the Gospel of Mark chapter 4. And as you do, let's pray. Father, speak to us through Your word. May Your spirit allow us to hear and to see. May You build us up in our faith for the sake of Your glory and the glory of Your Son. Amen. There's a good kind of fear and a bad kind of fear. An unhealthy kind of fear that paralyzes, and a healthy kind of fear that actually provides freedom. I wonder what some of the things are that you are most afraid of, and if it's the good kind or the bad kind of fear. A couple years back, Glamour magazine did a poll for their YouTube channel, which has over 4 million subscribers, and it was entitled 70 Men, Ages 5 to 75, What's Your Greatest Fear? And here are the top 8 fears listed in ascending order from the number of times mentioned. Number 8, people are afraid of the end of the world due to climate change. Number 7, clowns. Enough said. Number 6, I'm afraid of heights. Number 5, evil people causing me harm. Number 4, afraid of being alone or dying alone. Number 3, spiders or snakes. Number 2, the death of a loved one. And number 1, failing to live up to my potential. The bad kind of fear is seen when you are afraid of something that you need not be. The healthy kind of fear is a fear that's based on an appropriate reverence or severity. It's the kind of fear that keeps children from running into a busy street or keeps a person from getting too close to the fire. The circumstances might be difficult and the consequences are severe. And this kind of healthy fear is combined with a certain type of respect. In Mark chapter 4, Jesus performs a miracle in the presence of his disciples, and right in the middle of it all is a whole bunch of fear. And you might remember that nearly all of the miracles that Jesus performs in the Gospels, they function like a parable. They're not like a parable in that we believe they actually happened. They really did occur. But they're like a parable in that they are meant to communicate a specific truth about who Jesus is and how he relates to us in this life. And this miracle is no exception. It's a miracle about faith and fear, about the power of the King in the midst of the worst type of circumstances in life. And here's the context. You might remember last week we looked at 3 parables about the kingdom of God. And they explained how the kingdom of God will grow in God's way and God's time to God's size. And on that very same day that he taught the parables, in the evening, Jesus escaped the crowds and got in a boat to cross the sea. And that's where we pick it up in Mark chapter 4, starting at verse 35. So follow with me. This is what it says. It says, on that day, when evening had come, he said to them, let us go across to the other side. And leaving the crowd, they took him with them in a boat, just as he was. And other boats were with him. And a great windstorm arose, and the waves were breaking into the boat, so that the boat was already filling. But he was in the stern, asleep on a cushion. And they woke him and said to him, teacher, do you not care that we are perishing? And he woke and rebuked the wind and said to the sea, peace, be still. And the wind ceased. There was a great calm. And he said to them, why are you so afraid? Have you still no faith? And they were filled with great fear and said to one another, who then is this that even the wind and the seas obey him? Now, Mark gives us an account of this event in a very detailed nature. It's short, but it's detailed. He describes the crowd, the other boats around him, the fury of the squall, the nature of the waves. He even describes what Jesus is sleeping on. He uniquely describes the sarcasm that the disciples addressed Jesus with. It seems pretty clear that he was there. This is an eyewitness account. And we know through history and archaeology that boats of that era were typically around 26.5 feet long and about 7.5 feet wide. Both the fore and the aft sections of the boat were most likely covered with decking, and these boats could probably hold up to around 15 people. Jesus had just finished teaching. He needed to leave the crowd and head to the other side of the lake. And that is the context in which we're going to make four observations about this miracle. And the first one is just very simply this. Your faith need not fail when you are closely following Jesus. This is a story about fear and faith. And this is actually a theme throughout the Gospel of Mark that's beginning to be developed and to grow even more. And it's really a theme throughout the whole Old Testament as well. Because God always provided for his people when they followed him. He was faithful to deliver them out of the hands of their enemies. He gave them a land to call their own. God even rained down food from heaven for his people when they were in the wilderness. He miraculously saved them again and again. When they followed God, their faith need not fail. He would provide. I mean, life wasn't always easy. It wasn't always unicorns and cotton candy. But life was complete when his people followed him. It was only when they wandered from God did he allow them to experience the full weight of significance of their sin in this world. Fast forward now some hundreds of years. God is in the flesh among them in the person of Jesus. And we have seen throughout the book, those who are closely following him have been provided for very practically. They've seen, those people right there had seen that he is worthy to follow because he shatters their notion of religion. He blows away their idea of authority over the spiritual realm as he casts out demons. He shows them that all illnesses are subject to him as he heals people who are sick. And for those

tempt us to abandon our faith. Immediate chaos was upon the disciples. The Sea of Galilee was notorious for having these types of squalls rise up. The water was shallow. The wind would come over the surrounding mountains and down into the valley. And then all of a sudden, out of nowhere, a fierce and chaotic storm would arise. Now, if you've ever been caught on the water in a small boat when a storm rolls in, you know that the few verses of description would evoke a sense, a feeling within you. I can think of one time fishing with a few friends of mine deep into Cape Cod Bay on a small boat when a heavy storm popped up. The sky went black. Rain came down in sheets and came down sideways. The wind produced waves that were at the beginning 2 to 3 feet high, and by the middle of that storm were 8 to 10 feet high. And when you're in an 18-foot boat, all you can do in that moment is head straight into the waves. And you ride up one side of the wave and you catch some air when you crest over the top and you hit hard on the bottom. And you do it again and again and again. And that day we did it for over an hour until we made it back to shore. The disciples had no motor. The water was pouring over the bow and the stern. They were most certainly bailing water out of the boat with whatever buckets they had, and the boat was filling up. At least a couple of them were on the oars, trying to keep the boat straight, just to go directly into the wave and to ride up the crest and to hit down hard on the bottom. Because if a wave hit them from the side, it would most certainly capsize the boat. The situation was desperate, and they were scrambling for their very lives. And the dynamic of this situation is certainly familiar to the reality that we face in this world. We're going along and things seem to be on schedule by our estimation. The kids are getting reasonably good grades. You're charting for the promotion at work. You're still behind on your home repairs, but you're not any more behind than normal. You had a nice summer vacation and you actually were able to have some rest. We get home, we begin to prepare dinner one day, and then the phone rings. And immediately life goes from flat calm to a furious squall. Or perhaps it's during that routine checkup from the doctor. That one that you don't really want to go to, but your insurance makes you go to. Feel great. Nothing out of the ordinary is expected. But that turns into a day that you will never forget. And immediately the squall is upon you. Or perhaps it's a knock on the door from your local police officer who informs you that your perfect little Johnny, who by your estimation is a model son, has been caught buying drugs that afternoon. And the chaos ensues. And the list goes on. It's in those times of fear and hurt and doubt and chaos that we're tempted to abandon our faith. Some of us think that because we follow Jesus, we shouldn't have to experience the storms of life and the ensuing pain from those storms. Some of us think that when bad things happen to us, we say, this shouldn't be happening to me. This is the type of thing that happens to other people. I'm one of the good guys. Why does life have to be so hard? And still others might say, I thought God was looking out for me. And if he's going to allow hard things to happen in my life, then I'm not sure if I want to follow him. The disciples are starting to wonder this. The waves are breaking over the boat. They're bailing furiously so that it was nearly swamped. They fiercely paddled to keep the boat afloat. And right in the middle of the storm, Jesus is asleep below deck. He's near, but he sure doesn't feel like he's near. I think this is the only place in the Gospels where it actually records Jesus sleeping. And it points, as an aside, to his humanity. I mean, he slept because he was tired. He ate because he was hungry. He cried because he was sad. Yes, Jesus was fully God, but he was also fully man. And so when they got into the boat that late afternoon or evening, he said,

0: his disciples, "All of this teaching is making me rather tired. I'm going to go take a nap." And thus the dynamic that Jesus is near to his disciples, but in the midst of the storm, sure doesn't feel like it. I wonder if in the midst of the storms of your life, if you've ever felt like Jesus is downstairs taking a nap. It's at that point of crisis that our emotions will often deceive us, because we can't feel his presence, so he must not be there, right? Or if he is, he doesn't care. We find ourselves lashing out in a similar fashion to the disciples who, after intensely trying to gain control of a situation that was completely out of their control, all they could do was rudely cry out, "Don't you care if we die?" That's the way that desperate people talk. These were the ones who were following him the most closely. And despite everything that they had seen to this moment and everything that they had experienced about his miraculous power, in the midst of the storm, their faith had failed. There are storms in life that will tempt you to abandon your faith. And nevertheless, no matter how far away Jesus felt to them, the reality of the situation for the disciples and the reality of the situation for you is that he is in fact right there, and he is in fact in complete control. When things get desperate, Jesus is powerful to save. He will always be more faithful to you than you are to him. And he displays his control immediately, rising up and with the mere words to come out of his mouth, "Peace, be still." Pfft. The storm is gone. Just like a tornado on a Saturday afternoon in Campfield. Through the power of his word, authority and chaos dispersed. This is the same authoritative word that brought about the world into existence. It's the same authoritative word that the demons respond to. In fact, that language used right here in this story of him rebuking the wind and silencing the waves, those words up to this point have previously been reserved for demons when Jesus rebukes them and silences them as he casts them out. This is the same authoritative word that pierces the hearts of men and women and boys and girls to repent of their sins and follow him. Even when our faith fails, Jesus rescues people and he rescues their faith. When things are desperate, Jesus is powerful to save. He really is the one who created all things. All things were created by him and through him, and in him all things hold together, as Paul writes in Colossians 1. And if you actually believe that, that Jesus is the king who holds all things together, then that should be of great, great encouragement to you today. Because some of you might be in the midst of a storm. And some of us in the midst of storms have previously said things like, "If he doesn't show up, I'm not going to follow him anymore." Or, "I've had it. Why are you asleep? Why don't you care in the midst of my most difficult hour?" Many of us have had moments when our faith failed, but Jesus rescued us anyway. So be encouraged. Jesus doesn't rebuke his disciples here. He rebukes the wind and the waves. But to his disciples, he simply says to them, "Do you still have no faith? Don't be afraid." When you are closely following the Savior, your faith need not fail. And when it does, Jesus still shows himself to be strong. And notice the disciples' response in verse 41. It really is the twist of the story. It says, they're terrified and ask each other, "Who is this that even the wind and the waves obey him?" They've just gone from a bad type of fear to a good type of fear, but it's still a fear. Isn't that interesting? So interesting that they went from being afraid of death to being afraid of the one who saved them from death. I can understand being afraid of the storm. It's a little harder to get your mind around being afraid of the person himself, but that's exactly what happens when you begin to see Jesus for who he really is. Power, authority, lordship, kingship, even over the weather, even over my circumstances, even over the impossibilities of life, even over the greatest of storms. When things are desperate, Jesus is the one who is strong to save.
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2: We live in a culture that celebrates holding grudges and rewards outrage. In these times, forgiveness is often mistaken for weakness or, worse, approval of what was done. But Jesus didn't give us the option to take justice into our own hands. From the cross, he modeled the very thing he commands. "Father, forgive them," he prayed. Even as his accusers jeered and soldiers divided his garments beneath him. Still, there are questions we all ask. How do I forgive someone who hasn't apologized? Does forgiving mean I have to reconcile? How can I move forward without excusing what happened? These questions have biblical answers. Jesus gives us a better word. 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Forgiveness is about trusting God as the ultimate judge. 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
4: Hi, I'm Todd Nettleton, and this is the Voice of the Martyrs Radio. Pastor Lakshya from Western India was arrested and jailed. 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This caused a ripple effect of persecution in surrounding villages. Local authorities used contact information on Lakshya's phone to intimidate other pastors. 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And may his children's needs be met, even under persecution.
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9: 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We've got the clouds and gusty winds remaining in place through the night, low upper 50s. Increasing sunshine expected on Thursday and plenty of sunshine Friday. Highs each day right at 65 degrees. I'm staff meteorologist Jennifer Naramore for 90.1 FM, Moody Radio.
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13: 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The most miserable people on earth are the people that they know God, but are not walking with God. Because now you know better. Now you've tasted. Now you know where you should be.

0: 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Mark is founding pastor of New Life Community Church in Chicago. I'm Wayne Shepherd. Today, as we move forward in our series, Breaking Free, What It Means to Walk Tall Again, we're going to be looking at how an unclean conscience can affect our minds and bodies in unexpected ways. 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Right now, let's get started with today's lesson from 1 Timothy chapter 1. Here's Mark Jobe.
1: You see, a corrupt conscience, it's like rust has set into your spiritual compass, and it's broken. Have you ever been around someone that's really pure of heart and maybe a little bit more innocent? And so they just, you know, to them, they see the good in everything. But then you go around someone that, well, maybe someone, for example, that everything is a sexual innuendo. And so they read into every, maybe there's someone at work like that, and everything you say, they kind of corrupt it and turn it into something like that. And you know that you're going to be around them, and to the pure, everything is pure. To the corrupt, everything's corrupt. They see the bad in everything. They see the corrupt in everything because their conscience has been corrupted. And then thirdly, he talks about the weak conscience. It says in a weak conscience is a conscience that is immature or oversensitive because improper teaching or understanding. In 1 Corinthians chapter 8, verse 12, it says, when you sin against your brothers in this way and wound their weak conscience, you sin against Christ. Let me put it this way. A weak conscience is a conscience that may run into stumbling blocks because of someone else's actions. For example, let's say that you've never had a problem with alcohol, never had a problem with drinking, and so you're a believer, and to you, it's no big issue to go to the local tavern, and while everybody's drinking out there, you drink a Mountain Dew. And they're having their Jack Daniels, and they're having their Bud Lights, and they're getting buzzed and drunk, but you're having your Mountain Dew, and it doesn't affect you, and you talk to them, and you're in that environment, and it's no big issue. But there's a brother at your home group, let's say, that they come out of a background of alcoholism. And before, their life was, I get drunk, I get blasted, it's partying, and I'm trying to break out of this, and it's really difficult for me, and it's hard, and I'm fighting every weekend not to go to the bar scene, not to go to that old scene of pick up and hang out and get high and get drunk, and it's really, really difficult to leave it behind. But since your conscience is not bothered by going to the tavern and having a 7-Up, you invite this brother along with you, and you say, hey, want to hang out with me? And they say, yeah. And they go with you, and you're driving. You say, where are we going? Well, we're going to the tavern. You see, your conscience is strong and clear, and you don't have any problem with that. But as soon as that brother with a weaker conscience walks into that tavern, then suddenly all of the temptations he's been fighting start to drag him down. And he tries to resist and he tries to say no, but your strong conscience has led a brother with a weaker conscience into a tavern, and before you know it, your conscience has become a stumbling block to them because now they're back to the same old thing. They've opened up the door and they're getting drunk again and high again, and you say, well, how did this happen? Well, I was staying away, but this brother took me there. You see, your conscience has become a stumbling block to a person with a weaker conscience. Am I making sense here? You see, it's not just, is this good for me? You have to ask yourself, is this a stumbling block to others? This is a stumbling block to others. And sometimes what is not a stumbling block to us becomes a stumbling block to others, and our conscience can lead a person with a weaker conscience into a difficulty or into sin. So, he goes on to tell us, here's what happens when we have a troubled conscience. When your conscience is not clear and you're living with a defiled conscience, a conscience that is weighed down, a conscience that has stuff, unfinished business on it, then this is what happens. Listen to what it says in Psalms chapter 32, verses 1 through 4. Blessed is he whose transgressions are forgiven, whose sins are covered. Blessed is the man whose sin the Lord does not count against him, and in whose spirit is no deceit. You know how great it is to live with a clean conscience? How good it is to go to bed at night and not toss and turn because you feel like, I don't want to think about what's the things that I've done or need to get right. You know the freedom of feeling like when you come into a house of worship that you can worship God without shame? Do you know the liberty of being able to know that you're not perfect, but you are forgiven, and everything that God has called you to deal with, you've dealt with, and so you have a clear conscience? When someone asks you to do something, you don't say, well, no, I can't because I don't know. I just don't feel right. No, you have a clear conscience. There's no guilt. There's no shame. There's no foothold that the enemy has on your life. You're clear. You're clean. You're walking well before the Lord. No one's perfect, so no one, I'm not talking about perfection. I'm just talking about a clean conscience. The gift of a clean conscience is powerful. In fact, David in the psalmist says, blessed is he whose transgressions are forgiven, whose sins are covered. Blessed is the man whose sins the Lord does not count against him, and in whose spirit there is no deceit. In other words, blessed is the man who's dealt with his issues. On the other hand, he says, when I kept silent, my bones wasted away. Through my groaning all day long, for day and night your hand was heavy upon me, and my strength was sapped. If your conscience is not clear, there are three things that happen to you. Your physical health deteriorates. Do you realize that your spiritual condition can drag your physical health down? Your physical health deteriorates. He said, when I kept silence, my bones wasted away. That's another way of saying I just felt lousy physically. I felt worn down, beat up. You know, how many of you, when you're struggling with anxiety or working through stuff in your life and you know things aren't right, you go to bed at night and then you wake up and you feel like, I feel like I just got run over by a truck and I should feel like I have energy for the day, but I feel like I got up and I don't feel rested. Because your conscience is dragging things around that it shouldn't be dragging around. He says, through my groanings all day long, he implies that he's sort of in pain, in spiritual pain all day long. His inner joy has been diminished. He no longer has joy. He's groaning instead of laughing. He doesn't have joy. Let me tell you something about energy. Scripture says that the joy of the Lord is my strength. When I have no joy, I have no strength. The more joy you have in God, the more energy and strength you have. But when you lose your joy, you lose your strength, which is the third thing. When I don't have a clear conscience and it's there, motivation and energy are sapped. He said, for day and night your hand was heavy upon me, and my strength was sapped. It's like all the strength I had was sucked out of me. What's doing this to David, the psalmist? What's doing this to him is an unclear conscience. My conscience is not clear, and because I carry the weight of a bad conscience, my energy's sapped, my body feels heavy, my joy is gone. I'm just dragging myself through life because my conscience is not clear. I don't feel right with God. I feel like I'm carrying things, unfinished business in my life. And some of you feel like that today. You say, I know what you're talking about. I feel it. Well, let me talk to you as we close our time together. Let me talk to you about steps towards getting a clear conscience, because I believe you can walk out of this place having taken the steps that you need to have a clear conscience. Let me take you to another passage, Matthew chapter 5, verse 23 through 24, the words of Jesus. Jesus said, therefore, if you are offering your gift at the altar, in other words, if you're ready to worship God and offer something to God, and there you remember that your brother has something against you, and there you remember that you have unfinished business, relational unfinished business, leave your gift there in front of the altar. First go and be reconciled to your brother, and then come and offer your gift.
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1: The first thing I want you to understand is that he's in worship. You know, there's something about worship that causes us to hear the voice of God more clearly. There's something about worship that magnifies the voice of God. There's something about worship that clarifies the fog. Let me tell you this. If you're not walking right with God, you don't like to worship. Period. Because worship is something intimate with God. You're exposing your soul to God. It's something that is very close. It's like if you and your wife are not getting along, she doesn't want to be romantic with you. If you don't feel close and you're not getting along, you put your hand on, she goes, stop. Come on, baby. You know, no, don't baby me. It's kind of like that husband who, it's time to go to bed, and his wife was curled over on one side of the bed, all the way on her other side. And he came in and said, here, honey, I wanted to give you a Tylenol. She said, I don't have a headache. He said, I got you. He was so used to her, you know, every time he reached over to her, I got a headache. He wanted to make sure she didn't have a headache in advance because some of you husbands like that. He said, you didn't get anything out of this message except that one. I'm going to use that, Pastor. I got that down. I'm going to offer the Tylenol ahead of time. I got that down. But here's the thing. If your wife's not close, if you're having an argument and things are bad and there's controversy there, then she's going to shy away from intimacy and she's going to pull away from that. Why? Because intimacy belongs to those that are doing well with each other. Then it flows naturally. Worship will be unnatural for you if you're not right with God. When you're right with God and you're walking right with Him, then you can engage in worship because that's, it's a natural thing. But if you're not right with God, you won't want to worship. And so he says, therefore, if you are worshiping, if you're offering a gift at the altar, and there you remember that your brother has something against you, there you remember that there's a relational issue that's not fixed, stop there, go make it right with that person, and then come back and worship. And you say, some people think they can be right with God and be wrong with others. It doesn't work that way. Your relationship with God is affected by your relationship with others. The Apostle John told us in First, second, third John, mainly in first John, you can't, how can you say you love God and hate who you can't see and love your brother who you can see? Once in a while, I'll run into people that'll tell me, oh no, me and God, we're like this. We're tight. Like this. We're tight. I hate that person. I hate that person over there. I can't stand that person. Don't want it. But me and God, we're tight. No, don't give me that. You cannot be tight with God and hate other people. Impossible. It doesn't work that way. You cannot be close to God and hate your wife. No, it doesn't work that way. Because if you're close to God, God will drive you to make things right with people. And every time you get close to God, He's going to drive you to forgive, drive you to make things right, drive you to get things right. That's the way God works. Your relationship with others affect your relationship with God. That's why Jesus said, when you pray the Lord's Prayer and forgive us our transgressions as we forgive those who transgress against us, or forgive us our trespasses, or forgive us our debts as we forgive those who have debts against us. And then He went on to say, for if you don't forgive, your heavenly Father cannot forgive you. You cannot be wrong with others and be right with God. God will cause you to fix your relational garbage because the people around you are made in the image of God. And every time you go to come to God, the Holy Spirit and the voice of God is going to say, fix that issue. And if you resist the voice of God and you say, no, I don't want to, then you're going to get more and more uncomfortable with coming to God. And after a while, you're not going to want to come to God. Listen, there are people that have shipwrecked their faith because of an unclear conscience. There are people that want to come here and be right with God. But if being right with God means that they have to forgive someone, they don't want to hear it anymore. So they start walking away from God and they start drifting away from God. And eventually shipwreck their faith because of an unclear conscience. So first of all, he says, remember, when you're in the presence of God, if God brings something to your mind, remember, I love the word he uses, remember, remember, if you have something against it, God will bring things to your mind, your offering, and there you remember, because the Holy Spirit brings it to mind. He brings to mind what you need to fix. Then the second step is this. Leave your gift there at the altar. Go first and be reconciled to your brother. Step two is reconcile to God and others. Hebrews chapter 3 verse 15 says, today if you hear His voice, do not harden your hearts as you did in rebellion. So if you hear His voice and you remember, then He says, go do something about it. Go get things right. Don't live with unfinished business and an unclear conscience in your life. Go make things right with that other person. Reconcile with that other person. And then number three. And by the way, you may go to make things right with another person and they don't want to be right with you. It doesn't matter. They can't hold you in debtor's prison. If you release them, they're released, even if they don't release you. You understand that? You may forgive someone that doesn't forgive you. You may release someone that doesn't release you, but they can't hold you in debtor's prison. If your conscience is clear and you've released them and forgiven them or made things right, then you are then you've done your part. Number three, then come and offer your gift. In other words, get back to worshiping God. Get back in the right place with God. Get in the place where God can speak to you. And so that's how you clear your conscience. You come before God. If God reminds you of something you need to do, do it. Go do it quickly. Take that action step. Reconcile yourself. And then get back to worshiping God. Listen, some of you have not worshiped God freely, powerfully, and deeply for a while, because you have an unclear conscience. Some of you miss God. Not because God has left, but because you've hardened your heart and you miss the closeness to God. God hasn't left you. God, listen to me, look up at me. God never never leaves us. Never. We are the ones that walk away from Him. We are the ones that harden our heart towards Him. God, listen, the Father God that we serve, you may have had a father that abandoned you, walked away from you, things got tough, and he said, I'm out of here. You may have had a father that was emotionally distant. You may have had a father that left you when you were 5 years old, and you never saw him for the rest of your life. Listen, your Father, your Heavenly Father, is not like that. God never will leave you. Never! It's not in His nature to leave you, abandon you, walk away from you. That's not God. God will never leave you. You may harden your heart. You may raise the barriers. You may close yourself to Him, but it's not God leaving you. It's you allowing yourself to drift away from the God that loves you, the God that's pursuing you, the God that is extending His hand of relationship with you. And so some of you miss God, not because God has walked away, but because you have allowed yourself, because of an unclear conscience, to drift away from God. And here's what I know, if you have the Holy Spirit inside of you, you cannot be content and happy and fulfilled with an unclean conscience. The most miserable people on earth are the people that they know God, but are not walking with God. Because now you know better. Now you've tasted. Now you know where you should be. Before, you had no excuse. You were out in the world and you just went to the world because that's what you knew. Now you know God. And when you're not in a relationship with God, it makes you cranky, crabby, miserable, unhappy. I want you to have the gift of a clear conscience. I want that compass to work well. I want you out of the fog of confusion. And I know the way that that works is that when you respond to God through the conviction of the Holy Spirit. So you've heard it. Maybe the Holy Spirit is challenging you right now to stop and clear your conscience by confessing and repenting of something in particular that's been holding you back. I desire that you would have a clear conscience so that you could go forward in what God has called you to do.
2: 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And while you're there, be sure to check out the Bold Steps Minute. 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It's a simple way to keep God's Word at the center of your life, 1 minute at a time. Well, that's all the time we have today. Tomorrow we'll begin a series titled Not Alone. Hear what the Bible says about navigating the desert of loneliness on Thursday's edition of Bold Steps with Mark Jobe. Bold Steps is a production of Moody Radio, a ministry of Moody Bible Institute.
3: Okay, tell me if I'm wrong, but the bigger you are, the more humble you should be. And I'm not talking about size. I am talking about the bigger your title, your calling, your position, and especially in the church and in the body of Christ. The more loving and humble and compassionate you should be. I mean, sometimes I think we let pride just slip in and we think, you know, we're all that. Sometimes I say folk act like they are Jesus Jr. with this big old entourage, you know, can't answer a phone call or an email. I'm like, you know, hey, it's not about us. It's about Jesus. And sometimes I know folk are, you know, get 1,000 emails. I know I get 200, but I'm definitely not talking about me. I am nothing. But I'm talking about folk who are in the body of Christ with a greater calling and position. Let's be humble. Let your light shine before others that they may see your good works and glorify your Father in heaven. Matthew 5:16.
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3: Surely the presence of the Lord is in this place. I can feel His mighty power and the presence of His grace. I can hear the brush of angels. I see glory on each face. Yes, surely the presence of the Lord is in this place. Okay, I said I wouldn't sing the scripture, right? Okay, that's not the scripture, but that's a pretty song, isn't it? I love it. Surely the presence of the Lord is in this place. Ah, yes, it is, as we continue to feast on God's word. Moody Radio.
9: Jesus says, blessed are the merciful.
10: Pastor Greg Laurie points out, having mercy towards someone in need not only encourages them, it's a pathway to our own happiness.
9: Mercy is not just seeing a need, it's meeting the need. It's pity plus action. It's doing something about it. We can stand around all day and say, oh, I feel so sorry for those people. But mercy says, I'm going to do something for those people.
11: This

0: For many people, happiness is as elusive as the proverbial pot of gold at the end of a rainbow. They try this, they try that, they try nearly everything else, and just find the whole pursuit quite trying. If they'd only flip to Matthew chapter 5, they'd discover how to find happiness written in black and white. And that's where we'll turn today on A New Beginning, as Pastor Greg Laurie brings a message called How to Be Happy. Hear his additional messages on the subject at harvest.org.
1: Happiness. It's something we all want, but it can be so elusive. And it's not unique to our day and age, by the way. 2,000 years ago, the Greek philosopher Aristotle made this statement: happiness is the meaning and purpose in life. It's the very aim and end of human existence. But how can we find happiness? Sometimes people say money will make you happy. Well, we know that's not true, because we all know of people that have a lot of money who are not happy. We know where we won't find happiness, but where do we find happiness? You know, USA Today newspaper did an article on happiness, what it is and how to get it. They interviewed hundreds of experts on the topic. And they did this study during the holiday season, so they thought people would maybe be a little more happy than normal. And here's what they discovered from talking to experts on the subject of happiness. Number one, they discovered that families and friends provide the best antidote to unhappiness. A marriage makes most people happier, and a close family inoculates many kids against despair, according to long-term research. They also found the happiest people all seem to have good friends. So families and friends, the best antidote to unhappiness. Number two, things don't make you happy. University of Illinois psychologist Ed Diner said, quote, materialism is toxic for happiness. Even rich materialists aren't as happy as those who could care less about getting and spending. Number three, I found this one very interesting. If you want to be happy, be grateful for what you have. So gratefulness is a key component of happiness. Psychologists say gratitude has a lot to do with life satisfaction. Talking and writing about what they're grateful for amplifies adults' happiness. They also said it's important to learn to savor even the smallest pleasures of life. Here's another one. I really like this. Forgiving people are happy people. University of Michigan psychologist Christopher Peterson says, quote, forgiveness is the trait most strongly linked to happiness, end quote. He adds, it's the queen of all virtues and probably the hardest to come by. One more point. They found that Scandinavians are the happiest people. So if you're Scandinavian, you have this wire. Otherwise, there's these other principles. But isn't it worth noting that all of these are biblical principles and premise, apart from being Scandinavian? Gratefulness, forgiving, family, friends, and so forth. So here before us now in the Sermon on the Mount, the point of entry is what we call the Beatitudes. Or another way to put it, attitudes that should be. You could even call them the be happy attitudes, right? And each beatitude begins with the word blessed. And as I pointed out to you before, the word blessed is interchangeable with the word happy. So you could just as easily say, happy are the poor in spirit, happy are the meek, happy are they that hunger and thirst after righteousness, and so forth. So keep that in mind as we read them again. Jesus is unlocking for us the secret to happiness. Matthew chapter 5, starting in verse 2. He opened his mouth and taught them, saying, let me add a little note here. We often think that the Sermon on the Mount was delivered to thousands of people. In reality, it was delivered to the disciples of Jesus while a crowd was gathered around them. And the reason I bring that up is because these truths are for Christians only. Only a believer can live by the Sermon on the Mount. He opened his mouth and taught them, that would be the disciples, saying, verse 3, blessed are the poor in spirit, for theirs is the kingdom of heaven. Blessed are those who mourn, for they shall be comforted. Blessed are the meek, for they shall inherit the earth. Blessed are those who hunger and thirst for righteousness, for they shall be filled. Blessed are the merciful, for they shall obtain mercy. Blessed are the pure in heart, for they shall see God. Blessed are the peacemakers, for they shall be called the sons of God. We'll stop there. Let's review what we already discovered together. First of all, happy are the humble. Happy are the humble. Blessed are the poor in spirit. To be poor in spirit means you see yourself as you really are, spiritually destitute, a sinner in need of a savior. Number two, happy people are unhappy people, if you will. Blessed are they that mourn, verse 4, for they shall be comforted. Contextually, what this means is I see my sinful condition. I'm sorry for the way that I am. I'm sorry for the things I've said and things that I've done, and I mourn over it. The Bible says godly sorrow produces repentance. Then thirdly, a happy person will be a meek person. Verse 5, blessed are the meek. And all that means is simply seeing myself as I am. It's power under constraint. Remember, meekness is not weakness. Power is submitting yourself to the authority of God. Then we have the desire for a righteous life. A happy person passionately desires a righteous life. Verse 6, blessed are those that hunger and thirst for righteousness, for they shall be filled. This is speaking of spiritual hunger. There are some kinds of food that when I eat those foods, I'm not hungry afterwards. Mexican food would be one of them. Italian food would be another, especially if it involves pasta. After I eat, I'm full. In fact, I'm ready to go into a food coma. But then there are other kinds of food that when I eat them, I don't feel as full, like sushi. I love sushi, right? But maybe an hour later, I'm hungry again. I remember a bunch of us went out to sushi one night and had a great meal. And afterwards, we were hungry and we went out and got a pizza, right? So it's a hunger and thirst for righteousness, though. A hunger and desire for God.
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4: Well, we take a look now at what happy people do. These are characteristics of happy people according to the Beatitudes in Matthew 5. Here's Pastor Greg once again.
1: Happy people are merciful people. Happy people are merciful people. Look at verse 7. Blessed are the merciful. What does that mean? To be merciful means that I understand and empathize with those that don't know Jesus yet. You know, it's very easy in our polarized society today to see anyone that disagrees with us as our mortal enemy. But we should never think of someone who holds a different view than we hold, or someone who does not have our faith, a non-believer, as the enemy. They're not the enemy. The fact of the matter is they're under the control of the enemy. And the enemy is Satan. And the Bible says we should pray for people that are not believers yet. 2 Timothy 2:26, so they'll come to their senses and escape from the devil's trap, for they're being held captive by him to do whatever he wants. So when I'm merciful, I see behind the mask, I see behind the facade, and I see the person, and I find myself caring about them. Now, this is a radical thing for Jesus to say. Remember, Rome was effectively in control of a good part of the world at this time, including Judea. So this is a Roman culture, and Romans did not value mercy. In fact, Romans looked with disdain on mercy. A Roman philosopher of the day said, quote, mercy was the disease of the soul, end quote. They saw mercy as a sign of weakness. The Romans glorified justice, courage, discipline, and power. And they did not value human life. When a child was born at this time in Roman culture, the father had the right of patria potestas. Patria potestas, which simply meant that if he wanted the newborn child to live, he held his thumb up. If he did not want the child to live, he held his thumb down. And he had this power, a patria potestas, throughout the life of the child, which means if he didn't like the way the kid was turning out, he could have the child executed until that child became an adult. So that means that they could kill their children at any stage of life. Is that any different than abortion, especially late-term abortion? Did you know that 10,000 babies' lives are lost every year to late-term abortions, the majority of which take place for elective reasons? What kind of thinking is this? And you say, Greg, why are you bringing this up? This is political. Yes, it is political. And sometimes our moral views and our spiritual views derived from scripture spill right into the world of politics. We're getting ready to vote, people. And I'll tell you, for me personally, I could never vote for any candidate that supports abortion. So coming back to mercy, the Romans derided mercy. They laughed at mercy.

all day and say, oh, I feel so sorry for those people. But mercy says, I'm going to do something for those people. These people who extend mercy. It's very important. But let's not misunderstand it. He says, blessed are the merciful, for they shall obtain mercy. Jesus is not saying, I must give mercy in order to receive mercy. Because if that were the case, that would mean there's something I do to receive salvation. Here's what it really means. Jesus is saying, since you have been a recipient of mercy, since God has extended his mercy to you, therefore you should be a merciful person. Forgiven people should be forgiving people, willing to show that same mercy to others as well. Number two, a happy person will be a holy person. A happy person will be a holy person. Verse 8, blessed are the pure in heart, for they shall see God. Now, this comes back to what's already happened to us. If we go to the first beatitude, I've seen myself as I am, a sinner. I've mourned over my condition, producing a sense of meekness in me and a hunger and thirst for spiritual things and a desire to extend mercy. Now, I have this purity in heart. You know, it's funny with the heart because we use it to express our emotion. We'll say something like, well, you know, my mind says one thing, but my heart says another. Or if we don't think someone is compassionate enough, we'll say, hey man, where's your heart? Or of another, we might say, oh, he wears his heart on his sleeve. So coming back to the question of where's your heart, maybe it's on your sleeve. Check, it might be there. Then there's countless songs about the heart. Of course, Stevie Nicks sang along with Tom Petty, Stop Dragging My Heart Around. Billy Ray Cyrus had an achy, breaky heart. And he also had a mullet. So I had something worse than a mullet. And I wish I had a picture, but I don't have one for you. I had something worse than a mullet. I call it a skullet. I'm losing my hair, so I'm combing it over on the top. You know what a comb over is, right? How many of you have comb overs? Okay, they'll never admit it. We know what you're doing. So you grow your hair really long, you comb it over, and then you lay hairspray on it. I had so much hairspray on my comb over, it was bulletproof. Anyway, so we sing about the heart, we talk about the heart, and what we are saying is, well, it's our emotion. But in the Bible, that's not what the heart means. It doesn't mean your emotion. When the Bible says, love the Lord your God with all of your mind, with all of your soul, and with all of your heart, it's talking about loving God with everything. In the Hebrew thinking, and as Jesus is expressing it, when we talk about being pure in heart, it means your whole being is directed toward God. And it's purity. I mean, how can you be pure in heart? We're so into purity these days, you know, pure water. We all carry bottled water around with us. You know, this, everyone has the bottled water. You have Agua Vita, Agua Fina, Dasani, Evian, Arrowhead. So we obsess over the purity of the water we drink, you know, but God is interested in the purity of our heart. But how do you have a pure heart? Let's understand what it means. To be pure in heart means to be single in your heart. Let me explain. Later in the Sermon on the Mount, Jesus says, if your eye is single, your whole body will be full of light. But if your eye is evil or double visioned, your whole body will be full of darkness. To be single or to be pure in heart means to have a single focus on Jesus Christ. That clarity. It's the one thing we should all want as Christians. David wrote, one thing have I desired of the Lord, and that will I seek after, that I may dwell in the house of the Lord all the days of my life. One thing. Then Paul says, this one thing I do, forgetting the things that are behind and pressing forward to the things that are before, I press toward the mark for the prize of the upward call of God in Christ Jesus.

0: this study here on A New Beginning, so don't miss it. Pastor Greg mentioned that Christians are sons and daughters of God. It's a mind-boggling privilege to be called the children of God. But if you've not made your peace with God, if you've not yet come to Jesus to have your sins forgiven, that doesn't yet apply to you. But Pastor Greg, someone can enter into that kind of relationship today, can't they?
1: They can, and it's so simple. And I think because it's so simple, people think, oh, it can't be that easy. Well, look, Jesus did all the heavy lifting. He carried the cross for you. He died on that cross that he carried. This isn't about what you do. It's about what he's done. But here's what the Bible says. Whoever will call upon the name of the Lord will be saved. So let's just say that you're caught in a riptide out in the ocean and you need help and there's a lifeguard at the stand and they see you. You've got to call out to them and let them know you need saving. And the same is true when it comes to eternal life. Jesus is ready to save you. Will you call out to him? You say, well, okay, how do I do that? You do it through prayer. And prayer is just talking to God. So listen, I'd like to lead you in a simple prayer. And if you pray this prayer after me, I believe God will hear it and answer it, and Christ will come to live inside of you. So if you want Jesus to come into your life and forgive you of your sin, if you want to know that you'll go to heaven when you die, if you want to fill that big hole in your heart, just pray this prayer after me. You could pray it out loud if you like. Pray it in the quietness of your heart, but pray these words if you would. Lord Jesus, I know that I'm a sinner. But I know that you're the Savior who died on the cross for my sin. I am sorry for my sin, and I turn from it now. And I choose to follow you from this moment forward. Be my Savior and my Lord. Be my God and my friend. Thanks for hearing this prayer and answering this prayer. In Jesus' name I pray. Amen. Listen, if you just prayed that prayer, I want you to know that God has heard you and has answered it. The Bible says, these things we write to you that believe on the name of the Son of God, that you may know that you have eternal life. That you may know. It's yours now. God has given it to you because it's the gift of eternal life through Jesus Christ our Lord. Congratulations. And welcome to the family of God.
0: Yeah, that's right. And listen, we want to help you get started in this new relationship with the Lord. 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Well, Pastor Greg, we have so many people who help us. They help by praying for us. Mm-hmm. They help by investing, by being partners with us. In fact, we've got a group called Harvest Partners who help on a regular basis.
1: Yeah.
0: When they give, let me ask you an insider question. When they give, how is that money used?
1: That's a great question. So the answer is, it goes into our ministry, which is quite diverse. It goes into our crusade ministry. And by the way, we just wrapped up a crusade in July at Angel Stadium, and we saw the Lord work. We saw people committing their life to Christ as they have for 35 years. It's absolutely amazing. It goes to our radio broadcast. It goes to reaching people through our television ministry and other opportunities that come our way. I have to tell you, we have some amazing opportunities in this coming year. And I'll tell you more about them as we get closer to it. But what a great time to be bringing the gospel. I'm so thankful, as we have just celebrated our 250th birthday as a nation, that we have the freedom in the United States of America to preach the gospel and to teach the word of God. Never take that freedom for granted. It really is a privilege. That's why so many people want to come to our country, the land of the free and the home of the brave. We truly are blessed by God, and we want to continue to take advantage of that freedom that we have in America and declare the ultimate freedom that people can have in a relationship with God through Jesus Christ. Freedom from the power of sin. Freedom to live a new life glorifying God. 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
4: I'm Steve O'Dell with Mission Network News. The Iranian Revolutionary Guard Corps says it will use different weapons, strategies, and targets if the United States escalates the war. The IRGC is the militia arm of the regime, but Lana Silp, president and CEO of Transform Iran, says the regime lost its legitimacy a long time ago. Last week, a pro-government Muslim cleric in southeastern Iran was shot and killed by unidentified gunmen. Silk believes things like this will spread as Iranians take matters into their own hands.
5: There was a lot of trust in the West intervening, and I think that trust has been lost. So there is a sense that if we want to get this done, we're going to have to try to do more drastic things ourselves.
4: God remains in control of every detail of Iran today, and he is good.
5: Pray in partnership with the church that is really in the front lines, paying a heavy price to be bringing the gospel to that nation.
4: And today marks the International Day of Sign Languages, highlighting the importance of language access for deaf communities. DOOR International's Rob Myers says sign language is the first language of most people born deaf. It's their primary pathway to information, including scripture. However,
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11: 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We've got the clouds and gusty winds remaining in place through the night, low upper 50s. Increasing sunshine expected on Thursday and plenty of sunshine Friday. Highs each day right at 65 degrees. I'm staff meteorologist Jennifer Naramore for 90.1 FM Moody Radio.
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16: 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Together, they explore the powerful cultural narratives that shape us, but that we often don't recognize in our day-to-day lives, and they point us to how the gospel offers a more compelling and hope-filled story. 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
17: Before we go to the Lord's table, we're going to look at, for the last time, the last few verses of chapter 2 of Ephesians. Ephesians 2 talks to us about what the nature of the church is. And we read there, "Consequently, you are no longer foreigners and aliens, but fellow citizens with God's people and members of God's household, built on the foundation of the apostles and the prophets, with Christ Jesus Himself as the chief cornerstone. In Him, the whole building is joined together and rises to become a holy temple in the Lord. And in Him you too are being built together to become a dwelling in which God lives by His Spirit." This is God's Word. We've been looking at the passage, and we say there's a number of metaphors that Paul uses to explain what the church is, and therefore what kind of lives we have in connection with Christ. We've been spending most of our time on the longer metaphor, which has to do with the idea that Christians, that the church is God's dwelling place, a holy temple. But tonight we take a look at the first of the metaphors in this sentence, in this paragraph. Consequently, you are no longer strangers, or as the translation we have here, you are no longer foreigners or aliens, but fellow citizens with God's people. What is that teaching us? There's a lot of profound teaching here, and this is what it is. It makes a negative, then it makes a positive statement. Negatively, it says you are no longer foreigners and aliens. Positively, fellow citizens with God's people. What does it mean? It means this. You are no longer xenoi. The first word is xenoi. It's the word we get our word xenophobia from, which of course means the fear of foreigners. And it really has to do with the personal aspects of being in a foreign culture. Many of you understand this. In a place like New York, you really understand this. In fact, if you're not born and raised in New York and you've moved to New York, you experience to some degree some of this. You know what it's like to be a xenoi. To be a foreigner, this is referring to the fact that there's such a thing as culture shock. When you move into a new culture in which you are not accustomed and you don't really fit at first, it's tremendously exhausting. You don't know the language, and so expressing yourself and understanding what other people are saying takes a great deal of work, far more work than the other people around you are having to expend in order to make basic transactions. You also don't maybe know many of the customs. You may not like the food. And the studies that have been made of culture shock simply say that it's a draining experience. What happens as a result of culture shock are these: isolation. You find it very difficult to pour yourself out. You feel isolated. Secondly, fragmentation. That means you work real hard to have a public life in which you're working in the language of the dominant culture and you're working to some degree to adapt to the customs of the dominant culture. It's a difficult thing to do. It's very draining. And your public life and your private life are different. And so you experience fragmentation. You experience disorientation and you experience exhaustion. This is what it means to be xenoi, strangers, foreigners, people that don't fit in the culture. Very exhausting, very difficult. Then the second word, paroikoi, which is translated aliens, has to do with the legal side of being a foreigner. Xenoi has more to do with the personal side. This word alien means you are not a citizen. It means you're legally disenfranchised. If you're a citizen in a country, you can vote. If you're a citizen in the country, you can run for office. If you're a citizen in a country, you have certain privileges and rights. And you can redress wrongs because you've got certain rights. Paul was a Roman citizen, and therefore, he had the right to a trial. And when it was discovered, in Philippi that he had been imprisoned without a trial and he was a Roman citizen, they realized what they'd done. His citizenship brought a privilege. He was enfranchised. He was empowered by his citizenship. But an alien has none of that. An alien doesn't have a legal status. An alien doesn't have all these rights to redress wrongs. So when Paul's saying it's talking about xenoi and paroikoi, when it's talking about strangers and aliens, it's talking about people who are disenfranchised legally and in cultural shock emotionally and personally. What's he mean? Why does he talk about this? He says, you became Christians and now you are no longer strangers and aliens. No longer strangers. What is he saying? He's saying two things. First of all, and this is a very profound teaching, he is saying that until you are right with God through Christ, until you believe in Christ, until you've got that connection with Christ, you experience alienation in God's world. It's extremely important and extremely profound, and I'll tell you, it explains things. Until you understand this, you cannot understand the world around you. You can't understand your own, you can't understand your own experience. The Bible says God built us and put us into a world and we were built to obey Him. Look at his law. His law tells you about lying and honesty. When you lie, you become alienated because you are going against the fabric of the universe and your nature as it was created. You experience breakdowns. It's like putting milk in your car instead of unleaded gas. It doesn't work. You experience breakdowns. It's like trying to grind diamonds instead of coffee in your coffee maker. It doesn't work. There's laws against lying and dishonesty. There's laws of sex and purity. There's laws that have to do with generosity. There's laws that have to do with forgiveness versus bitterness. There's laws that have to do with service versus selfishness. And until you are submitted to him, until you're rightly related to him, until you're in a relationship of harmony with him, you're experiencing alienation. You are experiencing culture shock. You're a stranger and you're an alien. Modern literature is full of this. Hemingway and Faulkner and Sartre and Camus and all the greats of the middle part of the 20th century, all of their literature is dominated by the plain fact. When you read it, you just know it's true. We don't fit. We live in a world like that. The book Nausea by Jean-Paul Sartre is all talking about, it's in the form of a diary of a man who finds the more he opts for freedom, the more isolated and fragmented he feels. But then if he pulls back and starts to give himself to people and serve people, you see, and try to make do for people and be committed to people, he feels used. If he tries to be nice to people, he's used. If he tries to be independent and selfish, he feels isolated. What the word nausea means is alienation. I'm alienated. I'm a stranger and an alien. I don't fit in the world. Why not? Because the world was built for obedient sons and daughters of the king. And if you're not one, you don't fit. George Whitefield talks about it. He says, when the animals screech at you, why they bark at you, why they fly away and they growl at you when you come near, they know you have a quarrel with their master. And that's his very picturesque and very metaphorical and not exactly accurate way of saying we don't fit in the world. We experience alienation. Look, a brilliant young French scientist named Philippe was in love with a girl named Francois. They often talked to a pastor about Christianity, and they had rejected Christianity. They fell in love, but they decided that to get married or even to be committed to each other didn't make sense. First of all, when you get committed to one another and you try to be faithful to each other, it's bound to create problems. They saw it. We can find, when we're with each other, we'll sleep together. When not, we can find, and we're some other place, we can find other people to satisfy our sexual needs. Besides that, marriage and commitment would be tough on our careers, and so they decided not to do it. But they'd experienced tremendous trouble in their hearts over it. And at one point, Francois wrote to his pastoral friend, and he said this. He says, "I don't know why it's so hard to live without a permanent commitment. My scientific understanding of human nature is that we are the result of a chance happening in the universe. That our desires are the results of genes, instincts, and hormones. So love is an illusion. I never realized how my ideas, however, have drained life of its joy. Now listen. My lover Francois and I can't live on the basis of our own views, even though we're absolutely sure they're true. It's as if we don't understand who we are."
16: 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So what are the stories that our culture tells us about who we are, and do they actually hold up? The Stories We Live By is a new book that Tim Keller began before his death, writing in collaboration with his son Michael. 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
17: What's he experiencing? Exhaustion, fragmentation, isolation, alienation. He says, I believe that love's an illusion. I believe that this need for marriage and commitment is a silly thing. And yet I find as I reject it, I can't really live on the basis of my own views. He's experiencing alienation. Until, Paul says it. He says, until you're rightly related to God, you're a stranger and alien here. You don't fit. You're out of place. You experience the tension. You experience nausea. That's the reason why, you know, when he says, I can't live on the basis of this view, he's saying, I'm a xenoi. I'm a stranger. I'm out. I don't fit in the universe I believe in. I experience fragmentation. That's the reason the psalmist says, oh, Father, unite my heart to fear thy name. The fear of the Lord unites the heart where there's a fragmentation. Okay, so that's the first thing. Paul is saying, you will experience this isolation, this nausea. You will experience this sense of being out of place, of not having your deepest needs met. You will experience culture shock, disenfranchisement, until you become a Christian. I wish that some of you would see, yes, your problem has psychological effects. Your problem has sociological effects. But your problem has a theological cause. That's why you feel the way you do. That's why you're experiencing the things that you do. So the first thing Paul is saying here is before you're in Christ, your natural condition is alienation. Second thing, that the essence then of becoming a Christian is a change and a shift in a legal status. Citizenship is a wonderful metaphor. You either are a citizen or you're not. You may prepare for citizenship. You may do a great deal of work in order to get ready for citizenship. You may do a tremendous amount of legal work and language work and all sorts of other things to get ready for citizenship. But there is a moment in which you're not a citizen, and then there's the vow, and then you are. There's no in between. Aristotle said that there can be no mean between two opposites. And when it comes to this, you either are or you're not. Now, you know, every analogy breaks down. Some of you say, well, what about, aren't there various sorts of visas and so on? But you understand what Paul's saying. You read, a legal status is something you either are or you're not. There's no middle ground between zero and the first possible numeric value. What is in the middle between something and nothing? There can't be anything in the middle between something. It's either you're something or you're nothing, but you can't be something between something and nothing. It's impossible. What's in the middle between a vacuum and a non-vacuum? Well, if there's one molecule of air in the vacuum, it's no longer a vacuum. So there's nothing in the middle between a vacuum and a non-vacuum. You either are or you're not. And by Paul using this metaphor, he is trying to push home a radical idea. You are either a Christian or you're not a Christian. Becoming a Christian happens in an instant. You're either dead spiritually or alive spiritually. There may be a lot of preparation. There may be a lot of struggling. There may be a lot of learning. There may be a long process getting up to that point. But the fact of the matter is, right before the moment that you become a citizen, you're still 100% not a citizen. And the minute you take the vow, you are 100%, you are a citizen. And that's what Paul is trying to get across here. There's no middle ground. You're either a Christian or you're not. Because the essence of being a Christian, the essence of becoming a Christian, is a change in legal status. Now, people don't like that. And I'll try to show you why. A lot of people tremendously resist this. They hate this idea that there's no middle ground. You ask many people this, are you a Christian? And what they'll say is, I hope so. I'm trying, but who can be sure? You know, now that's a, you know why that answer sounds so plausible? Not because it's logical, but because it's widespread. Are you a Christian? I hope so. I'm trying, but who can be sure? Paul dashes this whole idea. What if I asked you, are you a citizen? What if I asked you if you're married? Same thing. There's a long process coming up to the minute of being married, but until you take those vows, you're 100% not married. The minute you take your vow, you're 100% are married. That's the way it is with legal status changes. What if I said, are you married? And you said, I hope so. I'm trying, but who can be sure? What would you, if you heard somebody say that, what would you conclude? You'd conclude A, they don't know what marriage is, and B, they're not. What if I said to you, are you a citizen of this country? And you said, I hope so, I'm trying, but who can be sure? Now, you know, I remember once talking to a pastor who was very, very, and some of you may feel the same way, and I it's perfectly understandable because of the way in which Christians have sometimes used this doctrine. I understand your problems. This man once said to me, he hated any talk about being converted. He hated this idea of conversion, this idea that a Christian is someone who goes through a conversion experience. He said, look in your average church and you will see Christianity is a way of life. And people are at all different stages of becoming Christians and being Christians. And nobody, you can't say this person is definitely a Christian, this person is not a Christian. Everybody is subject to degrees. Some people are more Christian, some people are less than Christian. Don't talk about conversion. Nobody's perfect. Don't talk about this idea that you have to become a Christian. This person isn't, this person is. I hate that idea. Now here's why that's wrong. Paul insists that Christianity is not essentially a matter of morality and goodness. That well-meaning pastor who was so upset with any discussion and talk of conversion, did he see, understanding as it sounded, as flexible and as open-minded as it sounded, nobody, who knows who's a Christian? See, everybody's at a different point. What he was doing was assuming that Christianity was a matter of morality. And if Christianity is essentially a matter of goodness and morality, then he's absolutely right. That's a matter of degree. But here's the problem. If that's the essence of being a Christian, one of the great problems we all have is the fact that there's lots of folks that completely reject Christianity, completely reject the teachings of Christ, completely reject, and are very good people. Self-controlled. Wonderful people. And then over here you've got, you know what you've got. People that adhere to the Christian message and profess faith in Christianity and seem to be very dedicated to all the teachings of Christianity, and they lack the self-control that the anti-Christian has, and they lack the goodness and morality the anti-Christian has. And it's so perplexing. Here's why it's so perplexing. My grandfather moved here from Naples. And like all, in around the year 1900, and like all people who come from another country, he experienced a lot of culture shock, and he had a lot of trouble making himself understood, and he spoke in broken English, and he had a lot of trouble participating in all of the institutions of the new country because he was unfamiliar with them. And at one point, he became a citizen. He wasn't a citizen, and then he was. He wasn't an American, he was 100% not an American, and then he was naturalized, and he was American. But he still spoke funny. And he still found the customs difficult. And he still really, in many ways, had not learned how to participate in American society. But don't you see the point? Was he an American or not? Of course he was. He didn't know how to talk American very well. And he grew his entire life. There's the legal, and then there's the actual. But what made him an American was the legal. And what Paul is trying to say is, of course, To live a Christian life means you want to be good. Of course, to live a Christian life means you want to come along and you want to be more like Christ and you want to live an honest life and you want to live a selfless life and you want to live a compassionate life and so on. But what the essence of becoming a Christian is to take that vow.
16: 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We don't really choose these stories, but our culture is telling them to us every day. Tim Keller explores these stories in a new book, The Stories We Live By, which he began before his death in collaboration with his son, Michael. 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Thank you for listening to Tim Keller on Gospel and Life Radio. Today's sermon was preached in 1993. The sermons you hear on Gospel and Life Radio were preached from 1989 to 2017 while Dr. Keller was senior pastor at Redeemer Presbyterian Church. Please join us again tomorrow for the second part of Tim Keller's teaching. And thanks for listening.

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1: On several occasions, I've talked about the fact that a significant percentage of young men are not in the workforce, and many of them aren't even looking for work. Caroline Downey argues in a recent column that their exit from the workforce really wasn't voluntary. The Wall Street Journal reports that American women now hold 176,000 more payroll jobs than American men. Why is that? First, she points to the DEI policies in many companies. Many firms had either an official policy or an unofficial gender and/or race requirement. For example, NASDAQ requires companies to publicly disclose whether they have at least two directors who are minorities, including one self-identified as female. No wonder many young men in college are frustrated that banks and other financial institutions have been clamoring to fill spots with females, even though they had less impressive applications. These virtual signals were visible to men still in college or ready to graduate. Lifting enrollment caps was another issue. The Washington Post explains that girls are twice as likely as boys to get into Caltech or MIT to make up for the fact that they are half as likely to apply. Today, females make up nearly 60% of all college students nationwide. A third issue is attitude. She laments that colleges are increasingly adopting an ideological tone that treats maleness as problematic. Perhaps that is what is chasing men out of college or even telling them to stay away. Unfortunately, not many of them are being trained for the more than a million trade jobs that the country needs. It's time to change our policies and attitudes that keep young men from the workforce. I'm Kirby Anderson, and that's my point of view.
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1: 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We've got the clouds and gusty winds remaining in place through the night, a low upper 50s. Increasing sunshine expected on Thursday and plenty of sunshine Friday. Highs each day right at 65 degrees. I'm staff meteorologist Jennifer Naramore. For 90.1 FM, Moody Radio.
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0: That's Megan Woods on Moody Radio. 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

0: Pinterest is certainly loaded with quotable quotes. So what should Christians be quoting? If I could do it all over again, Christian leaders share the most important lessons of their lives. Tony Evans has a favorite quote he shared with us, short, sweet, and to the point.
1: There is no pit so deep that he is not deeper still.
0: Dr. Tony Evans with a great reminder. Author and conference speaker Jan Silvius shares a powerful quote that has been with her for decades.
2: A favorite quote is one that I have adapted and adopted. I heard it from a woman on television after the shooting that took place, and it was a teacher at the school. And we didn't know what shootings were at that point. The reporter said to her, "Are you ever going to get over this? Will this school ever recuperate? How can you possibly live after you have experienced something like this?" And this teacher answered this phrase, and it's been seared in my heart. "This is one event in a lifetime of events. We must go on." And that has held me through many events since that first happened back in the 70s. It's one event in a lifetime of events. We must go on.
0: Thoughts from Jan Silvius. And here's Steve Brown.
3: I'm Reformed and a Calvinist, but I like Luther better than I like John Calvin. And Luther said, when somebody asked him about works of penance, he said, "What is it about our arrogance that makes us think that anything we could ever do is more sufficient than the blood of Jesus Christ?"
0: Thoughts from Steve Brown. This has been a production of Moody Radio, a ministry of Moody Bible Institute, based on the book, If I Could Do It All Over Again.
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5: 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We've got the clouds and gusty winds remaining in place through the night, a low upper 50s. Increasing sunshine expected on Thursday and plenty of sunshine Friday. Highs each day right at 65 degrees. I'm staff meteorologist Jennifer Naramore for 90.1 FM Moody Radio.
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1: Chandler Moore, God, I'm just grateful. 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
2: I heard of a story of an older couple that was driving down the street, and the lady looked over to her husband and she saw some couples driving in their car really close together, kind of romantically near each other. And when she said, "Honey, why did we move apart like this? Why aren't we sitting close together?" And he's in the driver's seat and he said, "I never moved." In essence, he's reminding her, "Hey, I've always been in the same place in the driver's seat. It's you that's moved away, not me that's moved away." I've discovered that there's a lot of people that like to be close enough to God to call them in trouble, but not close enough so that God would change them. Come near to God, and He will come near to you.
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0: Ben Fuller and Carrie Underwood on Moody Radio. Hi, it's Bill Meyer with a Christian artist update for you. Singer Matthew West shared some really godly advice last week. He posted this: if you've ever been hard on yourself because you keep falling short of the person you think you're supposed to be, here's the truth. God isn't disappointed in you. He sees you, loves you, and still has good plans for your life.
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0: Psalm 55:22 tells us to cast our cares on the Lord. Dr. Tony Evans has a great illustration about what happens when we decide to do that, or decide not to. He'll share it with us as we spend 2 minutes with Tony.
1: In football, the quarterback receives the ball, and so the other team is coming in to tackle him. They don't want him to have that ball, and they want him on the ground. And they are doing everything they can to get him on the ground. The quarterback takes the ball, and then he hands it off to the halfback. The halfback then takes the ball, and he runs with it. An amazing thing happens. Everybody that was after the quarterback changes. Everybody was after the quarterback, but now that they didn't hand this baby off, they now shift from the quarterback. And now they're all after the halfback because the quarterback has handed the problem off. So now the problem is in somebody else's hands, and all the enemy got to deal with the somebody else because he has the ball. The reason why all of us are running all the time is we keep the ball.

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3: 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We've got the clouds and gusty winds remaining in place through the night, a low upper 50s. Increasing sunshine expected on Thursday and plenty of sunshine Friday. Highs each day right at 65 degrees. I'm staff meteorologist Jennifer Naramore for 90.1 FM Moody Radio.
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0: 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You know, an unclean conscience wears you down in more ways than one. 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

0: SEU Worship, What a God on Moody Radio. Hi, it's Bill Meyer with a great reminder from the ministry Revive Our Hearts. They say Jesus isn't just part of your future plans. He's the entire point.
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In Hebrews chapter 10, the Bible says, "Do not throw away your confidence. It will be richly rewarded. You need to persevere so that when you've done the will of God, you will receive what He has promised."

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0: According to some sources, at least 465 Christians die for their faith each day. They are martyrs for Jesus Christ. Dr. Martin Luther King once said, "Until a person has found a cause worth dying for, he's not fit to live." In order to die for a cause, the person must consider the cause much bigger than he is. When the Apostle Paul urged Timothy to remain true to Christ, he gave a reason that was bigger than Timothy or himself. He wrote, "God saved us and chose us to live a holy life. He did this not because we deserved it, but because that was his plan long before the world began. He has made all this plain by the coming of the Lord Jesus, our Savior, who broke the power of death and showed us the way to everlasting life." Paul said, "God has solved humanity's greatest problem. He has conquered death, our greatest enemy, by sending his Son Jesus to die for our sins." Sharing this message of God's forgiveness and his offer of eternal life is a cause worth our suffering. Paul said, "I am suffering here in prison, for I know the one in whom I trust, and I am sure that he is able to guard what I have entrusted to him until the day of his return." When the cause is big enough, we're more willing to pay the price to see it come to pass. That's what makes a martyr a martyr.
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3: 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We've got the clouds and gusty winds remaining in place through the night, low upper 50s. Increasing sunshine expected on Thursday and plenty of sunshine Friday. Highs each day right at 65 degrees. I'm staff meteorologist Jennifer Naramore. For 90.1 FM, Moody Radio.
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1: This is Moody Radio. So many of us try to rely on our own strength to live the Christian life. But really, that's not what it's all about. Check out the words of this song.

0: Just that good. That's passion on Moody Radio. You know, all of us have stood in judgment of someone else at some point, and we were certain we had it right. But what happens when we've gotten it wrong? Completely wrong. On the latest episode of Insight for Living, Pastor Chuck Swindoll describes that precise moment in Job's life. 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

0: That's Andrew Rip, Hold Me Up on Moody Radio. Hi, this is Bill Meyer. Speaking of holding each other up, we would love to pray for you here at Moody Radio. 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

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Hey, if you're in a place in life where you've been feeling stuck, either spiritually or emotionally, check out the words of this song from the group Kane.

0: today when Jesus asked me, how about you? Who do you say I am?
1: Well, we all must answer that question. Hi, I'm Andy Napier, and this is Footsteps from TWR. Susie Peck has held several positions within TWR, including Global Director of TWR Women of Hope. And Susie, how did you come to know Jesus?
0: My story with the Lord, it's very interesting. My mom was the first generation of Christians, and my dad was not a Christian. So I grew up going to church, and I grew up listening about Christ, and I believed that he was the Son of God. I believed that he came to save us, but he was not my Savior. I resisted him. And I especially resisted him when I was a teenager, and people were talking about how Christ transformed you. And just this week, I was thinking of that passage when Jesus asks his disciples, so who do men say the Son of Man is? And then they have different answers. And so to me, as a teenager, I looked at different people and I had different answers as to who Jesus was. I had wounds from childhood and I did not feel loved. And I had a great sense of humor. I thought that people enjoyed being around me because of my sense of humor. Now, if Jesus comes and he transforms me and turns me into a boring person, I could not run the risk. So I resisted him. Till my first year of college, I came across a situation and I knew that my response to the situation would determine the rest of my life. And so I gave my life to Christ and he did transform me, but in ways that I did not expect and for much better, you know. And today when Jesus asked me, how about you? Who do you say I am? You're the Christ, you're the Savior, my best friend, my shield, my fortress, my everything.
1: So is Jesus your Savior? To watch a video about knowing God, go to twr.org/footsteps.
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4: 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We've got the clouds and gusty winds remaining in place through the night, low upper 50s. Increasing sunshine expected on Thursday and plenty of sunshine Friday. Highs each day right at 65 degrees. I'm staff meteorologist Jennifer Naramore for 90.1 FM Moody Radio.
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7: You can respond today. You don't know what tomorrow will bring. You don't know if the door will still be open. But today it is. Now it is. Have you responded? What could possibly hold you back? That's the urgent appeal for you if you don't know Christ. If you haven't received the grace of God, don't delay. Today is the day. Now is the time.
8: You're listening to Encounter the Truth with Jonathan Griffiths. I'm Steve Hiller. And Jonathan, I'm so glad that we have another day to look at this theme of not putting off a decision to come to Christ. That if God's Spirit is drawing us to Him, if we understand that He's extended this invitation to us, we need to say yes to that invitation now.
9: Well, that's right, Steve. We have today, but we don't know if we have tomorrow. And I'm very conscious that there could be some listening who have been listening for a while. You've been intrigued by the message of the Bible, by the gospel of Jesus Christ. You've been evaluating it. You've been learning more, but you haven't made a response. And if you're honest, you've been putting off that response. Let me say to you, you need to make your response today. You don't know how many more days you will have, but the door is open and the invitation is there. Please don't delay. The stakes are high. Each of us will stand before God the judge at the end of our lives, and our only hope in the judgment is to have salvation, forgiveness in Jesus Christ, and to stand complete in

0: him. And the only way to have that salvation is to respond to him in repentance and faith. Let me urge you, make that response today.
1: Well, let's continue to look at this truth as you even respond right now. We're in the book of 2 Corinthians chapter 6, continuing a message called Living Faithfully When the Time is Short. Here is Jonathan.
2: The other day I had the unhappy experience of having a flight on my way home canceled, and then of having my backup flight canceled, and then sitting in the airport terminal all night waiting to get on a standby flight. And having sat there all night, I went to the desk about 5 a.m. and I asked about a standby seat on the next available flight. And the gentleman said to me, look, there's one place left on the standby list. I've put your name on it. Get to the gate right now. And you know, when he said that, I didn't stand there for an extra chat and ask about his kids and his grandkids. You know, you got anything on this weekend? I'd love to hear about it. I didn't stop to check the news. I didn't go for coffee. You know what I did? I got to the gate. Pretty fast, I might add, for someone who had been awake all night and was barely ambulatory at that point. I made it my business to get on that flight. Behold, now is the favorable time. Behold, now is the day of salvation. You can respond today. You don't know what tomorrow will bring. You don't know if the door will still be open. I don't know. But today it is. Now it is. Have you responded? If you haven't responded, why have you not responded? What could possibly hold you back? That's the urgent appeal for you if you don't know Christ, if you haven't received the grace of God. Don't delay. Today is the day. Now is the time. But what about us who have heard the message before and have received that grace? Notice again what Paul says there in verse 1. He appeals to us not to receive that grace in vain. He is concerned that some of the church at Corinth have heard the gospel and perhaps made some kind of response to it, but might step back from it and might not benefit from the grace of God in the end. He's concerned that they might be there in the church, you know, making some of the right noises, but not really with him, not really committed to the gospel. Clearly, some at Corinth were pretty prepared to walk away from Paul and his teaching. And Paul knows that. He's pretty acutely aware of it. And there are some today, even within churches, who would be prepared, I think, to do the very same thing. There are those who will say, you know, without recognizing the apostolic authority that Jesus gave Paul, there will be some who will say, you know, look, I like Jesus quite a lot. I like his teaching, you know, love your neighbors, yourself, and so on. But the apostle Paul, I actually find him a little bit difficult to take, if I'm honest. And of course, Paul says so many things in the Word of God that are pretty unpopular in our society and our culture. He says things about sexuality, about ethics and morality, about the uniqueness of Jesus Christ, things that will not raise our standing in the eyes of the world if we're associated with them. But will we stand with him in the scriptures and in the apostolic truth of the gospel? Of course, it wasn't just Paul's teaching that caused offense. It was his whole way of life. The fact that, you know, he didn't look very impressive. Remember, the Corinthians were deeply concerned about their social standing and what it would do for them to be associated with Paul. Would it bring them up in the world, or would it bring them down in the world? And some of them recognized that standing with someone like Paul would lower their social standing and their credibility in the marketplace. And so some of them were pulling back a little. But Paul says, you need to see that I am an authentic model of what it is to serve Jesus Christ. Yes, I am lowly in the eyes of the world. Yes, there is cost attached to this for me, but please don't close your heart to me. Now, we would love to say, wouldn't we, that we are more mature than all that, that we don't care about being associated with the lowly and with those who could embarrass us. But I think we probably know our hearts a little bit better than that, if we're being honest. Where is the temptation for us today to put distance between ourselves and godly believers who are following Paul's model? Who are the people who might look unimpressive in the eyes of the world, who are afflicted and persecuted, who bear cost for the gospel, people who it won't benefit us to be associated with them as far as the world is concerned? Who are the people, the servants of Jesus Christ, the leaders within the church, with whom it might not do us any good to stand in the eyes of the world? Who are the missionaries, the Christian workers, the gospel

0: servants, the persecuted believers, who look so unimpressive in the eyes of the world and who we might actually want to keep ourselves at a distance from for the sake of our reputation in the community? Are we willing to stand with them and to open our hearts to them? Paul gives us his personal model here in such fulsome detail because he clearly wants us to recognize that it's authentic and then follow it. He doesn't only tell us all this because he wants us to associate with him. He wants us to stand with him in a holistic sense. And his model here is a pattern for our own lives and for our own Christian service. Paul models what it looks like not to receive the grace of God in vain. And so that's the next question then. Are we willing to stand with Paul in living and in serving as he lived and he served? Are we willing to bear real cost for the sake of the gospel? Are you and I today willing to bear social cost, material cost, physical cost, and perhaps the possibility of wearing ourselves out in the service of Jesus Christ? Are we willing to bear legal cost, political cost, should the state turn against us? Are we willing to be, verse 9, unknown and yet well known, dying, yet behold we live, as punished and yet not killed, as sorrowful, yet always rejoicing, as poor, yet making many rich, as having nothing, yet possessing everything? Are we willing to be such people? You see, we can be kind of socially conscious, like some of the Corinthians. We can be concerned about how we're going to get ahead in the world, and we can stand aloof from the Lord and his people. I've seen far too many young believers choose to do that out of concern for their reputation and their popularity and their social standing. And I've seen the spiritual wreckage, rather, that follows from that. Perhaps you've seen that as well. But here's the other option. We can remember that the Lord will soon return. We can wholeheartedly give ourselves to him. And doing so, we can stand with his people and we can serve in his mission. Given the shortness of the time, given the urgency, while the time is favorable, stand with the godly, says Paul. Next, while the time is favorable, separate from the ungodly. That's the second aspect here of not receiving God's grace in vain. That's the second element of the urgent response Paul wants the Corinthians to make, and he wants you and me to make today. The time is short. The Lord will soon return. Don't let his grace be powerless in your own life. Separate yourself from the ungodly. Verse 14, notice it with me. Do not be unequally yoked with unbelievers. For what partnership has righteousness with lawlessness? Or what fellowship has light with darkness? What accord has Christ with Belial? Or what portion does a believer share with an unbeliever? What agreement has the temple of God with idols? Now, to make sense of Paul's appeal here, we need to remember a bit what Corinth was like. It was a cosmopolitan place. It was a trade city where East meets West, where cultures collide. It was deeply pluralistic. It was full of religious beliefs and practices of all different kinds. As a trading and a financial hub, it was a place where people were just jostling to make their mark, to earn their fortune, to gain standing in the city. It was a place where you mixed with anyone and everyone to get ahead and to get along. And in that respect, it sounds a lot like 21st century Ottawa or Vancouver or Los Angeles or New York or you name it. And Paul knows that for the believers to receive the grace of God and to stand in that grace, they need to be clear about what it means to stand apart from the ungodly people around them. Paul wants us to be serious about this and not to be lax about it. We hear him, we sense his tone, we receive that. And yet it may not be immediately clear to us as to the practical implications of it. I mean, what do we actually do with this? I think it's right to say that there's been a fair bit of confusion about this for Christians over time. What does it actually mean to avoid being unequally yoked with unbelievers and not to have partnership or fellowship with them? Does it mean that we should avoid all contact with non-Christians? Does it mean that we should only ever really interact with believers? Does it imply that we should seek to be disengaged from society and uninvolved in the community? I mean, those are real questions, and I think we need to grapple with them. What does Paul actually mean here? What does he imply? Very often, this text is taken to mean that a Christian should not marry a non-Christian. I think that's a good and valid and an important application of the principle. But is that all that this is about? No, I don't think so. So what are the indications in the text that guide us to understand the nature of the implications here? Does Paul make things any more specific for us? The nature of the contrast begin in quite general terms. You'll see that. Setting believers apart from unbelievers in the most broad sense. You know, righteousness versus lawlessness, light versus darkness. We get that there's a contrast here between the believing and the unbelieving world in general terms. But then the contrast become more specific in nature, verse 15. What accord has Christ with Belial? Okay, now we've got a choice between gods, the Lord Jesus Christ, or a false god, Belial, which is just a shorthand here for the devil. Okay, we continue to think along religious lines when we come to verse 16. What agreement has the temple of God with idols? For we are the temple of the living God. Here Paul is zoning in on the question of religious affiliation, fidelity, worship. The unbeliever worships false gods, idols. We worship the Lord Jesus Christ. That's the heart of the issue here. As those who belong to Jesus by faith, we cannot join unbelievers in their worship of idols, of false gods. Paul then reminds us of two portions of Old Testament scripture that underline the call, the first of which comes from Leviticus 26. The promise that God will be the God of his obedient people. But let me just read to you the opening verses of that chapter that Paul quotes here. This is Leviticus 26 and verse 1. It says, "You shall not make idols for yourselves or erect an image or pillar, and you shall not set up a figured stone in your land to bow down to it, for I am the Lord your God." Paul is targeting specifically the issue of idolatry here. That's what he sets his sights on.
1: 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Packer. In this book, you're going to see the importance of embracing our own frailty and how we can look to Christ for strength, affirmation, and contentment. 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Again, our website is encounterthetruth.org and our phone number is 1-833-998-7884. If you joined us a little bit late, we're in the book of 2 Corinthians chapter 4, looking at verses 7 to 18 today. Back to the message. Here is Jonathan.
0: Paul is targeting specifically the issue of idolatry here. That's what he sets his sights on. Remember again how polytheistic and multicultural Corinth was in Paul's day. There would have been idols in homes, in public places, and of course in temples. Back in 1 Corinthians, we remember that Paul had to devote time to teaching on the question of whether it was okay to eat food that had been offered to idols. This was central to Corinthian society, and there would have been lots of opportunity for believers to ingratiate themselves with others by embracing their idols, joining with them in their idolatrous practices. Corinthians, we remember, they're pretty concerned about their social standing and their place in the world. And ingratiating themselves to non-believers in this way, it must have been a temptation for them. But Paul is saying here, don't do it. Don't do that. Don't join yourself with them in their worship, in their practices, in their idolatry. Now, of course, many of us today would not struggle all that much with the temptation to enter into an idol's temple and bow down before it. For most of us, that's not a live issue. For a few, depending on your cultural background and family background, it might be, but not for the majority, I guess. And yet, the temptation toward idolatry is as real today as it was 2,000 years ago in Corinth. An idol, at the end of the day, is any god alternative that we might be tempted to worship, any false god to which we might give our hearts, our energy, our affection, our life. It may not be set on a shrine or placed on a pedestal, but there are idols all around us. In general terms, idols fall into three categories, which are familiar to us, the categories of money, sex, and power. These are the three great idols of our age, the three great pursuits that consume so many around us in our world and our society. But whatever it is that you may pursue wholeheartedly and relentlessly, other than God Himself, that becomes an idol to you. Whether it be the accumulation of wealth, the building of reputation, the cultivation of a career, the devotion to a particular sport or skill or hobby, whether it be the quest to find the perfect partner and the dream relationship, whatever it is, if it is the thing you live for, that you give yourself over to, if it is the thing that you worship, if it has displaced the true and living God on the throne of your heart, it is indeed an idol. And like the people of Corinth, we live in a community full of idols. People all around us are indeed worshiping and pursuing these idols with all their heart. And the question before us, the challenging question, is whether we will join them or not. Make no mistake, you and I will be tempted to do so, and we are tempted to do so. We will be tempted to live for the things that the people all around us live for, to pursue the things that the people all around us pursue, to love the things that the people all around us love. But Paul says, don't do it. Don't receive the grace of God in vain. And time is short. You can't afford to play around with the idols of the world. You need to make your heart right before the Lord, who could return at any time. And of course, this admonition concerns not only our own personal spiritual well-being, it also impacts our witness to the world. See, we don't want God's grace in our lives to be fruitless. Time is short. Today is the day of salvation. Now is the time of the Lord's favor. We ought to be concerned to get the good news out to those around us, to commend the gospel to the lost and to the perishing. But if we're running after the same things that our friends and neighbors and colleagues are running after, demonstrating that we value the same things they value in the same way that they value them, then we don't really have any credibility left in pointing them to the Lord Jesus Christ. They won't notice anything different about us. Our opportunity for witness will be undermined, and the time, the very precious time, will be wasted. Paul said he refused to put any stumbling block in anyone's way. That's what he says in verse 3. You notice it there. But how easily you and I can put stumbling blocks in the way of others if we slip into idolatry and compromise our witness. Now, some, as I mentioned earlier, have taken these words to imply that we should have nothing to do with non-Christians, that we should isolate ourselves. But that is not Paul's heart here. That's not his point. If we know Paul, we know he's always thinking about how to get the gospel out. That's the point of his description of his whole lifestyle. He is zealous for the lost. He's not ignoring them or isolating himself from them. So he's not making a blanket admonition that we should have nothing to do with non-Christians. What he's doing is admonishing us at all costs to avoid joining them in their idolatry. That's a different thing. We love our non-Christian friends and family members. We pursue friendship and witness, but we don't join them in their worship. That's the point. We are to live as the temple of God, the place in which God lives by His Spirit. God promised of old that He would live among His people, verse 16, quoting from Leviticus. And He promised them, recalling Isaiah 52, that He would be a father to those who stand apart from the idolatry of the nations. Those are wonderful promises of grace, promises not to receive in vain. And so chapter 7 and verse 1, Paul sums it up. Since we have these promises, beloved, let us cleanse ourselves from every defilement of body and spirit, bringing holiness to completion in the fear of God. God has offered us rich promises of His grace in Jesus Christ, the forgiveness of our sin, a place in His family, a future with Him. It's possible for us to hear those promises, to hear the gospel, and for it to do us no good. And so the choice here is pretty stark. It is stand with the godly, with Paul, and with his gospel, with those who follow in his footsteps in the faith, or reject the apostle and his gospel, and cast your lot in with the idolatrous people all around us. Time is short. We have to choose. And so as we close, where is your fundamental loyalty? And where is mine? Where will you stand? And wherewith will I? Will it be with the godly or the godless? Will it be with the God of grace or with the idols of the nations?
1: 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And as you give a gift of any amount, we want to send you a book written by J.I. Packer. It's called Weakness is the Way. And Jonathan, who is J.I. Packer, and why would he be qualified to write on this?
2: Well, Steve, J.I. Packer's one of the foremost theologians of the Christian church, really, of the last century. He's British-born, but served for many years at Regent College in Vancouver, and author of many books which have sold very widely because they've been so helpful. Perhaps his most famous book is one entitled Knowing God that he wrote earlier in his career, and many of our listeners will have read Knowing God, and we've made it available on the program before now. But this book, Weakness is the Way, is one of J.I. Packer's last books, and within it he explores actually the theme of weakness in 2 Corinthians, so it's very relevant to our teaching series this month. But he draws on his own experience as well. Many won't know this, but J.I. Packer suffered a pretty serious head injury when he was a child at school. And that impacted really his whole life story and the way he viewed himself and the way he saw God at work in his life. And he writes this book near the end of his life. It's one of his last books, reflecting on physical decline in older age and thinking back to physical weakness in his youth as well. And looking back with the benefit of all those years, he sees how God used his weakness to display his own strength and to use him for ministry and for the encouragement of so many. And I think this book is going to be a real encouragement to so many, whether you are facing weakness in your youth or in middle age or in old age. You need to know, and I need to know, that God can use us in our weakness to display his strength. And I think that'll be a real help.
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4: Happiness. It's something we all want, but it can be so elusive. And it's not unique to our day and age, by the way. 2,000 years ago, the Greek philosopher Aristotle made this statement: happiness is the meaning and purpose in life. It's the very aim and end of human existence. But how can we find happiness? Sometimes people say money will make you happy. Well, we know that's not true. No possession, no career, no amount of success, no matter how many followers you have on social media, none of these things are going to bring you the happiness you want in life, but a relationship with God will. But we have to admit our sin and ask God to forgive us. You say, well, Greg, I've done some pretty horrible things. No matter what you've done, God will forgive you. But you must come to him and say, Lord, help me. I can't change myself, but I need your help. I need your forgiveness. Come into my life. That's why Jesus went and died on a cross for you 2,000 years ago, because there was no way you could save yourself. But while we were yet sinners, the Bible says Christ died for us. And so if you've never asked Jesus Christ to come into your life, you can do it right here, right now. And you will find the happiness you've always wanted. Not from seeking it, but from seeking and knowing God.
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14: What do Jackson Dart, Sam Darnold, Caleb Williams, Jaden Daniels, and Kyler Murray have in common? There's more than one way to answer that question. All are young, successful NFL starting quarterbacks, but unfortunately, they all have something else in common.

every one of those starting quarterbacks has also been injured in the first two games of the regular season. The off-season was devoted to rebuilding a team around them. Deals made, contracts signed, fans energized, and all of that suddenly in jeopardy after a sudden collision or twisted limb. Life is like that, isn't it? James chapter 4 says, "Come now, you who say, today or tomorrow we will go into such and such a town and spend a year there and trade and make a profit, yet you do not know what tomorrow will bring. However, we can know the one who does, and those who are wise put all of their trust in him." Welcome to Haven today. Hope you're having a great Thursday. I'm David Wolin, sharing the great story that's all about Jesus, and we're in a series called The Story Behind the Song. Our worship is more than what we sing, but it certainly includes what we sing. And when Christians gather and lift their voices as one, it is a unique type of worship, which is far more than just tradition. It's biblical. God's people, down through the ages, have sung his praises. It's like an anthem of worship that echoes for all eternity. And here at Haven, we value and even play a wide variety of psalms, hymns, and spiritual songs, as Paul put it. And this week, our focus is on the great hymns of the faith, deep theology set to music, and then the stories that go with them. And today, we have the story behind a hymn known far and wide. Musically, it's actually quite distinct. It stands out compared to other hymns, but it's no less treasured. Oh, the deep, deep love of Jesus. It has almost a trance-like melody. You can almost picture yourself leaning on the rail of a great ship on a windy day, riding the rolling waves. There's a powerful, dangerous even, feeling of joy that drives every note. And the tune really matches the power of the lyrics, which point us to Jesus. And here at Haven, that's the point. This is what we do every day. And so I'd like to ask you today to be part of it and to help make it happen with your gift to Haven. I ask you to do that today and help us to continue meeting our needs, our budgetary needs, as we progress further into this year, which economically is a challenging one, but we're trusting the Lord to provide. And so as our way of saying thank you for your gift, I'm excited to send you All About Jesus Hymns by the Haven Quartet. 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And don't forget to request All About Jesus Hymns. And now, let's set our minds on the matchless love of Jesus as Selah opens this Haven Today.

A curious slurring dirge, half chant, half hymn tune, has taken musical Wales by storm. This was a news blurb from the London Mail back in February 1902. Essentially, the tune was charting, such as it was in the pop music world 120 years ago in Wales. And the tune was the melody you just heard matched with the words of "Oh, the deep, deep love of Jesus," Selah singing this powerful rendition. This is Haven Today. I'm David Wolin, and this week we're devoting each day to one of the great hymns of the faith, the theology and scripture behind it, as well as the stories about where the hymn came from or how the Lord has used it over the years. And hey, this is Haven. In earlier generations of this ministry, we called ourselves the Good Ship Grace. Our founder was First Mate Bob on the air. This ministry was about helping every listener navigate the stormy seas of life's ocean to find their haven of rest in Christ. And I can't think of any better hymn, or song for that matter, that better calls to mind and to heart the feeling of being out there on the heavy swells of the great deep. Unlike the classic Haven of Rest hymn, which this ministry is named for, this song was written in a minor key. In the hymnal, it's sung in 4/4 time, but most people, including Selah just now, sing it naturally in 6/8, which enhances the dirge-like feel of it. But it's in the lyrics of this hymn. You see, this ship is not going down. It's not a song of death, but of the great love of Jesus. In the three verses that appear in most hymnals, there are 10 references to the love of Jesus. And although it's clear the hymn writer deeply loves Jesus, his own love for Jesus doesn't make it into the hymn. This is entirely and only about the love of Jesus and from Jesus. And the ocean metaphor is flipped around and used differently than is typical. Most of the time, and this is true in the Bible, the ocean is a place of chaos, a place of danger and death. You see that in Genesis in multiple places, also Revelation, which uses the language of symbols and pulls heavily from the prophetic imagery of Daniel and Ezekiel and portrays the ocean in the same way. In Daniel 7, we see the four winds of heaven stirring up the great sea, and out of the sea come the four great beasts with terrible destructive power. And in Daniel, this leads directly to where the Ancient of Days comes and takes his judgment seat. Revelation picks up on that imagery in chapter 21 by reference when it speaks about a new heaven and a new earth. It says, "For the first heaven and the first earth had passed away, and the sea was no more." Earlier in Revelation chapter 13, it was from that same sea that the great beast had emerged, and the point of it all is that the chaos of this world will be gone. The source of evil, the depths from which the forces of darkness had come, yes, they were far greater than us and had destructive power, but all of this will be gone, eradicated forever, and our God will bring it all to pass in victory. And it doesn't mean that there won't be any large bodies of water in the new creation. The point is that the ocean depths of evil will have been swallowed up in the fathomless depths of our infinite God. And so this hymn picks up on that which is far greater, namely the love of Jesus, the greater ocean of measureless depth. Do we experience that great ocean of love ourselves? Yes, we do. Can we plumb its depths or wrap our arms around it? Can we measure it or contain it or control it? No. And that's a good thing. The love of Jesus for us lifts us up and carries us on its currents. Like a mighty ocean can ferry a ship with a heavy cargo and many souls from one place to another, this is what the love of Jesus does for us. And the waves of this mighty rolling ocean do not break over and capsize us, but rather they speed us on our way to glory. If you've ever been out on the ocean in big swells, you know the feeling of going up, up, up, and then down, which is often how life can feel. And yet, we remain afloat, on top,
as the current and the wind carries us by God's grace. What a great picture. And the man who wrote the words of this wonderful hymn knew something about the highs and lows of life. He's a man by the name of Samuel Francis, born in 1834 in a village north of London. He was the son of an artist, and as a child, Samuel Francis enjoyed poetry and music. He joined the church choir at age 9, but later, as a teenager, he struggled with his faith. So, parents listening right now, it's not just a modern problem. Keep praying for your children, even your adult children. Doubtless, Samuel's parents were praying for him. And as an adult, he moved into London for work. And later, he wrote about what happened on the night the Lord finally broke through in his life. And in his words, you're going to hear a spiritual battle, a little like the kind C.S. Lewis imagined in the Screwtape Letters, as a battle was fought for his very life. Except this wasn't a battle he was fighting. Rather, it was being fought over him, and it was the power of God and of his word that broke through. He wrote, "I was on my way home from work and had to cross Hungerford Bridge to the south of the Thames. During the winter's night of wind and rain and in the loneliness of that walk, I cried to God to have mercy on me. I stayed for a moment to look at the dark waters flowing under the bridge, and the temptation was whispered to me, 'Make an end of all this misery.' I drew back from the thought." At this point, the text of John chapter 3 came into his mind, Jesus speaking these words, "Very truly, I tell you, no one can see the kingdom of God unless they are born again." Continuing in his journal, Samuel Francis wrote, "Suddenly a message was born into my very soul. Do you believe in the Lord Jesus Christ? I at once answered, 'I do believe,' and I put my whole trust in him as my Savior." That was the day of salvation for the future writer of Oh, the Deep, Deep Love of Jesus. How interesting is it that though he was tempted to plunge himself into the icy waters of the River Thames in London and end his life in suicide, he would later picture the love of Jesus as deep, deep water, an unfathomable ocean depth, far greater than a city river. By comparison to Christ's love, that's all our greatest miseries and sorrows in this life are, just icy waters to cross. Just as they had a beginning, they will soon have their end. And after that, as the Lord Jesus promises, there will be no more suffering, no more tears. But now back to Samuel Francis. His great hymn had not yet been written. He went on to become a London merchant and devoted himself to open-air preaching with the Plymouth Brethren for 73 years. He even helped with the outreaches of D.L. Moody and Ira Sankey in England in 1875, which is the same time he wrote the words of what is by far his most famous hymn. Now, as a merchant, he had the privilege of often traveling around the world by ship, and so those rolling swells of the ocean were not just imagined. He experienced them many times, and it seems fitting, doesn't it, that someone so experienced with ocean travel could write these lyrics. "Oh, the deep, deep love of Jesus, vast, unmeasured, boundless, free, rolling as a mighty ocean in its fullness over me." Now let me ask you, is that what the love of Jesus is to you? Have you experienced the fullness of Christ's love in your life? These lyrics echo the Apostle Paul's desire to comprehend with all the saints what

lifts me up to glory, for it lifts me up to thee. Jesus is the true haven of rest. He's the anchor who keeps us secure, who ensures we do not drift away, but remain in him for eternity. A few more words here about this hymn, and maybe a word also to those who have strong feelings about the traditional hymns, which here at Haven, by the way, we treasure and love very much. But we also embrace new music too. And the tune that we all know as Oh, the Deep, Deep Love of Jesus, that tune did not accompany the original lyrics. This music was written by a younger man, Thomas Williams. He was an organist, a choir master in Wales, who also wrote hymns and anthems, and among them was an anthem called Light in the Valley, which used this tune. And the music became wildly popular throughout Wales and throughout England. Around the turn of the 20th century, it was essentially charting in terms of its broad popularity. The London Mail in 1902 writing about it saying, "A curious slurring dirge, half chant, half hymn tune has taken musical Wales by storm." In fact, a legend at that time formed around where the name of the tune had come from. Tan y Botol, which is my best attempt at Welsh, meant tune in a bottle. Supposedly, someone had found in a bottle that had washed ashore on a Welsh beach the music of this tune that was sealed inside. Perhaps that legend fueled the imagination of people. Maybe that's even how it got connected to this oceanic hymn of Oh, the Deep, Deep Love of Jesus. But in any case, that story was untrue, and eventually, the correct writer got credit for it. It was traced back and published. He had titled it Ebenezer, coming from 1 Samuel, the Rock of Help. But today we all know it by the hymn to which it is attached. And okay, here's a quick word that I hope you'll indulge me. I have a thought on music and hymns and the songs of worship we sing in our churches. From time to time, I'll hear someone getting a little upset about new melodies or new arrangements attached to the great historic hymns. But if you study hymnology, which is basically what we've been doing all week, you'll find that 9 times out of 10, the text and the music we experience as one musical unit was actually written decades apart from one another. So part of the reason these hymns, many of them, have endured is that better music was written for timeless lyrics. New arrangements and melodic improvements actually preserved the hymn for future generations. The point I'm trying to make is that we can have a little grace. We should have a little grace for the musicians and the worship leaders out there today as they bring together old and new, arranging, rearranging the music that we sing, because the best of what they do today, if the Lord tarries, will be a gift to future generations of the church, pointing them to the matchless love of Christ. And now to close out our time today, it seems appropriate that a group named for the Haven of Rest sings their a cappella version of Oh, the Deep, Deep Love of Jesus. Oh.

0: That was the historic Haven Quartet and their version of Oh, the Deep, Deep Love of Jesus. This is Haven Today. I'm David Wolin, and I'm having a blast this week diving into the rich treasury of hymns that have helped to shape the theology and worship of generations past. And that's not all. Praise the Lord. They are also shaping us today, because what we sing really does shape us. It teaches us great truths of Scripture, but it's more than that. We respond together to this with one voice, declaring our faith and praising the name of Jesus. There is one more hymn left to go. We'll cover that tomorrow, and with it, we'll be changing the trajectory, because all of our hymns so far were written by people who passed away a long time ago. But tomorrow, we'll be going to what I personally see as the hymn that the Lord used like a catalyst to launch what many now call the modern hymn writing movement. I'm talking about In Christ Alone, written by Stuart Townend and Keith Getty. It's a hymn which, unlike many of the older hymns, the lyrics and music were actually written at the same time. That's a nuance we don't often think about. For instance, the first time Amazing Grace was sung in John Newton's church in Olney, England, it was not to the tune we all know so well. Often, the lyrics of hymns and the melodies, which today feel inseparable, they were not originally paired together. But this is a different time in history. The way music is written and shared is different, but the value of a hymn like In Christ Alone is still indisputable. It's a hymn much treasured, rightly so, and we'll tell that story tomorrow and close out this series with a crescendo. Now, both songs I just mentioned, Oh, the Deep, Deep Love of Jesus and In Christ Alone, they're included with 18 others on Haven's 90th anniversary release of an album called All About Jesus Hymns by the historic Haven Quartet. And this album is our way of saying thank you for standing with Haven. And right now, in the current economic environment we're in, there are many who are finding it much harder to give like they used to and want to. But that's not true for all. There are others today who have been given adequate or even significant means to steward through their giving right now, for just such a time as this. And if that's you today, would you please consider, for the sake of this kingdom-focused ministry of Haven, would you consider making a gift? You can do that by phone at 865-HAVEN, 865-HAVEN, or online at haventoday.org, haventoday.org. I'm David Wolin. Thanks for joining me today. Won't you come back again tomorrow? We'll be keeping it all about Jesus. It's the great story here on Haven Today.
1: For 30 years, Jesus lived life like everyone else around him. Though he obviously spent much time in the synagogue, learning, studying, asking questions, and discussing, he didn't do anything until the timing was right. As he began his ministry, he gathered together disciples and taught them, but he didn't do miracles at first. His mother, however, knew that he was capable of them. Mary and Jesus were at a wedding when the wine ran out. This was an unexpected catastrophe for the bride and groom and their families, and Mary wanted to help. She told Jesus the problem. He responded by saying, "Woman, what does this have to do with me? My hour has not yet come." Undaunted, she told the servants to do whatever Jesus told them. He gave directions for them to fill water pots with water and serve it to the master of the feast. Of course, we all know that he turned the water into wine. Though it wasn't yet time for him to publicly reveal his power, when his mother came to him for help in a time of need, he granted her request. This was the first of his miracles, and because of it, his disciples believed in him. How hard it must have been for Mary, knowing who Jesus was and what he was sent to do, but having to wait for him to reveal himself to the rest of the world. I'm Sharon Wilharm, host of All God's Women and author of The Amazing Crab Alley Revival, a Southern historical story about Victorian church ladies. 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
3: Your Moody Radio weather forecast. The tranquil weather continues. Increasing sunshine for today. That high right around 65. Increasing cloudiness for the overnight hours. And lows are settling down to the upper 50s. Fair weather Friday. And some quiet weather coming our way for both Saturday and for Sunday, too. I'm staff meteorologist Jennifer Naramore for 90.1 FM Moody Radio.
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8: Lord, we thank you that you are so much greater, that there's no force, no person, no power that can stand against you, our great God.
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2: Now from the Call of Hope Studios, this is Carl and Crew.
8: Well, so happy to have you with us on this Thursday morning. I'm Allie. This is Carl and Crew. A quick team update before we get into it, because I know you all have questions. You are listening and going, if you listen regularly. If you don't listen regularly, then you probably haven't noticed, but it's been a little absent. The voices have been missing. Carl, you're missing Young Thunder. We're not going to get a make it a metaphor today. I'm so sorry.
11: Yeah, sorry.
8: But it's for a really good reason. Young Thunder and his bride recently welcomed baby girl number two. So praise God, they're doing awesome. He's taken a little paternity leave to be with his family. So we expect him back in just a couple of weeks. Carl, planned vacation time that just happened to coincide with Jonathan's little baby girl,
11: know,
8: who arrived early.
11: Two weeks early.
8: But 2 weeks early. So we had not planned for them both to be out at the same time, but it just sort of landed that way. So Carl is taking a pre-planned vacation time and is expected to be back with us next week. So all is well. Thank you for those of you who have reached out and asked, is everything okay? I don't hear those two. They are doing great.
11: Yes, yes.
8: We have loved exploring this theme this week of these separating fact from fiction. There's nothing more disorienting than not knowing if what you're seeing is true or not.
11: Oh, very, very. To the soul, you know, to your
8: heart.
11: It
8: is. You know,
11: extremely frustrating.
8: If you've ever seen like somebody who does like card tricks, or somebody who is a magician, I guess. I'm not endorsing that because I think that can get real crazy real fast. But somebody who has a sleight of hand, and they'll pick a card, and then you're watching to try to see if you can detect where the illusion is coming.
11: Yeah,
8: but you know it's coming.
11: The cup. Yeah, like the ball under the cup.
8: Put it under the cup, and you're focusing as hard as you can to try to figure out so that you can make sense of what you're seeing, right? But because they're so good at it, they always get you. The ball's never where you thought it was going to be. The Ace of Spades is never the card that they,
11: man,
8: they always get you because they specialize in it, right? Yes. We want to be able to detect what's true, what's not, what's fact, what's fiction, what's real, what's false. And if you think that you're just going to be able to look and see and know, you're in a dangerous place. I think that's where it's easy to live there and think, well, of course I'll know. I'll know if I'm being deceived. I can spot a fake.
11: I got this.
8: You ever been fooled by an AI video? Those things are getting harder and harder to detect. Spiritually, there is deception all around us. And just like a magician specializes in being able to move the card, move the cup in just the right way that you will not be able to detect it, there are people who specialize in twisting the truth just enough that if you aren't spiritually aware, sober-minded, knowledgeable about what the Word of God actually says, we are subject to deception. We are vulnerable. We're going to have a conversation this morning with Dr. Sam Storms. It's going to wrestle with a lot of that. What are some of the common themes around the deception that's so rampant in our culture right now? And how do we guard against it? Coming up here on Carlin Crew.

0: I know you think that you will be able to detect the lie, right? You're on guard, you're astute, you pay attention to these things. But when it comes to spiritual deception, we cannot rely on our instincts. We have the word of God. We must be sober-minded and alert. What do we need to be looking for? Dr. Sam Storm's coming up.
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2: William Houghton was born in 1887, just 1 year after the founding of the Moody Bible Institute. 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
0: How long do you think it takes to write a book? To write a full book, get it published, get it printed, have it disseminated? It used to be that someone had to write a full book to get their ideas out there. Then you could do a website, which can happen much more quickly. Now you can press a button on your phone and instantly have a pretty wide audience to be able to say whatever you like. How has that impacted us spiritually? So many people talking, so many people with a platform saying some good things, some things that are biblical. The gospel for sure is going out on social media, on Facebook, on Instagram, on all of the different platforms that maybe I'm too old to use. But then, what about the risk of false teaching? How do you know? Will you be able to know when what you're hearing is true or not true? Dr. Sam Storms is with us right now, weighing in on this very important topic. It's never been easier to speak loudly to a lot of people at one time. And that can lead to a lot of deception. Just start there, kind of the moment we're in, just with technology.
9: Yes. In fact, it's interesting, as I was thinking about this before we came on the air, every single letter of the Apostle Paul, except for that short personal letter he sent to Philemon, contains warnings about false teachers and false prophets and alerts us to the fact that they're going to be present, that we are not to be naive or gullible. I think perhaps the most interesting one was when Paul was leaving Ephesus. He had the elders gathered around him, and he says, I'm telling you that as soon as I leave, immediately after my departure, fierce wolves will come in among you, not sparing the flock, and from among your own selves. Think of that. From even among the elders at Ephesus, men will arise speaking twisted things to draw away the disciples after them. And that's why when Paul issues his, said, be alert, be conscious, and don't be naive. Realize that people who maybe have good intentions, or you may have a good relationship with them, they can still be individuals who are promoting false teaching. So all through the New Testament, we are warned about this. And of course, we're seeing it very much in our day. I think probably more so now than ever before.
0: So how rampant is spiritual deception? Is this, how big of a problem is it?
9: Yeah, that's an interesting question. I think really anybody who has any degree of discernment can just open their eyes and ears, and they see it everywhere. You just turn on the radio, listen to some podcasts, watch a television show on a Sunday morning. It's everywhere. It's pervasive. And I think one of the reasons behind it, for a couple of reasons. Number one is because oftentimes false teaching is very appealing.
0: Yeah.
9: It sounds new. It sounds novel. Oh, I've got something to tell you that the church has never known before, mm-hmm. which ought to be a red flag immediately. So it is very appealing. And then secondly, it generates a lot of income for these who are promoting this. You think somebody is going to hold a conference basically undermining certain biblical doctrines as over against another conference down the road that's simply going to do a verse-by-verse study of the book of Romans. Where are people going to go? They're going to go to the first. They want their ears tickled, as Paul said, and we have to be aware of that.
0: So let's talk about some of the big trends or categories where you see this deception most clearly. Start with what you see as what's the biggest one right now, the biggest area from your vantage point of spiritual deception?
9: I think probably the biggest one is the pushback against what I would call the exclusivity of the claims of Christ. Hmm. The fact that John 14, where Jesus says, I am the way, the truth, and the life. No one comes to the Father but by me. They're beating up on that passage. They're trying to rewrite it, reread it, reinterpret it, because they don't like the idea that the only way to be reconciled to the Father is through faith in the cross work of the Son. And so it seems as if they try to portray themselves as, well, we're really motivated by love. We just really are concerned about the people who seem never to have heard about Jesus. But they fail to remember that God will only hold people accountable for what he has revealed to them. And we're reading Romans 1, that he has revealed to all mankind his existence, his attributes, his power, his eternal nature, and also through conscience. So it's not an unloving thing to maintain the standard of teaching in Scripture that it is only through faith in Christ. I think coming along with that is this ever-growing rejection of penal substitutionary atonement, the idea that when Jesus died, he suffered the penalty in our place. There's the penal substitutionary in order to atone for our sin. You know, they're caricaturizing this as, oh, that's cosmic child abuse, which is a horrible thing to say, the most glorious thing that was ever done, namely the cross of Jesus. But they're rejecting that. There are others who are advocating, you know, they come from the other end of the spectrum. They wouldn't deny anything that I've just said, but they're into this prosperity gospel where they think that it's God's will to make you healthy and wealthy, and that's primarily the promise of the gospel. And if you're not, it's because you lack the faith. So there are all sorts of false teachings that emerge in our day. I think those are the ones that are carrying the most weight. And let me just say one more thing. The underlying assumption in all these views is that the Bible is not the inspired and inerrant Word of God. Mm. It's a helpful guide. It's, you know, describes for us the you know, the religious opinions of people of that period of time in history, but they're ever increasing in their denial of the final authority of the Bible. And that's why I think that the best thing for Christians to do to avoid being deceived, you've got to be biblically literate. It's biblical illiteracy. People just don't know the fundamental truths of Scripture. They've kind of turned away from the rigors of Bible study and memorizing the text. But if you have a framework, a mental and theological framework through which you process every claim, and that framework, of course, is the truths of God's word, you won't be spiritually deceived. You'll just have that little red flag immediately come up in your minds. Wait a minute. That doesn't coincide with what I read in Romans. That's inconsistent with what I read in Genesis. So people, we just need to develop a deeper biblical literacy, an awareness of what the word of God really does teach. And that way, you won't be caught unaware. You won't be caught in deception, and you'll know truth from falsehood.
10: Dr. Sam Storms, our guest right now, he's the founder and president of Enjoying God Ministries. He has written over 40 books. He's written extensively on a lot of different topics. We'll have a link for you at the end of our conversation. You know, as the parent of now two teenagers, one of the things I see generationally, and I'd love for you to speak to this, is the pushback that in their generation is often around what is loving and what is not. So it's acceptable to say that God is loving, but it extends to therefore, and there's all a lot of different claims that are very popular for their age. What do you say? Is that intergenerational or is that a young person thing? So for example, issues around gender and sexuality, issues around how we view Israel, it often lands with God is loving, therefore this thing must be true. Mm-hmm. What do you say about that? And how do you counsel people who work with young people or even maybe some of our younger listeners to wade through that? Because it can be disorienting.
9: Yes, you've raised an excellent point, and it's so true that this basically the ultimate criterion for anybody believing or rejecting something today is it loving? Instead of saying, is it true? Mm-hmm. Let's just take one example. This is a hot topic today, the homosexual and the transgender debate that's going on in our society. And the reason why so many insist on acceptance of all of these life choices is because we want people to feel good about themselves. We don't want them to feel bad. We want them to know that we care for them and love them. Well, yes, we do want to love them. We do want them to know that we care. But here's the issue. What if a person is pursuing a style of living that the Word of God says, if they do not repent of it, will put their soul in jeopardy of eternal damnation? That's the question I ask. Does the Word of God speak to the issue of our sexuality? And of course it does. I mean, it's very explicit. He says those who practice homosexuality will not inherit the kingdom of God. And the same for those who live in unrepentant fornication. So it's not just same-sex sin, it's opposite-sex sin as well. And people say, oh, but that's just, you're being unkind. You're going to make people feel bad about themselves. Well, if I really love that person, I'm going to warn them of the threat that their behavior poses to their eternal welfare. It's like, you know, a patient goes into a doctor and they've got this massive tumor in their stomach. And the doctor says, God, I really don't want to upset you or hurt your feelings. So let me just prescribe some medication and you'll be fine. Don't worry about it. Not telling the patient that, in fact, they have stomach cancer and they need immediate surgery. So we have to stand firmly on truth. And to tell the truth is loving. To mislead people and let them believe things that are false, that are ultimately and eternally damaging to their soul, that's not love. Love speaks truthfully. Now, we have to speak it in a way that's kind and not angry, but we have to speak it clearly from what the Word of God says.
10: You know, you mentioned the spiritual red flag. Now, we know being anchored in the Word of God, and we've been talking about that all week, is that is how we arm ourselves against deception. Let's talk about some of these spiritual red flags. The things that, when this is present, should automatically cause us to ask more questions. I'll give you an example. There was a popular Christian leader, I'll leave it at that, and has a very large following, and whom I can agree with a lot of what they teach, but one thing that I noticed was that so much of what they taught was reliant on personal revelations from the Lord. So many of the sermons would be heavily based on, this is what the Lord personally revealed to me. And so I decided that I did not want to follow that person anymore. I didn't want to follow them on social media. I have nothing negative to say about them, but I was concerned about the over-reliance on personal revelation. To me, that was a red flag. What do you say on that one? And what are ones that you see that should immediately make us ask more questions?
9: Absolutely. I know exactly what you're talking about. I'm probably thinking about the same person. There are quite a few of these. And I think the reason they do it is because it has an incredible magnetic appeal. Mm-hmm. People want to have their ears tickled. People want something that's new and novel. They don't want something that's been around for 2,000, 3,000 years. They want new, fresh insights into spiritual truth. But again, I tell people all the time, if somebody stands up and says, hey, God has revealed something to me that nobody in church history has ever seen, you need to immediately stop, get up out of your seat, and walk out, because that is dangerous. The finality of Scripture, the sufficiency of Scripture, is foundational to being discerning and being aware of various forms of deception. Another example of this, there is an ever-increasing movement among professing evangelicals toward what's called universalism, the idea that in the end, some way, some manner, at some time, God will reconcile all to himself and nobody will suffer eternal damnation. Well, that has a real appeal to it. We like to think of that, especially if our loved ones and friends died without any faith in Christ. We like to think, oh, surely God will give them a second chance or a third chance. Those are the kinds of teachings and doctrines that oftentimes proliferate through the evangelical world. A man could get up like the one you're talking about and say, you know, I was in deep in prayer the other day, and I asked the Lord about that very issue. And I just felt this reassurance in my heart that he was saying, don't worry, I will eventually reconcile all to myself. Mm-hmm. And one of the things that does is it undermines our evangelistic outreach.
10: Yeah.
9: If God is ultimately going to reconcile everyone, then why would we bother sharing the gospel with them in this life? So there are far-reaching consequences for each of these denials of biblical truth, and we need to be aware of it. Let me give you another example that's really growing in its popularity. It's this idea that the Old Testament God is different from the New Testament God. The Old Testament God is mean and vindictive, and he commits genocidal murder. But we see the real nature of God in Jesus in the New Testament. Well, how many times did Jesus refer to the Old Testament and affirm its authority and its truth? So, and again, people say, oh, well, you know, the God of the New Testament, he's really nice and loving, not like the brutal God of the Jewish people of old. And I say, have you read the book of Revelation? Do you know what is coming upon the unbelieving world, those immersed in idolatry? There is as much about the wrath and justice of God in the New Testament as there is in the Old. But we've got this tendency that people have of just kind of rejecting the Old Testament. You know, read it because it's some nice stories, but don't believe what it teaches. That's another red flag immediately that people need to be aware of.
10: Dr. Sam Storms, want to give you the final word before we close this conversation. So much more we could say, but what do you want to leave the listener with? Because you can hear this and you can feel a little unnerved. This is not to make you afraid, but to make us sober-minded and aware. Final word to our listener.
9: Final word, the most foundational word that I can give is, growing deeper in your understanding of and your belief in the final authority of the Bible. Because every issue in ethics, you know, what is right, what is wrong, every issue in doctrine, what is true and what is false, you have to make a judgment. You have to have an authority that tells you what is and what is not. And the only authority that we have been given is God's Word. So I would just say to people, immerse yourself in Scripture. Let the Spirit of God form in you a framework for processing everything that you hear so you'll know truth from falsehood the moment you hear it. If we can just simply return to a conscious reliance upon the final authority and sufficiency of Scripture, we will be far better off to face the challenges of today.
10: Dr. C.M. Storms, founder and president of Enjoying God Ministries. I want to point you to his website. Many more resources. He's written extensively, both books and blogs. Just text STORM to 800-555-7898. 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

0: Well, did you take the quiz yet? Dr. Drew Dickens developed a fantastic little resource for us for this week as you can test your Bible knowledge. And this is a little bit different than your standard trivia.
1: I've taken it like seven times.
0: I've taken it multiple times, yeah. Because there are, I think, a total of 100 plus right. questions, and it gives you 18 at a time. So you can yes. take those 18 and then you can refresh and get a new 18. Mm-hmm. But it really drills down into some of the nuance. And so the options, the ones that are obviously there or obviously not, are a little easier than the ones that are close but not quite.
1: That's what's tripping me up.
0: Where you recognize exactly. the idea, it's familiar to you, but then you go, is that how it's worded? 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

0: your Bible reading lately? And I'm asking you that not as a source of, boy, oh boy, not a rule checking in. Are you checking the box? No, but are you engaging with the Word of God? Because we will not know what is true. We will not be able to separate fact from fiction. Believe it or not, you can't trust your gut. You can't follow your heart. You can't just feel it and therefore you know if it's true or not. If we're not being trained and discipled by the Word of God, we leave ourselves open and vulnerable. But coming up, I want to give some encouragement. Maybe you have gotten away from reading the Bible. You've gotten stuck in some of those sticky pages, or you just, man, you've gotten busy and distracted, and you go, man, I want to get back into the Word of God. Coming up, we've got an author who wants to help you. His name is Nate Pickowitz. He's got a pastor's heart, and he's written a book called How to Eat Your Bible with some very practical tools to help you get more out of what you're reading. That's coming up here on Carl and Crew.
1: I think we make a mistake when we think we can find the one, because you get married and immediately you change.
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1: You know, I say that college Jody that Robbie fell in love with was way more fun, I think, than newlywed Jody, who was trying to juggle a job and a house, you know, and a new marriage. And then along comes mother Jody, and mom Jody, you know, is less fun because she's starting to worry. And so I think sometimes Stanley Hauerwas is an expert of some kind. I don't know exactly his degree, but he writes that the challenge in marriage is learning to care for the stranger to whom you find yourself married, because you do wake up sometimes and say, wow, you know, you've changed, I've changed, we're all changing.
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0: Have you ever heard the expression that someone devoured a great book? You sat down with it, you couldn't put it down, and you use the word devour. Like, I consumed the entire thing in the same way that you might devour a tasty meal. Do we have that approach when it comes to the Word of God? We've got a special guest joining us as we talk about being faithful to the Word of God, avoiding spiritual deception. Nate Pickowitz, he's written the book, How to Eat Your Bible, A Simple Approach to Learning and Loving the Word of God. The idea of devouring or consuming or eating so that we're satisfied, so that we're full. Talk about first the premise behind the book.
9: My desire was to give just a very easy approach to learning the Word of God. I think a lot of believers either struggle to get in or just don't know how to approach the Bible. It's daunting at some times. So I think just a guide to help people thinking through just step by step. How do I read my Bible? How do I understand it? How do I take spiritual nourishment from it? There's so much value, but if we can't get to it, then we're kind of at a loss. So that's my hope, is to be able to just encourage and help people to just wrap their arms around Scripture and be nourished and fed.
0: Nate is a teaching pastor at Harvest Bible Church in New Hampshire. Before becoming a pastor, he worked in financial services. He's an author of several books. Now, when it comes to biblical literacy or biblical illiteracy, do you view that as one of the greatest threats to the church in the West today?
9: Absolutely, because if we don't hear from God, if we don't know what he has to say, we don't know how to order our lives. We don't know what to do. We don't know what to think, believe, feel. And so without hearing from God's word, I mean, there's a verse in Scripture that says, without vision from the Lord, the people perish. Mm-hmm. So it's a huge problem. But I think we're seeing sort of a spiritual uptick where more people are interested in reading the Bible. I think, again, the challenge becomes, how do you approach it in a way that we don't over-spiritualize or rip things out of context? We want to make sure you read the Bible the right way. So I think that's probably the biggest challenge, is just getting folks to understand how to approach the Scriptures in a way that's helpful for them.
0: So let's talk about the right way to approach Scripture, which means that there must be wrong ways to approach Scripture. Separate that out.
9: Probably what the most classic example is, a person who will do something that I've heard called Bible surfing or lucky dipping, where they'll just open the Bible, close their eyes, and point their finger on a verse and say, this is my verse for the day, or even just try to read something into the text that isn't there. They'll over-spiritualize, you know, rolling the stones of adversity away in our life when we're talking about the resurrection, you know, things like that. But I think we have to treat the Word of God for what it is. I mean, it is a book written through the hand of God, but certainly it is something that's written down. There are contexts. There are things happening, real people, real events, a real intention. So we have to try to understand what's called the author's intent. You know, what does God intend to say to us through the Word? And so that just takes, you know, careful examination. We have to read, understand. There's a couple of useful tools, but I think just trying to understand God's mind and heart. Why did he put this here? What does he want me to know? I think that's the first step.
0: Now, before we get to some of the tools, what was going on in your own life that triggered you to start studying the Bible? What was the impetus for your discovery here?
9: I had been a Christian for a few years at that point. I was younger, probably in my early 20s. And, you know, I would sort of spot read the Bible. I knew it was a good thing to do, but it was a huge deficit in my life. I really didn't know God's word. I didn't really love God's word. I just felt guilty that I didn't read more. And that was kind of what drove it. But then I just began to pray and ask the Lord for desire. I knew I needed his word. I was just scared. I didn't know how to approach it. And so I began to pray and ask the Lord for desire. And then I stumbled into a Bible reading plan that was different. It just approached each book individually. And so I just started with the shortest book I could find at the time, which was the book of Titus, just reading every day and just studying, praying through, and just went one verse at a time. So I think pulling away from some of the overwhelming feelings, like I have to master these huge books, versus just saying, no, I can do one page at a time. So that was how I approached it.
0: So let's talk about some of the tricks or the tools that you have found to be helpful, both for you personally or just as you've done your research. Bible reading plans are really popular. Is that a great place to start to read and understand Scripture, is to get a plan that maps it out for you, maybe reading through the Bible in a year? That's one of the more popular ones.
9: Yeah, I think you have to know yourself as a student. I think some people, you know, they're really good with the, you know, with the regimens, with the repetition. I mean, a lot of people do Bible in a year, and that's great. I know for me, I work a little bit differently. I like the repetition. So I chose a plan that focuses more on one book at a time for longer stretches of time. So, you know, I read a small letter, say it's the book of Titus or Ephesians, every day for like a month. And that just kind of nailed that down in my mind, and I worked my way systematically through that. But I think however you approach it, I think just working with a plan that fits your own learning style, your reading speed, what's comfortable for you, it shouldn't be painful or arduous to read your Bible. It should be something enjoyable, something you can handle. So, but I think just reading the Bible, carving up the time to get alone with God's word and just reading it at face value to start, and then you can do some work afterwards. But yeah, just getting into something that will help you get into the Bible every day.
0: I'm with you. The reading of the Bible in the year has been a challenge for me. I find that it just takes me longer, that the pace of the in a year can be intimidating. And so, you know, I'm glad that you mentioned kind of going at a different

0: days you can digest this, other days you can digest that. I think the same way goes with our spiritual life. I think there are days when we're really locked in and we can spend the time and focus. Other days it really is just an obedience and we're kind of trying to figure it out. But I think taking the pressure off and saying this isn't something that it's, you know, life or death. If I don't read, you know, this many verses today, that then somehow I'm wrong. I think approaching it differently, like I want to hear from God. I want to understand his mind. I want to know him better. It changes how you approach it. So, yeah, I think everybody's different, but I think that the discipline of engaging as often as you possibly can daily at the very minimum, but I think doing that in a way, again, knowing yourself and knowing kind of how you function, but that's how I think about it at least.
1: What are some helpful tools that you found that assist in understanding, interpreting, and applying the Word of God? Because I know that many people start off, they'll open to the book of Genesis and the narrative. It's easy to follow for a little while, but then you start getting into Deuteronomy and Leviticus, and it starts getting really confusing quickly. And that's commonly said, that's where a lot of Bible reading plans go and die, is when you get into some of those passages. What are some tools that help people who feel like, I just don't understand what I'm reading, particularly in some of the harder to understand Old Testament passages?
0: Pastorally, I usually encourage people who are new to the Bible to start in the New Testament. It's not that there's anything wrong with the Old Testament. The Old Testament's wonderful. But I think to try to get the context, I think to understand the Gospels, to understand some of the letters, and I think also knowing what you're reading, you know, a gospel, which is more of a story narrative, is different than one of the letters or the epistles, which is different than the poetry of the Psalms or the Proverbs. So I think knowing the genre of what you're reading, what kind of a book this is really helpful. And then I also think slowing down and trying to have some reading comprehension. You know, what's happening? Reading the context around the verse. Don't just jump on the one verse. Read the whole passage, you know, and just try to see what's going on. But I've also found, you know, there are study tools, commentaries, sermon series. There's lots of other people who are really skilled at helping teach and give light and help to understanding what's going on. So I always encourage people to do that. There are resources out there that could just kind of help you along. But again, all that being said, you know, nothing takes the place of just praying through the passage and asking the Lord to give you understanding and just try to read it for what it is. So I think there are tools, there are helps, but the Holy Spirit working through his word is the greatest help.
1: Yeah. What's been the greatest joy for you as you have, obviously you've written the book and you've talked a lot about it, but in your own personal Bible reading, Bible study, and then as you've seen others benefit from some of these tools, what has been your greatest joy through this?
0: I love when I learn something new in the scriptures. And I know that sounds like a weird thing to say, but when you're teaching all the time, you know, it's very easy to get caught up in just the teaching of the same material that you think you know. But then to pull away and just say, I'm not going to read the Bible for a sermon today. I'm going to read the Bible because I want to grow in the Lord. And then when I'll read and I'll study, and then something will either something new will hit me, or it's a different application I haven't seen before, because I have so much to learn. So I think when that happens, that's really encouraging. But I also think, you know, when I talk to people, even in my church, and they share things that they're learning, or they'll ask questions, or they'll say, have you ever seen this before? And sometimes they'll have an observation. They'll say, I didn't catch that. That's really neat. Share that with me. So I think there's sort of a communal aspect to understanding and sharing and growing together. I think that's really exciting. But I love when a newer believer or a younger believer reads a book of the Bible for the first time, and they're just overwhelmed and overawed by it. They love it. And they just want to share that excitement. That gives me excitement and joy, because the Word of God is like a deep well. You just can't get to the bottom. It's just wonderful. So those kinds of things really excite me pastorally.
1: So last question for you. When somebody's ready to start a reading plan and they're hearing this, and maybe it feels like conviction because they've not been reading the Word of God for a while, how can we prepare our minds and our hearts? Because we know that this is not like sitting down and reading a novel. This is not just any other book. And so we don't want to approach it that way.
0: I think, you know, carving out the time, you know, don't try to have the TV on in the background. Carving out the time, sitting down with God's word. I generally tell people to pick a book, or, you know, pick a passage they really just want to sit with. Maybe it's the Gospel of John. quiet your heart. And I would begin with prayer. Just pray.

0: you first. Ask the Lord to give you understanding, help him to get all these other things, your shopping list and stuff, out of your mind, and really just try to carve up the time, no distractions, and pray through the passage, read it as it is, try to understand what's going on, and then asking the Lord to help you understand and apply, what do you want me to know, or what do you want me to do or take away from this? I think asking the Lord to grow you through his word, that's a prayer he wants to answer. He wants us to be changed and grown through his word. He wants us to see and know him through his word. I think an earnest prayer and a humble heart to study is always a good place to start.
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0: Good morning. It's Carl and crew. I'm Diana, and you are listening to 90.1 WMBI FM and HD1 Chicago and WHRD Freeport. In traffic this morning, major concerns on I-80 through Tinley Park. I'll unpack that a little bit more in traffic coming up. But first, in headlines, Chinese President Xi Jinping meets with President Trump at the White House today. The two leaders are expected to discuss trade and AI during their second face-to-face meeting this year. Three media outlets banned from the White House by President Trump will have their access temporarily restored. An overnight ruling, a federal judge said CNN, MS Now, and political journalists must have their credentials returned and blocked the ban from being enforced for 14 days. President Trump also inviting Russian President Putin to attend the G20 summit this December in Miami. If Putin accepts, it'll be his first in-person visit to the G20 since 2019. A data center moratorium ordinance being introduced in Chicago. Mayor Brandon Johnson says the proposed 12-month moratorium would pause new data center development and the expansion of existing facilities. The measure would also give the city time to develop long-term policies that address the impacts of data centers on clean air, clean water, energy use, and the health and quality of the life of Chicago residents. And early voting kicks off today in Illinois for the November election. Residents can cast their ballots for several weeks before the election. Illinois voters will decide races for governor, U.S. Senate, state comptroller, Illinois General Assembly, and much more. When it comes to the forecast, another very pleasant fall day today, much like yesterday. We're at 62 degrees currently. Nice breeze out there, going to a high of 68 with some sunshine coming out earlier this afternoon. Same thing tomorrow, Friday. Put it on repeat for Saturday, and even high 70 on Sunday. Now to those roads. And as I mentioned, that major concern on I-80 is an overturned truck. I-80 is packed either way between Harlem and LaGrange. It's an overturned semi. They've got to be working on the fuel spill. They're working on the debris from it. So both directions of traffic kind of funneling through in the left lane. But I-80, a mess between Harlem and LaGrange, if you can get yourself around it. Otherwise, travel times just beginning to build. Even your Kennedy O'Hare in 25. The Ryan, another busy one that builds early, 95th on in at about 20 minutes or so. Tollway's not too bad. Looks okay out of Indiana. 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Neither the Cubs or the White Sox clinched playoffs yet. Cubs lost to the Marlins 3-2. They'll try again this afternoon. They match up. White Sox losing to the Royals 5-4. They play again. We got Green Bay Packers. Their home opener is tonight against the Falcons. Our Bears playing Monday night when they host the Eagles. There's your update.
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3: Lord, we thank you that you are so much greater, that there's no force, no person, no power that can stand against you, our great God.
4: Satan's blinded the minds of the unbeliever, but Jesus gives sight to the blind.
0: I came born with revenge, but then I came born again, and I want people to know God's love.
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1: Now from the Call of Hope Studios, this is Carl and Crew.
3: Is it in the Bible or is it not? Let's play a little game. We'll pretend we've got some game show music.
0: Nice.
3: We'll pretend that there's a cheesy background.
0: I'm your host.
3: Woo!
0: You'd be a great host, by the way.
3: Game show host.
0: Yeah, I think like a trivia game. You would.
3: That would be so much fun. I used to really enjoy watching those game shows.
0: Yeah, I mean, I know we're off tangent there, but I mean, when you said that, I was like, you would be a great host, Allie.
3: So would you, Super Die. You're the one who's got experience since you, not a game show, but you were on the Bozo show.
0: That's right. I got major experience.
3: Major experience.
0: Hello.
3: Okay, I want you to put your thinking caps on, and I am going to read to you something, a phrase, a saying, and I want you to, in your mind, decide, is that in the Bible? Is it close but not quite, or nope, not there at all? First question.
0: Yes.
3: For I know the plans I have for you. Yes, it's in there, close but not quite. Nope, somebody else said that. What do you say, Super Die?
0: It's in there.
3: I'm going to go with yes, it's in there, and that is correct. Woo-hoo. Jeremiah 29:11, for I know the plans I have for you. Next up, God is in control. Is that in the Bible? Is that close but not quite, or did somebody else say that?
0: Close.
3: I think I'm with you. I think it's a close but not quite, that it's true in principle, but I don't know if that is actually there.
0: Verbiage.
3: Okay, this is a nope, somebody else. This is a modern comfort phrase, not a verse, though plenty of verses point at the idea. It's not actually explicitly stated in the Bible. It is true that God is sovereign. We know that.
0: Yes.
3: But this is God is in control. It's not a verse. All right, let's go a couple more. And if you have been listening this week, you better nail this one. God helps those who help themselves. Is it in there? Close to not quite.
0: That was a terrible zonker, but
3: that is a nope. But that was said by somebody else that, as we talked about extensively on Monday, was from a fable. A farmer who gets his wagon stuck in the mud and then cries out for help from Hercules.
0: And another
3: is told, according to the fable, that essentially heaven helps those who help themselves. Put your shoulder to the wagon and push, man.
0: Is that where it comes? Put your shoulder to the metal?
3: To or the wagon? Maybe. I don't know. That might have also been Aesop's fable. I'm going to give you one more. As a dog returns to his vomit, so a fool repeats his folly. Think about it for a minute. Is that in scripture? Yes, it's there. Close, but not quite. Nope. Somebody else?
0: I'm going yes.
3: Yes, it is in there. Yes. That is correct. That is Proverbs 26:11.
0: Oh, yeah.
3: Now, I'm going to throw in one more bonus one before I give you a link to the quiz where you can take some more of these questions on your own time. What about this saying? When God closes a door, he opens a window. Is it in scripture? Or is it not? What do you say, Super Die?
0: Say not.
3: It is not in scripture. And I did some digging on this yesterday and was absolutely delighted to find that the origin of that little phrase that is oft repeated when God closes a door, I'll say it in the voice that it said, and then you can figure out where this came from.
0: Right.
3: When God closes a door, he opens a window. That was said by
0: your favorite,
3: The Sound of Music.
0: Your favorite, the English. Oh my!
6: I have confidence in sunshine. I have confidence in rain. I have confidence that spring will come again. Besides which, you see, I have confidence in me.
3: Yes, that was said when she's leaving the Abbey. Because she gets this assignment to go and care for the captain, the Von Trapp family, and his children. She walks out, and she's got her bag in her hand and her hat on her head, and she's nervous. And so she says, when God closes a door, somewhere he opens a window.
0: The accent and everything going.
3: I know. The accent's not good at all, but it's fun trying.
0: I did not know that was where I originated.
3: Now, there are other versions of circulating, but that particular phrase, 1965 Sound of Music.
0: Today.
3: I was really excited to learn that.
0: Sure you were.
3: So I want to give you this quiz that Dr. Drew Dickens helped put together with the help of AI. He put this together just for you so that you can quiz yourself on some of these sayings. You're going to learn a thing or two. I have not gotten a perfect score yet, and I've taken it. You can take it multiple times because it cycles through about 100 plus questions, 18 at a time. So if you want this quiz, just text Drew to 800-555-7898. And I want to reiterate, this is just for fun. There's no gold stars awarded. There's no red marks if you miss some. Just text Drew. Have some fun with this. Drew to 800-555-7898. Just text Drew, 800-555-7898.

0: Stasha Layton, thank you isn't enough. So it's not in scripture, that saying that originated with The Sound of Music, the best movie ever made. When God closes a door, somewhere he opens a window. You've heard versions of that probably, right? That when God closes a door, some other door's going to open. And, you know, this is what's usually told to people in situations like what? The loss of a job, or you didn't get the promotion, or when some expected advancement, an open door, is not given to you. It's denied to you, or it's taken away from you. And so it feels comforting to tell somebody, okay, well, God closed that door. Surely somewhere else he's opened one.
1: And I'm guilty of using that phrase in some way.
0: Well, I mean, I wouldn't use the word guilty because, but let's examine. We've already established that there's no verse that says that. But coming up, let's talk about open and closed doors. Is there any biblical basis for that at all? We'll examine coming up.
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0: You know, talking about these, separating fact from fiction in the Word of God, there's a couple different categories here, and I want to be super clear. There are, as we will discuss later this morning, there are times when the Word of God is intentionally misused to try to deceive, to try to mislead. There are times when the Word of God is mistakenly misquoted. where there's not the same motives, but the impact of putting forth something as the word of God that isn't there certainly can be problematic for a lot of reasons. But I want to free you up here. And I feel like I'm sometimes, even when Carl isn't here, sometimes I hear myself and I'm like, boy, I sound like Carl here. Because I can hear him saying, I want to free you here.
1: That's right.
0: This is not a... Diana, you mentioned you've used this when God closes a door, you know, somewhere he opens a window or somewhere another
1: door. Yeah, I have.
0: And I want to set you free if you have used some of these sayings that are so popular. I don't want you to feel a sense of shame or guilt or like, oh no, I've misled. There are plenty of things that are true generally. That maybe you don't have a chapter and verse, but we know several things about God. We know that God is sovereign.
1: That's just it. Knowing he is sovereign, his plan is far better than anything that we can ever put on paper ourselves or in our mind or in our hearts, that he is sovereign and he does all things. He loves us. He loves us. He can do all things.
0: So it is okay to speak about the character of God. Yeah. And you're not presuming upon. I think the problem is when we link that, okay, so this door is closed. So some, as if it's some sort of a magical formula that like a door is closed, a window is open. Like it's not, we know that God doesn't always work that way, that sometimes a door closes and you're not even sure what your next step is, but you trust that God has, right, is going to direct and order your steps because you can build a whole case for God leading his people.
1: And at that time, more than ever, put your trust in God,
0: exactly,
1: to go where that next so-called door will open.
0: But so let's talk, let's look for closed and open doors in Scripture. Is that biblical? I'm going to read a couple passages for you and you can draw your own conclusions. I want to first go to Colossians 4:3. It says, at the same time, pray also for us that God may open to us a door for the word to declare the mystery of Christ on account of which I am in prison. That's out of Colossians. Let's go to 2 Corinthians 2:12 and 13. When I came to Troas to preach the gospel of Christ, even though a door was opened for me in the Lord, my spirit was not at rest because I did not find my brother Titus there. So in both of those cases, the open door is speaking of ministry opportunities.
1: Yeah.
0: One more for you, 1 Corinthians 16. I'm going to read to you 5-9. I will visit you after passing through Macedonia, for I intend to pass through Macedonia, and perhaps I will stay with you or even spend the winter so that you may help me on my journey wherever I go. For I do not want to see you now just in passing. I hope to spend some time with you if the Lord permits, but I will stay in Ephesus until Pentecost, for a wide door for effective work has opened to me, and there are many adversaries.
1: See? So encouraging.
0: How encouraging, right?
1: Super encouraging, actually.
0: There are three passages where clearly the language used here is a door being opened for ministry. So it's okay to look for open doors where God is providing opportunities for you in ministry, that his leading can often come in the form of open doors. But as we see in 1 Corinthians 16, there was a wide door open and there were many adversaries. So you would think, wow, if there's a lot of opposition, that seems like a closed
1: door. That's not the door I want, right?
0: Seems like a closed door, right? There's opposition. That feels like a door being slammed shut in your face. Maybe not. Maybe not.
1: Yeah.
0: Because he's saying this is a wide door for ministry and there are many adversaries. There's a popular Bible teacher who I have learned a lot from, and something she says often is we should not whisper where Scripture screams, and we should not scream where Scripture whispers. And here's what she means by that. I think we have to be careful not to build a whole theology on things where there's the Scripture's whispering. So I think where it comes to closed and open doors, I think there's some whispering there. And we don't know exactly like how that always works. There are other places where Scripture screams. Scripture screams of grace and mercy.
1: Do I have your attention? Do I have your attention?
0: So we want to, so the takeaway is we don't want to build a whole theology on. So every closed and open door, if that's your primary or only way of saying where God's leading, I think we have to be careful, because it could be the case that a door could appear closed that God absolutely wants us to continue to try to knock on, right?
1: Right. Keep going.
0: So I want to give you those passages if you're taking notes, Colossians 4:3, and then I was also in 1st and 2nd Corinthians, 1 Corinthians 16, 5 through 9, 2 Corinthians 2, 12 and 13. Where God closes a door? I don't know.
1: Don't know.
0: I don't know.
1: But abide.
0: So I think maybe a better way to say that is when God closes a door, seek him, trust him, trust abide. That he's leading you, abide.
1: Yes.
0: And look for open doors of ministry opportunities.
1: Yes.
0: I like that. Let's land there.

0: Torn Wells, Breathe On It. Well, we have had such a great week here on Carl and Crew. So many guests. If you missed anything, I want to make sure that you get the show cast. Just text show to 800-555-7898. 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Let's check some headlines.
1: Good morning. Topping our news today, three media outlets banned from the White House by President Trump will have their access temporarily restored. In an overnight ruling, a federal judge said CNN, MS Now, and Politico journalist must have their credentials returned and blocked the ban from being enforced for 14 days. Chinese President Xi Jinping meets with President Trump at the White House today. The two leaders expected to discuss trade and AI during their second face-to-face meeting this year. And Israeli Prime Minister Benjamin Netanyahu will deliver an address to world leaders at the UN General Assembly in New York. Those are your top headlines.
0: Thanks, Super Di. Well, ordinarily, because it's Thursday and it is the bottom of the 6 o'clock Central Time hour, we would be doing Make It a Metaphor.
1: We would.
0: But unfortunately, not today. But let me tell you why, though, before you get too disappointed. I want to give some personnel updates.
1: It's
0: Young
1: so
0: Thunder
1: good.
0: Recently welcomed baby number two with his
1: yes.
0: bride.
1: Another
0: little girl. So excited for them. They're doing awesome. So he's just taken a couple weeks to be with his family and yeah. will be back with us before too long.
1: With all the details.
0: So he will be back with Make It a Metaphor as soon as he returns to studio. Carl is just has some pre-planned vacation time mm-hmm. this week. So all is well there. The baby came early. So we are, we found ourselves with just the ladies, but we do have Merle, who's been so faithful to fill in. He's a part of the Moody Radio team here, yes. so he's engineering for us while Jonathan's out. So lots of great things happening. I do not want you to worry about...
1: It's all good, yes.
0: I know, it's like, haven't heard Young Thunder. And come to mention it, I haven't even heard Carl yeah. either. Yeah. So praise God, everybody's doing well. Want to make sure that you get those updates on social media. Are you following us on Facebook, Instagram, and we're on YouTube now. So if you're on YouTube, we post these clips daily or updating with shorts. And these are things that are live moments from the show that we are recording for YouTube and to make sure that that lots of people on all the different platforms have the opportunity to hear the gospel, have the opportunity mm-hmm. to get good teaching in a way that they're going to be attracted to. My son is loves YouTube.
1: Ah, well, that age, of course.
0: That age. And yep. the YouTube shorts, and he's always coming to me with these fun facts that he's learned. And I'm like, where did you get that information? And as much as I would love for him to say, I went to the library and I opened all these books and I sat there for about an hour
1: sure, Mom.
0: Studying the encyclopedia and doing heavy duty research. Uh-huh. Come on. He just turned 14. He learned it on YouTube.
1: Exactly. Let's be real. Let's be real.
0: So if you want to follow us, just text social to 800-555-7898. Get connected. Instagram, Facebook, YouTube. Just text social to 800-555-7898.

0: it's John Reddick holding on. Would you know if somebody was lying to you?
1: Yes, especially, well, depends on who it is. Let me put it that way. Depends on who it is. Like, I know my child's lying to me. Yes.
0: Yeah, with kids, sometimes they have predictable little quirks.
1: Little habits, little quirks.
0: You know, maybe they don't, maybe they don't look you in the eye, or maybe they,
1: hair or something.
0: The hair twirl or the foot tap or... Yeah. Carl jokes that his bride always can catch him when he's trying to get a, not get away with something, but prank her or surprise her with something. He says he gets a lip quiver when he's like, no, I'm not planning anything. As he's planning her, you know, some surprise for her. And we want to believe that we'll be able to spot a lie. And with sometimes it's easy, but the reality is if you've ever had somebody flat out lie to your face and you had no idea until later that you've been lied to. I think we've all had that happen, right?
1: Oh, and it hurts. It's devastating sometimes.
0: Somebody deceived us.
1: Yes.
0: For a time. There was a time where we believed something to be true that was not, about a situation, about a person. And then later you get the full story and you go, oh, wait a second. Remember in high school, finding out information from, you know, we're still friends to this day. She was a dear friend of mine and remains. Our friendship was able to survive a period of time where she wasn't truthful with me.
1: Okay.
0: And I remember the feeling when more of the details were revealed and I realized that other people knew information I didn't know. And I'm not going to take you back to high school teenage drama because who wants to talk about that? But I still remember that feeling of, oh, I didn't know that.
1: Yeah, the betrayal part of it.
0: You feel like you've been lied to. Like then you feel a little bit embarrassed because you're like, well, who else knew this information? That did everybody know what I didn't know?
1: I'm the only one.
0: We want to believe that we'll be able to spot the fake. I know I can look in somebody's eyes and tell me if they're telling the truth. Can you? When people are intent on deceiving you, do you think, should I think that I can trust my gut, trust my instinct to be able to discern what's a lie and what's truth? Spiritually speaking, we know that there will be, that there already are, that there are false teachers. And if we think that we can rely on our own intuition.
1: Think again.
0: Boy, oh boy. Coming up, we have such an important conversation with Dr. Sam Storms on avoiding spiritual deception. How do we guard against it? How do we prepare now? What are the red flags that we need to look for to make sure that we're not being deceived spiritually? Let's talk about it coming up.
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0: How long do you think it takes to write a book? To write a full book, get it published, get it printed, have it disseminated? It used to be that someone had to write a full book to get their ideas out there. Then you could do a website, which can happen much more quickly. Now you can press a button on your phone and instantly have a pretty wide audience to be able to say whatever you like. How has that impacted us spiritually? So many people talking, so many people with a platform saying some good things, some things that are biblical. The gospel for sure is going out on social media, on Facebook, on Instagram, on all of the different platforms that maybe I'm too old to use. But then, what about the risk of false teaching? How do you know? Will you be able to know when what you're hearing is true or not true? Dr. Sam Storms is with us right now, weighing in on this very important topic. It's never been easier to speak loudly to a lot of people at one time, and that can lead to a lot of deception. Just start there, kind of the moment we're in, just with technology.
10: Yes. In fact, it's interesting, as I was thinking about this before we came on the air, every single letter of the Apostle Paul, except for that short personal letter he sent to Philemon, contains warnings about false teachers and false prophets and alerts us to the fact that they're going to be present, that we are not to be naive or gullible. I think perhaps the most interesting one was when Paul was leaving Ephesus. He had the elders gathered around him, and he says, I'm telling you that as soon as I leave, immediately after my departure, fierce wolves will come in among you, not sparing the flock, and from among your own selves. Think of that. From even among the elders at Ephesus, men will arise speaking twisted things to draw away the disciples after them. And that's why when Paul issues his, said, be alert, be conscious, and don't be naive. Realize that people who maybe have good intentions, or you may have a good relationship with them, they can still be individuals who are promoting false teaching. So all through the New Testament, we are warned about this. And of course, we're seeing it very much in our day. I think probably more so now than ever before.
0: So how rampant is spiritual deception? Is this, how big of a problem is it?
10: Yeah, that's a interesting question. I think really anybody who has any degree of discernment can just open their eyes and ears and they see it everywhere. You just turn on the radio, listen to some podcasts, watch a television show that on a Sunday morning. It's everywhere. It's pervasive. And I think one of the reasons behind it, for a couple of reasons. Number one is because oftentimes false teaching is very appealing.
0: Yeah.
10: It sounds new. It sounds novel. Oh, I've got something to tell you that the church has never known before, mm-hmm. which ought to be a red flag immediately. So it is very appealing. And then secondly, it generates a lot of income for these who are promoting this. You think somebody is going to hold a conference basically undermining certain biblical doctrines, as over against another conference down the road that's simply going to do a verse-by-verse study of the book of Romans. Where are people going to go? They're going to go to the first. They want their ears tickled, as Paul said, and we have to be aware of that.
0: So let's talk about some of the big trends or categories where you see this deception most clearly. Start with what you see is what's the biggest one right now, the biggest area from your vantage point of spiritual deception?
10: I think probably the biggest one is the pushback against what I would call the exclusivity of the claims of Christ. The fact that John 14, where Jesus says, "I am the way, the truth, and the life. No one comes to the Father but by me." They're beating up on that passage. They're trying to rewrite it, reread it, reinterpret it, because they don't like the idea that the only way to be reconciled to the Father is through faith in the cross work of the Son. And so it seems as if they try to portray themselves as, well, we're really motivated by love. We just really are concerned about the people who seem never to have heard about Jesus. But they fail to remember that God will only hold people accountable for what he has revealed to them. And we're reading Romans 1, that he has revealed to all mankind his existence, his attributes, his power, his eternal nature, and also through conscience. So it's not an unloving thing to maintain the standard of teaching in Scripture that it is only through faith in Christ. I think coming along with that is this ever-growing rejection of penal substitutionary atonement, the idea that when Jesus died, he suffered the penalty in our place. There's the penal substitutionary in order to atone for our sin. You know, they're caricaturizing this as, oh, that's cosmic child abuse, which is a horrible thing to say. The most glorious thing that was ever done, namely the cross of Jesus. But they're rejecting that. There are others who are advocating, you know, they come from the other end of the spectrum. They wouldn't deny anything that I've just said, but they're into this prosperity gospel where they think that it's God's will to make you healthy and wealthy, and that's primarily the promise of the gospel. And if you're not, it's because you lack the faith. So there are all sorts of false teachings that emerge in our day. I think those are the ones that are carrying the most weight. And let me just say one more thing. The underlying assumption in all these views is that the Bible is not the inspired and inerrant Word of God. It's a helpful guide. It's, you know, describes for us the the religious opinions of people of that period of time in history, but they're ever increasing in their denial of the final authority of the Bible. And that's why I think that the best thing for Christians to do to avoid being deceived, you've got to be biblically literate. It's biblical illiteracy. People just don't know the fundamental truths of Scripture. They've kind of turned away from the rigors of Bible study and memorizing the text. But if you have a framework, a mental and theological framework through which you process every claim, and that framework, of course, is the truths of God's Word, you won't be spiritually deceived. You'll just have that little red flag immediately come up in your minds. Wait a minute, that doesn't coincide with what I read in Romans. That's inconsistent with what I read in Genesis. So people, we just need to develop a deeper biblical literacy, an awareness of what the Word of God really does teach. And that way, you won't be caught unaware, you won't be caught in deception, and you'll know truth from falsehood.
0: Dr. Sam Storms, our guest right now. He's the founder and president of Enjoying God Ministries. He has written over 40 books. He's written extensively on a lot of different topics. We'll have a link for you at the end of our conversation. You know, as the parent of now two teenagers, one of the things I see generationally, and I'd love for you to speak to this, is the pushback that in their generation is often around what is loving and what is not. So it's acceptable to say that God is loving, but it extends to therefore, and there's a lot of different claims that are very popular for their age. What do you say? Is that intergenerational or is that a young person thing? So for example, issues around gender and sexuality, issues around how we view Israel, it often lands with God is loving, therefore this thing must be true. What do you say about that? And how do you counsel people who work with young people or even maybe some of our younger listeners to wade through that? Because it can be disorienting.
10: Yes, you've raised an excellent point. And it's so true that this basically the ultimate criterion for anybody believing or rejecting something today is it loving? Instead of saying, is it true? Mm-hmm. Let's just take one example. This is a hot topic today, the homosexual and the transgender debate that's going on in our society. And the reason why so many insist on acceptance of all of these life choices is because we want people to feel good about themselves. We don't want them to feel bad. We want them to know that we care for them and love.

0: So it's not just same-sex sin, it's opposite-sex sin as well. And people say, oh, but that's just, you're being unkind. You're going to make people feel bad about themselves. Well, if I really love that person, I'm going to warn them of the threat that their behavior poses to their eternal welfare. It's like, you know, a patient goes into a doctor and they've got this massive tumor in their stomach. And the doctor says, I really don't want to upset you or hurt your feelings. So let me just prescribe some medication and you'll be fine. Don't worry about it. Not telling the patient that, in fact, they have stomach cancer and they need immediate surgery. So we have to stand firmly on truth. And to tell the truth is loving. To mislead people and let them believe things that are false, that are ultimately and eternally damaging to their soul, that's not love. Love speaks truthfully. Now, we have to speak it in a way that's kind and not angry, but we have to speak it clearly from what the Word of God says.
1: You know, you mentioned these spiritual red flag. Now, we know being anchored in the Word of God, and we've been talking about that all week, is that is how we arm ourselves against deception. Let's talk about some of these spiritual red flags. The things that, when this is present, should automatically cause us to ask more questions. I'll give you an example. There was a popular Christian leader, I'll leave it at that, and has a very large following, and whom I can agree with a lot of what they teach. But one thing that I noticed was that so much of what they taught was reliant on personal revelations from the Lord. So many of the sermons would be heavily based on, this is what the Lord personally revealed to me. And so I decided that I did not want to follow that person anymore. I didn't want to follow them on social media. I have nothing negative to say about them, but I was concerned about the over-reliance on personal revelation. To me, that was a red flag. What do you say on that one? And what are ones that you see that should immediately make us ask more questions?
0: Absolutely. I know exactly what you're talking about. I'm probably thinking about the same person. There are quite a few of these. And I think the reason they do it is because it has an incredible magnetic appeal. Mm-hmm. People want to have their ears tickled. People want something that's new and novel. They don't want something that's been around for 2,000, 3,000 years. They want new, fresh insights into spiritual truth. But again, I tell people all the time, if somebody stands up and says, hey, God has revealed something to me that nobody in church history has ever seen, you need to immediately stop, get up out of your seat, and walk out. Because that is dangerous. The finality of Scripture, the sufficiency of Scripture, is foundational to being discerning and being aware of various forms of deception. Another example of this, there is an ever-increasing movement among professing evangelicals toward what's called universalism, the idea that in the end, some way, some manner, at some time, God will reconcile all to himself and nobody will suffer eternal damnation. Well, that has a real appeal to it. We like to think of that, especially if our loved ones and friends died without any faith in Christ. We like to think, oh, surely God will give them a second chance or a third chance. Those are the kinds of teachings and doctrines that oftentimes proliferate through the evangelical world. A man can get up like the one you're talking about and say, you know, I was in deep in prayer the other day, and I asked the Lord about that very issue. And I just felt this reassurance in my heart that he was saying, don't worry, I will eventually reconcile all to myself. Mm-hmm. And one of the things that does is it undermines our evangelistic outreach.
1: Yeah.
0: If God is ultimately going to reconcile everyone, then why would we bother sharing the gospel with them in this life? So there are far-reaching consequences for each of these denials of biblical truth, and we need to be aware of it. Let me give you another example that's really growing in its popularity. It's this idea that the Old Testament God is different from the New Testament God. The Old Testament God is mean and vindictive and commits genocidal murder. But we see the real nature of God in Jesus in the New Testament. Well, how many times did Jesus refer to the Old Testament and affirm its authority and its truth? So, and again, people say, oh, well, you know, the God of the New Testament, he's really nice and loving, not like the brutal God of the Jewish people of old. And I say, have you read the book of Revelation?

0: Do you know what is coming upon the unbelieving world, those immersed in idolatry? There is as much about the wrath and justice of God in the New Testament as there is in the Old. But we've got this tendency that people have of just kind of rejecting the Old Testament. You know, read it because it's some nice stories, but don't believe what it teaches. That's another red flag immediately that people need to be aware of.
1: Dr. Sam Storms, want to give you the final word before we close this conversation. So much more we could say, but what do you want to leave the listener with? Because you can hear this and you can feel a little unnerved. This is not to make you afraid, but to make us sober-minded and aware. Final word to our listener.
0: Final word, the most foundational word that I can give is growing deeper in your understanding of and your belief in the final authority of the Bible. Because every issue in ethics, you know, what is right, what is wrong, every issue in doctrine, what is true and what is false, you have to make a judgment. You have to have an authority that tells you what is and what is not. And the only authority that we have been given is God's word. So I would just say to people, immerse yourself in Scripture. Let the Spirit of God form in you a framework for processing everything that you hear so you'll know truth from falsehood the moment you hear it. If we can just simply return to a conscious reliance upon the final authority and sufficiency of Scripture, we will be far better off to face the challenges of today.
1: Dr. Sam Storms, founder and president of Enjoying God Ministries. 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
1: 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I'm Diana. 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Sports, weather, traffic all coming up. But first, checking your news headlines. Chinese President Xi Jinping meets with President Trump at the White House today. The two leaders are expected to discuss trade and AI during their second face-to-face meeting this year. Three media outlets banned from the White House by President Trump will have their access temporarily restored. In an overnight ruling, a federal judge said CNN, MS Now, and Politico journalist must have their credentials returned and blocked the ban from being enforced for 14 days. President Trump inviting Russian President Putin to attend the G20 summit this December in Miami. The G20 summit is a gathering of leaders and officials from the world's top economies. A data center moratorium ordinance is being introduced in Chicago. Mayor Brandon Johnson says the proposed 12-month moratorium would pause new data center development and the expansion of existing facilities. The measure would also give the city time to develop long-term policies that address the impacts of the data centers on clean air, clean water, and energy use. Early voting kicks off today in Illinois for the November election. Residents can cast their ballots for several weeks before the election. Illinois voters deciding races for governor, U.S. Senate, state comptroller, Illinois General Assembly, and more. When it comes to the forecast, another nice fall day. It's currently 62 degrees, a little cloudy out there, more sun by the afternoon, maybe a stray drizzle as well, but high 68. Same thing tomorrow for Friday, even into Saturday. Sunday's high 70. Again, just that nice fall. We even take it on into Monday. Onto the roads, a huge concern on I-80 through Will County. We've been following this early morning accident and overturned semi. Both directions of I-80 between Harlem and LaGrange are a gridlock. It's solid traffic. Traffic at most squeaking through on the shoulders either direction. This is I-80 between Harlem and LaGrange with this accident. Travel times otherwise are pretty standard across the board in building. Kennedy O'Hare into downtown 40, make a few in the express out to the airport 45. The Ryan gets a little busy. I know 95th on into downtown's already about 25 minutes. Out of Indiana, 8094, Tollway Skyway seem to be in okay shape. Checker Roads brought to you in part by Mothers Against Drunk Driving. When it comes to sports, neither the Cubs or White Sox have clinched playoff yet. Cubs lost to the Marlins 3-2. They avoid the sweep at home this afternoon. The White Sox losing to the Royals 5-4 yesterday, and they play again in Kansas City. We've got the Bears next Monday as they host the Eagles in Monday Night Football.
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0: Lord, we thank you that you are so much greater, that there's no force, no person, no power that can stand against you, our great God.
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0: You know, I was just talking to someone about this yesterday. I'm grateful, so grateful for the Word of God for so many reasons. But when you think about how God reveals himself to us, I'm very grateful that even though there are so many great teachers and authors and experts and theologians, and boy, do we get blessed by so many of them on this show.
1: You took the words out of my mouth.
0: And across all of the other programs on Moody Radio, there is no shortage of wonderful, wonderful people speaking the truth about the Word of God. But here's the thing. When we have the Word of God, we are not reliant ultimately on another person to correctly interpret it for us. Can you imagine if we did not have the Word of God and had to trust that somebody else was telling us correctly what it said? Think about that for a second. At any given time, you can hear whatever you hear on Moody Radio, whatever you hear on a Sunday morning, whatever you hear on a podcast, you have the ability and the freedom to go to open this book for yourself. Say, are they telling me the truth about what it says? Think about that for a second. What an incredible privilege that is. Which is why we just finished our conversation with Sam Storms. When the Word of God is de-emphasized, when greater weight is given to the words of man than the words of God,
1: that's a slope we don't want to be on at all. Very slippery slope.
0: It's just, I don't know. This hits me. Because there are plenty of people. You ever been disappointed by a leader?
1: Oh, never. Never. Or any human. Yeah.
0: You've experienced hurt in a church. You've had a leader who maybe you thought was one thing and they turned out not to be. Maybe you've stopped going to church because people there let you down. That's real. I get that. I've had my own share of church hurt. There's a whole category now for that term. I've experienced it. But aren't you grateful for the Word of God that supersedes all of that? That you can go, and the reason why you know that what happened at that church or with that person, how do you know it was wrong? The Word of God. The abuse of power, the manipulation that may have happened, that may have really happened. What establishes it being wrong is God's Word and how much He cares about His people. The warnings against those who would put a stumbling block or who would lead His people astray, you don't want that. So coming up, we're going to talk about the Word of God, and maybe you've gotten away from reading the Bible. Can we give you some encouragement to get back to it? Coming up.

0: grateful for you.
1: It's Chandler Moore. God, I'm just grateful. Take a moment today and just think, even right now, while you're driving, while you're getting kids ready, packing lunches, what are you grateful for? What has God done in your life? What's one thing that you can take a moment and say, God, I'm grateful you have. I'm grateful you are. Take a moment. Do that right now. Coming up, I want to talk about the Word of God. How can you get back into the Word if you've been out of it? And if you've been reading and going, I have no idea, I'm not understanding it. Coming up, we've got a special guest. He's got a pastor's heart. His name is Nate Pickowitz. How to eat your Bible. Yep, consume, devour, crave, get more out of it.
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1: Have you ever heard the expression that someone devoured a great book? You sat down with it, you couldn't put it down, and you use the word devour. Like, I consumed the entire thing in the same way that you might devour a tasty meal. Do we have that approach when it comes to the Word of God? We've got a special guest joining us as we talk about being faithful to the Word of God, avoiding spiritual deception. Nate Pickowitz, he's written the book, How to Eat Your Bible, A Simple Approach to Learning and Loving the Word of God. The idea of devouring or consuming or eating so that we're satisfied, so that we're full. Talk about first the premise behind the book.
11: My desire was to give just a very easy approach to learning the Word of God. I think a lot of believers either struggle to get in or just don't know how to approach the Bible. It's daunting at sometimes. So I think just a guide to help people thinking through just step by step, how do I read my Bible? How do I understand it? How do I take spiritual nourishment from it? There's so much value, but if we can't get to it, then we're kind of at a loss. So that's my hope, is to be able to just encourage and help people to just wrap their arms around Scripture and be nourished and fed.
1: Nate is a teaching pastor at Harvest Bible Church in New Hampshire. Before becoming a pastor, he worked in financial services. He's an author of several books. Now, when it comes to biblical literacy or biblical illiteracy, do you view that as one of the greatest threats to the church in the West today?
11: Absolutely, because if we don't hear from God, if we don't know what he has to say, we don't know how to order our lives. We don't know what to do. We don't know what to think, believe, feel. And so without hearing from God's word, I mean, there's a verse in Scripture that says, without vision from the Lord, the people perish. Mm-hmm. So it's a huge problem. But I think we're seeing sort of a spiritual uptick where more people are interested in reading the Bible. I think, again, the challenge becomes, how do you approach it in a way that we don't over-spiritualize or rip things out of context? We want to make sure we read the Bible the right way. So I think that's probably the biggest challenge, is just getting folks to understand how to approach the Scriptures in a way that's helpful for them.
1: So let's talk about the right way to approach Scripture, which means that there must be wrong ways to approach Scripture. Separate that out.
11: Probably what the most classic example is, a person who will do something that I've heard called Bible surfing or lucky dipping, where they'll just open the Bible, close their eyes, and point their finger on a verse and say, this is my verse for the day, or even just try to read something into the text that isn't there. They'll over-spiritualize, you know, rolling the stones of adversity away in our life when we're talking about the resurrection, you know, things like that. But I think we have to treat the Word of God for what it is. I mean, it is a book written through the hand of God, but certainly it is something that's written down. There are contexts, there are things happening, real people, real events, a real intention. So we have to try to understand what's called the author's intent. You know, what does God intend to say to us through the Word? And so that just takes, you know, careful examination. We have to read, understand. There's a couple of useful tools, but I think just trying to understand God's mind and heart. Why did he put this here? What does he want me to know? I think that's the first step.
1: Now, before we get to some of the tools, what was going on in your own life that triggered you to start studying the Bible? What was the impetus for your kind of your discovery here?
11: I had been a Christian for a few years at that point. I was younger, probably in my early 20s. And, you know, I would sort of spot read the Bible. I knew it was a good thing to do, but it was a huge deficit in my life. I really didn't know God's word. I didn't really love God's word. I just felt guilty that I didn't read more. And that was kind of what drove it. But then I just began to pray and ask the Lord for desire. I knew I needed his word. I was just scared. I didn't know how to approach it. And so I began to pray and ask the Lord for desire. And then I stumbled into a Bible reading plan that was different. It just approached each book individually. And so I just started with the shortest book I could find at the time, which was the book of Titus, just reading every day and just studying, praying through, and just went one verse at a time. So I think pulling away from some of the overwhelming feelings, like I have to master these huge books, versus just saying, no, I can do one page at a time. So that was how I approached it.
1: So let's talk about some of the tricks or the tools that you have found to be helpful, both for you personally or just as you've done your research. Bible reading plans are really popular. Is that a great place to start to read and understand Scripture, is to get a plan that maps it out for you, maybe reading through the Bible in a year? That's one of the more popular ones.
11: Yeah, I think you have to know yourself as a student. I think some people, you know, they're really good with the, you know, with the regimens, with the repetition. I mean, a lot of people do Bible in a year, and that's great. I know for me, I work a little bit differently. I like the repetition. So I chose a plan that focuses more on one book at a time for longer stretches of time. So, you know, I read a small letter, say it's the book of Titus or Ephesians, every day for like a month. And that just kind of nailed that down in my mind, and I worked my way systematically through that. But I think however you approach it, I think just working with a plan that fits your own learning style, your reading speed, what's comfortable for you, it shouldn't be painful or arduous to read your Bible. It should be something enjoyable, something you can handle. So, but I think just reading the Bible, having carving up the time to get alone with God's word and just reading it at face value to start, and then you can do some work afterwards. But yeah, just getting into something that will help you get into the Bible every day.
1: I'm with you. The reading of the Bible in the year has been a challenge for me. I find that it just takes me longer. The pace of the in a year can be intimidating. And so, you know, I'm glad that you mentioned kind of going at a different pace, because sometimes when we feel like we're behind or we're reading, but we have no idea what we're reading and we're trying to kind of rush through it. How do we strike that balance between not getting bogged down when we feel like our brain can't keep up, but also not feeling like I got to keep going so that I keep up with this plan?
11: Yeah, I think if we consider the metaphor, again, scripture talks about, you know, eating and consuming the word of God. I think if we think about even just how our bodies process regular food, I mean, we eat every day, but there are some days that you're hungrier, other days you're not as hungry. Some days you can digest this, other days you can digest that. I think the same way goes with our spiritual life. I think there are days when we're really locked in and we can spend the time and focus. Other days it really is just an obedience and we're kind of trying to figure it out. But I think taking the pressure off and saying this isn't something that it's, you know, life or death. If I don't read, you know, this many verses today, that somehow I'm wrong. I think approaching it differently, like I want to hear from God. I want to understand his mind. I want to know him better. It changes how you approach it. So, yeah, I think everybody's different, but I think that the discipline of engaging as often as you possibly can, daily at the very minimum, but I think doing that in a way, again, knowing yourself and knowing kind of how you function, but that's how I think about it at least.
1: What are some helpful tools that you found that assist in understanding, interpreting, and applying the Word of God? Because I know that many people start off, they'll open to the book of Genesis and the narrative. It's easy to follow for a little while, but then you start getting into Deuteronomy and Leviticus, and it starts getting really confusing quickly. And that's commonly said, that's where a lot of Bible reading plans go and die, is when you get into some of those passages. What are some tools that help people who feel like, I just don't understand what I'm reading, particularly in some of the harder to understand Old Testament passages?
11: Pastorally, I usually encourage people who are new to the Bible to start in the New Testament. It's not that there's anything wrong with the Old Testament. The Old Testament's wonderful. But I think to try to get the context, I think to understand the Gospels, to understand some of the letters, and I think also knowing what you're reading, you know, a gospel, which is more of a story narrative, is different than one of the letters or the epistles, which is different than the poetry of the Psalms or the Proverbs. So I think knowing the genre of what you're reading, what kind of a book this is really helpful. And then I also think slowing down and trying to have some reading comprehension of what's happening, reading the context around the verse. Don't just jump on the one verse. Read the whole passage, you know, and just try to see what's going on. But I've also found, you know, there are study tools, commentaries, sermon series. There's lots of other people who are really skilled at helping teach and give light and help to understanding what's going on. So I always encourage people to do that. There are resources out there that could just kind of help you along. But again, all that being said, you know, nothing takes the place of just praying through the passage and asking the Lord to give you understanding and just try to read it for what it is. So I think there are tools, there are helps, but the Holy Spirit working through his word is the greatest help.
1: Yeah. What's been the greatest joy for you as you have, obviously you've written the book and you've talked a lot about it, but in your own personal Bible reading, Bible study, and then as you've seen others benefit from some of these tools, what has been your greatest joy through this?
11: I love when I learn something new in the scriptures. And I know that sounds like a weird thing to say, but when you're teaching all the time, you know, it's very easy to get caught up in just the teaching of the same material that you think you know. But then to pull away and just say, I'm not going to read the Bible for a sermon today. I'm going to read the Bible because I want to grow in the Lord. And then when I'll read and I'll study, and then something will either something new will hit me, or it's a different application I haven't seen before. Because I have so much to learn. So I think when that happens, that's really encouraging. But I also think, you know, when I talk to people, even in my church, and they share things that they're learning, or they'll ask questions, or they'll say, have you ever seen this before? And sometimes they'll have an observation. They'll say, I didn't catch that. That's really neat. Share that with me. So I think there's sort of a communal aspect to understanding and sharing and growing together. I think that's really exciting. But I love when a newer believer or a younger believer reads a book of the Bible for the first time and they're just overwhelmed and overawed by it. They love it. And they just want to share that excitement. That gives me excitement and joy because the Word of God is like a deep well. You just can't get to the bottom. It's just wonderful. So those kinds of things really excite me pastorally.
1: So last question for you. When somebody's ready to start a reading plan and they're hearing this and maybe it feels like conviction because they've not been reading the Word of God for a while, how can we prepare our minds and our hearts? Because we know that this is not like sitting down and reading a novel. This is not just any other book. And so we don't want to approach it that way.
11: I think, you know, carving out the time, you know, don't try to have the TV on in the background. Carving out the time, sitting down with God's Word. I generally tell people to pick a book or, you know, pick a passage they really just want to sit with. Maybe it's the Gospel of John. Quiet your heart. And I would begin with prayer. Just pray first. Ask the Lord to give you understanding. Help him to get all these other things, your shopping list and stuff, out of your mind. And really just try to carve out the time. No distractions. And pray through the passage. Read it as it is. Try to understand what's going on, and then asking the Lord to help you understand and apply. What do you want me to know, or what do you want me to do or take away from this? I think asking the Lord to grow you through his Word, that's a prayer he wants to answer. He wants us to be changed and grown through his Word. He wants us to see and know him through his Word. I think an earnest prayer and a humble heart to study is always a good place to start.
1: Nate Pickowick's with us this morning. The book is called How to Eat Your Bible, A Simple Approach to Learning and Loving the Word of God. Just text EAT to 800-555-7898. 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

0: And a good morning. My name is Diana. A couple quick headlines for you here on Carl and Crew. Three media outlets banned from the White House by President Trump will have their access temporarily restored. In an overnight ruling, a federal judge said CNN, MS Now, and Politico journalists must have their credentials returned and blocked the ban from being enforced for 14 days. Chinese President Xi Jinping meets with President Trump at the White House today. The two leaders are expected to discuss trade and AI during their second face-to-face meeting this year. And also Israeli Prime Minister Benjamin Netanyahu will deliver an address to the world leaders at the UN General Assembly today in New York. Those are your top headlines.
1: Thank you so much, Super Di. Well, as we tackle these passages of scripture and we want to avoid spiritual deception by handling rightly the word of God. So this one that I want to tackle, this is one that actually is in scripture. So this is unlike the God helps those who help themselves.
0: Okay.
1: Which is not there.
0: So we're going the other way.
1: God closes a door, he opens a window. Close, but not quite. This one is quoted often. And it's right there, word for word, okay, in the scripture. But it's commonly misapplied in a way that I think can cause some confusion.
0: Okay.
1: So I'm going to read you the verse. And then because context is so important, I'm going to read you a lot of the verses around so that we can help sort out what does it say and what is not being said here.
0: All right.
1: Okay, so Proverbs 8:21. Death and life are in the power of the tongue, and those who love it will eat its fruits. Death and life are in the power of the tongue. What does that mean? Before I begin to kind of explain what commentators say, I want to read to you the verses around it, because Proverbs 18 actually talks a whole lot about speech, about how the tongue is used, about how words are used. Proverbs 18:2 says, a fool takes no pleasure in understanding, but only in expressing his opinion. A couple verses down, Proverbs 18:4. The words of a man's mouth are deep waters. The fountain of wisdom is a bubbling brook. A couple more verses. Proverbs 18:6. A fool's lips walk into a fight, and his mouth invites a beating. It goes on, verse 7. A fool's mouth is his ruin, and his lips are a snare to his soul. The words of a whisperer are like delicious morsels. They go down into the inner parts of the body. There are more. If one gives an answer before he hears, it is his folly and shame. The one who states his case first seems right, verse 17 says, until the other comes and examines him. Then verse 20, from the fruit of a man's mouth, his stomach is satisfied. He is satisfied by the yield of his lips. And then that back to verse 21, death and life are in the power of the tongue, and those who love it will eat its fruits. So it's clear that Proverbs 18 talks a lot about how we use our mouths, how we use our tongue.
0: Yes.
1: It addresses quarrelsome words, words that stir up controversy.
0: Right.
1: The rumor mill.
0: Gossip mill.
1: The gossip. It addresses being quick to speak and slow to hear. That one's interesting. So somebody who doesn't even finish
0: getting
1: listening to
0: now
1: what you're saying, but they just delight in having their opinion heard. Speaks to self-centered and opinionated words.
0: Yes.
1: So with all of that in mind, verse 21, that death and life are in the power of the tongue, and those who love it will eat its fruits. There are consequences for our words. Our words can be like a deep bubbling brook where there's wisdom that flows out, That's in that Proverbs 18.
0: Refreshment, encouragement. Sure.
1: Yeah. Like verse 4 says, the word of a man's mouth are deep waters. The fountain of wisdom is a bubbling brook. But it also says a few verses later that a fool's lips walk into a fight and his mouth invites a beating. So with that in mind, that death and life are in the power of the tongue. Sometimes this gets misapplied, that somehow that we have creative power with our words. And I'm not knocking any denomination here, but we have to be clear with what the scripture says, and it doesn't say. So if you have heard this verse applied in a way that leads you to believe that you can speak certain things into existence,
0: ooh,
1: that by what you say or what you don't say, that there's some creative power there. Proverbs 18, death and life are in the power of the tongue. That is not what's being said here.
0: No, not at all.
1: There are consequences to how we use our words. Those who love it will eat its fruit. There's fruit that comes out of words that are used poorly or your words that are used well. The lips that walk into a fight, well, that's clearly using the tongue for death, right? The lips that are like a bubbling brook, deep waters, that sounds a lot like speaking life, right?
0: Right. I mean, either you have encouragement or you're speaking love, or are you speaking hate, criticism, and shame?
1: Exactly. So I think it's just important to look at the context around. And there's a lot of other places coming up. We will go to the book of James that also talks about words, about the tongue. It's described as being like a fire. We'll go there coming up.

0: House fires rest on us. Death and life are in the power of the tongue. That's out of Proverbs 18:21. And we know, because of the context around it, that this is about how we use our words, how we speak. This is not a verse that should be utilized to assume that we have some sort of creative power with our words. God can speak things into existence.
1: Absolutely.
0: And only God. I want to take you over to the book of James. James 3 describes the tongue as being like a fire. In verse 7, it says, "For every kind of beast and bird, of reptile and sea creature can be tamed and has been tamed by mankind, but no human being can tame the tongue. It is a restless evil full of deadly poison. With it we bless our Lord and Father, and with it we curse people who were made in the likeness of God." Ouch. "From the same mouth come blessing and cursing. My brothers, these things ought not to be so. Does a spring pour forth from the same opening both fresh and salt water? Can a fig tree, my brothers, bear olives, or grapevine produce figs? Neither can a salt pond yield fresh water." That is so convicting. From the same mouth.
1: Man.
0: "We bless our Lord and Father, and with it we curse people who are made in the likeness of God. From the same mouth come blessing and cursing. My brothers, these things ought not to be so."
1: There it is.
0: Those words can bring death and they can bring life. So when you hear somebody say, "Speak life," the correct way to understand that is not that you are speaking something into existence, but that you are using your mouth to bring life by blessing people and not cursing people.
1: And by doing that, you're bringing glory to God, to where it ultimately should land.
0: Absolutely. I've got a resource for you I want to share coming up.
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0: Is it in the Bible or not? Let's play a little game. Are you ready?
1: Okay.
0: I'm going to give you a series of statements, quotes, sayings, and you're going to have to decide one of three things. Yes, that's in the Bible. Close, but not quite, meaning the idea is present in Scripture, but that's not the exact way it's said. And then the third option is nope, somebody else, that's not there at all.
1: Okay.
0: Don't know who said it, but it's not the Bible.
1: That's okay. Not it.
0: First up, we're going to just pretend there's game show music and a fun, happy background. Go the extra mile. Is that in the Bible? Close, but not quite. Nope, somebody else said it.
1: Close.
0: That is close, but not quite. Yay! Matthew 5:41 actually says, if someone compels you to go 1 mile, go with him two. So that's actually really close. So go the extra mile definitely originated, the idea of it for sure originated in the scriptures.
1: Okay.
0: Matthew 5:41. Comparison is the thief of joy. In the Bible, close but not quite, or definitely not there.
1: Oh, man. I'm going to say close, because I don't think the verbiage is throwing me.
0: I think I'm going to go with a nope, somebody else.
1: Okay.
0: This is a nope. This is a this is usually credited to Theodore Roosevelt.
1: What? All right.
0: Interesting.
1: Okay.
0: So that one is not there. Spare the rod, spoil the child. In there, close but not quite. Nope, somebody else. I'm going to go with a close but not quite on this one.
1: Close. I'll go with you on that one too.
0: Okay, so Psalm 13:24 gets close. Whoever spares the rod hates his son.
1: Okay.
0: But the phrasing spare the rod, spoil the child is actually from a satirical poem published in the 1600s. So that's spare the rod, spoil the child, not in scripture.
1: Good
0: Interesting.
1: Grief. But it is close.
0: But it's close.
1: Okay.
0: Okay, so one more for you. When God closes a door, somewhere he opens a window. In the Bible, close but not quite, or definitely not there.
1: Yeah, no. I'm looking at you going, yeah, no.
0: That one is not in the Bible.
1: No.
0: But let me play a little music that will reveal the origin of that famed statement.
10: I have confidence in

0: It's Toby Mac. Speak life. Well, I forgot to tell you where you can get this quiz. I was pulling these questions. Dr. Drew Dickens put together a phenomenal resource for you, for our listeners, the Boom Crew, where you can test your Bible knowledge. And this is a just for fun, no pressure, no red marks, and no gold stars. I've yet to get a perfect score or anywhere near one because these are tricky questions.
1: Yeah, me neither.
0: But if you want to have some fun with this, just text Drew to 800-555-7898. Text the word Drew to 800-555-7898. Now, I want to go back to this topic of closed and open doors, because although it is not in scripture, the Julie Andrews quote from The Sound of Music, when God closes a door, somewhere a window opens. The idea behind when we say things like this is it's comforting to know that when God closes a door of opportunity, that he has something else for us. I think where we run into a little bit of trouble theologically is that there's no promise that God closes a door. And so like this opportunity was removed. So clearly there's something better out there for you. Sometimes that's the case, not always. But here are the things that we know are true about God. We know that he's sovereign. We know that his character is good. We know that he can be trusted. We know that he, when we are in

0: in him, when we belong to him, that he orders our steps, that we lean not on our own understanding.
1: Right.
0: Right?
1: So God is God.
0: So we can build out an understanding based on what we know to be true about him. So specifically the open and closed doors, I did find references to open doors in scripture. So let me read you just a couple. Colossians 4:3 says, at the same time, pray also for us that God may open to us a door for the word to declare the mystery of Christ. 2 Corinthians 2, verse 12 and 13 says, when I came to Troas to preach the gospel of Christ, even though a door was opened for me in the Lord, my spirit was not at rest because I did not find my brother Titus there. And then one more for you. This is 1 Corinthians 16, verse 8 and 9. Says, but I will stay in Ephesus until Pentecost, for a wide door for effective work has opened to me, and there are many adversaries. So in each of these three references, the open door is where there's a ministry opportunity.
1: Yes.
0: And that was the language
1: very
0: used.
1: Important to tap into.
0: There was a ministry opportunity. So do we look for closed and open doors as part of God's leading and God's sovereign will and God's plan and ordering of our steps? I think it's appropriate, yes, to consider what doors are open for you. When you're in praying about a job and you're in need of employment and you know that God is promises to provide for you, I think it's absolutely appropriate to pay attention to what doors is he opening.
1: Right, his will for your yes. life. Absolutely.
0: So I've gotten denied at these four places, and then yet this door to work at this place has opened for me. They've offered me a job. Should I consider that at least a nudge in the direction that perhaps God is the one who has provided this opportunity?
1: Yeah. Pray about it. Abide in him. Listen for
0: Seek
1: him.
0: Seek counsel.
1: There you go.
0: No, I think where we have to be careful is that it doesn't mean that every door, every time a door opens, that just the fact that it's open means that it's from God.
1: Right.
0: Right?
1: Excellent caveat. Yes.
0: Because I could go out today, let's say just today on a whim, I decided to apply for 15 jobs. Let's just say I didn't seek counsel, didn't seek the Lord, but said, I'm going to throw my name out there, put my resume out there. Then let's say out of those 15 jobs, I get two calls. Does the fact that those doors are open for me mean that God is calling me away from this? Did I seek him for that? So just be careful with the open and closed doors. Seek counsel. Get many advisors because there's wisdom in that. Ask for the Lord's leading and then wait and watch. If you want that resource, that little quiz, just text Drew to 800-555-7898. Text the word Drew to 800-555-7898. We'll send you the Bible quiz by Drew Dickens.
1: Good morning. I'm Diana. 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Sports, weather, traffic all coming up, but first checking your news headlines. Chinese President Xi Jinping meets with President Trump at the White House today. The two leaders expected to discuss trade and AI during their second face-to-face meeting this year. Three media outlets banned from the White House by President Trump will have their access temporarily restored. In an overnight ruling, a federal judge said CNN, MS Now, and Politico journalists will have their credentials returned and blocked the ban from being enforced for 14 days. President Trump inviting Russian President Putin to attend the G20 summit this December in Miami. The G20 summit is a gathering of leaders and officials from the world's top economies. A data center moratorium ordinance is being introduced in Chicago. Mayor Brandon Johnson says the proposed 12-month moratorium will pause new data center development and the expansion of existing facilities. The measure would also give the city time to develop long-term policies that address the impacts of the data centers on clean air, also just clean water and energy use. It's early voting kicking off today in Illinois for the November election. Residents can cast their ballots for several weeks before the election. Illinois voters deciding races for governor, U.S. senator, state comptroller, Illinois General Assembly, Chicago School Board, and more. Nice fall forecast. Pretty much a repeat of yesterday. We're starting off breeze, 62 degrees, a little cloudy, but more sun by the afternoon. And just pretty much this beautiful fall conditions repeat tomorrow, Friday, even into Saturday. Sunday's high closer to 70. And then we stay around 70 even Monday and Tuesday. So again, nice fall temperatures. Onto the roads, busy Kennedy O'Hare in 50, Junction in 35, 25 Express, back out to the airport 50. Eisenhower, your 290, Gapers inbound at Cicero. This is an earlier accident, Wolf in at 50. Stevenson, Tri-State to Lakeshore Drive, 45. Ryan, 35 minutes, 95th into downtown. Lakeshore Drive, Hollywood to Monroe, Marquette to Monroe, either direction, just under 25. Most of the tollways, pretty average. Our big concern is I-80 through Will County. Each direction, still a gridlock between Harlem and the Grange. And that is due to an overnight accident. A left lane blocked either way as they're trying to clean this mess up. Checker Roads brought to you in part by Mothers Against Drunk Driving. In sports, neither the Cubs or the White Sox with a win yesterday. Cubbies will avoid the sweep at home this afternoon against the Marlins. And for the White Sox, they'll play again in Kansas City. Again, neither of them have earned a clinched postseason play as yet. I'm Diana. There's your update.
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0: Lord, we thank you that you are so much greater, that there's no force, no person, no power that can stand against you, our great God.
4: Satan's blinded the minds of the unbeliever. Mm-hmm. But Jesus gives sight to the blind.
1: I came born with revenge, but then I came born again. And I want people to know God's love.
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2: Now from the Call of Hope Studios, this is Curl and Crew.
0: So glad to have you with us on this Thursday morning. I want to give a couple updates for those of you who have been wondering. Feels like there's fewer voices on Carl and Crew. Where's the Carl and the rest of the crew? Carl has got vacation time pre-planned this week, and we got a bit of a surprise when Young Thunder's bride, they had their baby a couple weeks early. So he had been planning to take a little bit of time off when the baby arrived, and since baby girl arrived happy and healthy a little bit early, his time off got pushed up, so they overlapped a little bit, so Carl and Jonathan both out this week. Jonathan, another week or two.
1: Girl number two. But everybody is good.
0: Praise God. Everybody's doing great. Yes. Everybody's doing great. Love welcoming those new babies into the family.
1: Such a beautiful baby, too.
0: She was born on my son's birthday.
1: Yes.
0: Which, like, great. Now they have a little special, a little Boom Crew connection.
1: That's right. Forever. Always. So good.
0: We've had such a great week. And I want to make sure that you have the show cast so that you can share any of the conversations that you've heard or listen again. Just text the word show to 800-555-7898. 800-555-7898. A couple of years ago, I went to, my husband and I went to see this. It was a show, but it ended up being a guy who did like illusion type tricks.
1: Okay.
0: Which. Right. After going to one of those, never again. I did not like it at all. It was very, very strange. But the whole time, you are constantly kind of checking your eyes because what you see is very misleading. So you're trying to figure out how is this happening, right?
1: Well, the deception is the entire part of the show. That's
0: exactly
1: what fuels it.
0: Exactly. So the card that goes into the pocket, you know, it's not going to end up in the pocket. It's somewhere else. You know, the Ace of Spades that they're showing you here it's just the whole thing messes with your mind because it's really hard in that environment to know what's real and what's fake. Right. And you know that they've spent many, many years cultivating this act.
1: Oh, right. Turned it into a skill. Practice.
0: And all of the tricks. You remember the old magic shows where they would like try to saw somebody in half?
1: Yes.
0: You're like, first of all, why would I ever want to go see something like that? But I mean, you know, it's an illusion and nobody's hurt.
6: Know,
0: but you're like,
6: but
0: how?
6: I'm, with you. I'm
0: like, is she crammed into that?
6: Why?
0: The front, that top small box? Is there a hole on the other side? Like, what's the trick here?
6: And put the swords in the boxes. I'm like, no, I'm good. I'm good.
0: Like David Copperfield, like all of that stuff. Like, there's a whole market for the illusion and basically trying to trick your
6: massive
0: eyes.
6: Market.
0: But here's the thing. Spiritually, we can be very vulnerable to being deceived, much more so than I think we realize. I think we give ourselves far too much credit. I'll trust my gut. I'll know when I'll being, I know a fake when I see it. Yeah. You ever met one of those people who prides themselves on just like, I keep it real. I know real and fake. Like I can just spot these things.
6: A couple names come to mind. Yes.
0: Like I get it. You walk through a neighborhood and you feel like you've got a good detector on who's real and who's not. Yeah. Who can be trusted and who can't be.
6: Like, okay, you go with that.
0: But we are fooling ourselves if we think that
6: Absolutely.
0: We can just rely on our own instincts. How can we avoid being spiritually deceived? We'll talk about that coming up.

0: Zach Williams, Jesus Loves. Coming up, Dr. Sam Storms on avoiding spiritual deception and what red flags should you be looking for? Coming up.
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0: How long do you think it takes to write a book? To write a full book, get it published, get it printed, have it disseminated? It used to be that someone had to write a full book to get their ideas out there. Then you could do a website, which can happen much more quickly. Now you can press a button on your phone and instantly have a pretty wide audience to be able to say whatever you like. How has that impacted us spiritually? So many people talking, so many people with a platform saying some good things, some things that are biblical. The gospel for sure is going out on social media, on Facebook, on Instagram, on all of the different platforms that maybe I'm too old to use. But then, what about the risk of false teaching? How do you know? Will you be able to know when what you're hearing is true or not true? Dr. Sam Storms is with us right now, weighing in on this very important topic. It's never been easier to speak loudly to a lot of people at one time, and that can lead to a lot of deception. Just start there, kind of the moment we're in, just with technology.
11: Yes. In fact, it's interesting, as I was thinking about this before we came on the air, every single letter of the Apostle Paul, except for that short personal letter he sent to Philemon, contains warnings about false teachers and false prophets and alerts us to the fact that they're going to be present, that we are not to be naive or gullible. I think perhaps the most interesting one was when Paul was leaving Ephesus. He had the elders gathered around him, and he says, I'm telling you that as soon as I leave, immediately after my departure, fierce wolves will come in among you, not sparing the flock, and from among your own selves. Think of that. From even among the elders at Ephesus, men will arise speaking twisted things to draw away the disciples after them. And that's why when Paul issues his, said, be alert, be conscious, and don't be naive. Realize that people who maybe have good intentions, or you may have a good relationship with them, they can still be individuals who are promoting false teaching. So all through the New Testament, we are warned about this. And of course, we're seeing it very much in our day. I think probably more so now than ever before.
12: So how rampant is spiritual deception? Is this, how big of a problem is it?
11: Yeah, that's an interesting question. I think really anybody who has any degree of discernment can just open their eyes and ears and they see it everywhere. You just turn on the radio, listen to some podcasts, watch a television show that on a Sunday morning. It's everywhere. It's pervasive. And I think one of the reasons behind it, for a couple of reasons. Number one is because oftentimes false teaching is very appealing.
12: Yeah.
11: It sounds new. It sounds novel. Oh, I've got something to tell you that the church has never known before, mm-hmm. which ought to be a red flag immediately. So it is very appealing. And then secondly, it generates a lot of income for these who are promoting this. You think somebody is going to hold a conference basically undermining certain biblical doctrines as over against another conference down the road that's simply going to do a verse-by-verse study of the book of Romans. Where are people going to go? They're going to go to the first. They want their ears tickled, as Paul said, and we have to be aware of that.
12: So let's talk about some of the big trends or categories where you see this deception most clearly. Start with what you see as what's the biggest one right now, the biggest area from your vantage point of spiritual deception?
11: I think probably the biggest one is the pushback against what I would call the exclusivity of the claims of Christ. Hmm. The fact that John 14, where Jesus says, I am the way, the truth, and the life. No one comes to the Father but by me. They're beating up on that passage. They're trying to rewrite it, reread it, reinterpret it, because they don't like the idea that the only way to be reconciled to the Father is through faith in the cross work of the Son. And so it seems as if they try to portray themselves as, well, we're really motivated by love. We just really are concerned about the people who seem never to have heard about Jesus. But they fail to remember that God will only hold people accountable for what he has revealed to them. And we're reading Romans 1, that he has revealed to all mankind his existence, his attributes, his power, his eternal nature, and also through conscience. So it's not an unloving thing to maintain the standard of teaching in Scripture that it is only through faith in Christ. I think coming along with that is this ever-growing rejection of penal substitutionary atonement. The idea that when Jesus died, he suffered the penalty in our place. There's the penal substitutionary in order to atone for our sin. You know, they're caricaturizing this as, oh, that's cosmic child abuse, which is a horrible thing to say. The most glorious thing that was ever done, namely the cross of Jesus. But they're rejecting that. There are others who are advocating, you know, they come from the other end of the spectrum. They wouldn't deny anything that I've just said, but they're into this prosperity gospel where they think that it's God's will to make you healthy and wealthy, and that's primarily the promise of the gospel. And if you're not, it's because you lack the faith. So there are all sorts of false teachings that emerge in our day. I think those are the ones that are carrying the most weight. And let me just say one more thing. The underlying assumption in all these views is that the Bible is not the inspired and inerrant word of God. Mm. It's a helpful guide. It's, you know, describes for us the, you know, the religious opinions of people of that period of time in history, but they're ever increasing in their denial of the final authority of the Bible. And that's why I think that the best thing for Christians to do to avoid being deceived, you've got to be biblically literate. It's biblical illiteracy. People just don't know the fundamental truths of Scripture. They've kind of turned away from the rigors of Bible study and memorizing the text. But if you have a framework, a mental and theological framework through which you process every claim, and that framework, of course, is the truths of God's Word, you won't be spiritually deceived. You'll just have that little red flag immediately come up in your minds. Wait a minute. That doesn't coincide with what I read in Romans. That's inconsistent with what I read in Genesis. So people, we just need to develop a deeper biblical literacy, an awareness of what the Word of God really does teach. And that way, you won't be caught unaware, you won't be caught in deception, and you'll know truth from falsehood.
12: Dr. Sam Storms, our guest right now, he's the founder and president of Enjoying God Ministries. He has written over 40 books. He's written extensively on a lot of different topics. We'll have a link for you at the end of our conversation. You know, as the parent of now two teenagers, one of the things I see generationally, and I'd love for you to speak to this, is the pushback that in their generation is often around what is loving and what is not. So it's acceptable to say that God is loving, but it extends to therefore, and there's all a lot of different claims that are very popular for their age. What do you say? Is that intergenerational or is that a young person thing? So for example, issues around gender and sexuality, issues around how we view Israel, it often lands with God is loving, therefore this thing must be true. What do you say about that? And how do you counsel people who work with young people or even maybe some of our younger listeners to wade through that? Because it can be disorienting.
11: Yes, you've raised an excellent point, and it's so true that this basically the ultimate criterion for anybody believing or rejecting something today is it loving? Instead of saying, is it true? Mm-hmm. Let's just take one example. This is a hot topic today, the homosexual and the transgender debate that's going on in our society. And the reason why so many insist on acceptance of all of these life choices is because we want people to feel good about themselves. We don't want them to feel bad. We want them to know that we care for them and love them. Well, yes, we do want to love them. We do want them to know that we care. But here's the issue. What if a person is pursuing a style of living that the Word of God says, if they do not repent of it, will put their soul in jeopardy of eternal damnation? That's the question I ask. Does the Word of God speak to the issue of our sexuality? And of course it does. And I mean, it's very explicit. He says those who practice homosexuality will not inherit the kingdom of God. And the same for those who live in unrepentant fornication. So it's not just same-sex sin, it's opposite-sex sin as well. And people say, oh, but that's just, you're being unkind. You're going to make people feel bad about themselves. Well, if I really love that person, I'm going to warn them of the threat that their behavior poses to their eternal welfare. It's like, you know, a patient goes into a doctor and they've got this massive tumor in their stomach. And the doctor says, I really don't want to upset you or hurt your feelings. So let me just prescribe some medication and you'll be fine. Don't worry about it. Not telling the patient that, in fact, they have stomach cancer and they need immediate surgery. So we have to stand firmly on truth. And to tell the truth is loving. To mislead people and let them believe things that are false, that are ultimately and eternally damaging to their soul, that's not love. Love speaks truthfully. Now, we have to speak it in a way that's kind, and not angry, but we have to speak it clearly from what the Word of God says.
12: You know, you mentioned the spiritual red flag. Now, we know being anchored in the Word of God, and we've been talking about that all week, is that is how we arm ourselves against deception. Let's talk about some of these spiritual red flags. The things that, when this is present, should automatically cause us to ask more questions. I'll give you an example. There was a popular Christian leader, I'll leave it at that, and he has a very large following, and whom I can agree with a lot of what they teach, but one thing that I noticed was that so much of what they taught was reliant on personal revelations from the Lord. So many of the sermons would be heavily based on, this is what the Lord personally revealed to me. And so I decided that I did not want to follow that person anymore. I didn't want to follow them on social media. I have nothing negative to say about them, but I was concerned about the over-reliance on personal revelation. To me, that was a red flag. What do you say on that one? And what are ones that you see that should immediately make us ask more questions?
11: Absolutely. I know exactly what you're talking about. I'm probably thinking about the same person. There are quite a few of these. And I think the reason they do it is because it has an incredible magnetic appeal. Mm-hmm. People want to have their ears tickled. People want something that's new and novel. They don't want something that's been around for 2,000, 3,000 years. They want new, fresh insights into spiritual truth. But again, I tell people all the time, if somebody stands up and says, hey, God has revealed something to me that nobody in church history has ever seen, you need to immediately stop, get up out of your seat, and walk out, because that is dangerous. The finality of Scripture, the sufficiency of Scripture, is foundational to being discerning and being aware of various forms of deception. Another example of this, there is an ever-increasing movement among professing evangelicals toward what's called universalism, the idea that in the end, some way, some manner, at some time, God will reconcile all to himself and nobody will suffer eternal damnation. Well, that has a real appeal to it. We like to think of that, especially if our loved ones and friends died without any faith in Christ. We like to think, oh, surely God will give him a second chance or a third chance. Those are the kinds of teachings and doctrines that oftentimes proliferate through the evangelical world. A man could get up like the one you're talking about and say, you know, I was in deep in prayer the other day, and I asked the Lord about that very issue. And I just felt this reassurance in my heart that he was saying, don't worry, I will eventually reconcile all to myself. Mm-hmm. And one of the things that does is it undermines our evangelistic outreach.
12: Yeah.
11: If God is ultimately going to reconcile everyone, then why would we bother sharing the gospel with them in this life? So there are far-reaching consequences for each of these denials of biblical truth, and we need to be aware of it. Let me give you another example that's really growing in its popularity. It's this idea that the Old Testament God is different from the New Testament God. The Old Testament God is mean and vindictive, and he commits genocidal murder. But we see the real nature of God in Jesus in the New Testament. Well, how many times did Jesus refer to the Old Testament and affirm its authority and its truth? So, and again, people say, oh, well, you know, the God of the New Testament, he's really nice and loving, not like the brutal God of the Jewish people of old. And I say, have you read the book of Revelation? Do you know what is coming upon the unbelieving world, those immersed in idolatry? There is as much about the wrath and justice of God in the New Testament as there is in the Old. But we've got this tendency that people have of just kind of rejecting the Old Testament. You know, read it because it's some nice stories, but don't believe what it teaches. That's another red flag immediately that people need to be aware of.
12: Dr. Sam Storms, want to give you the final word before we close this conversation. So much more we could say, but what do you want to leave the listener with? Because you can hear this and you can feel a little unnerved. This is not to make you afraid, but to make us sober-minded and aware. Final word to our listener.
11: Final word, the most foundational word that I can give is growing deeper in your understanding of and your belief in the final authority of the Bible. Because every issue in ethics, you know, what is right, what is wrong, every issue in doctrine, what is true and what is false, you have to make a judgment. You have to have an authority that tells you what is and what is not. And the only authority that we have been given is God's word. So I would just say to people, immerse yourself in Scripture. Let the Spirit of God form in you a framework for processing everything that you hear so you'll know truth from falsehood the moment you hear it. If we can just simply return to a conscious reliance upon the final authority and sufficiency of Scripture, we will be far better off to face the challenges of today.
12: Dr. Sam Storms, founder and president of Enjoying God Ministries. I want to point you to his website. Many more resources. He's written extensively, both books and blogs. Just text STORM to 800-555-7898. 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

0: Good morning. You're listening to Carl and Crew. I'm Diana. A couple quick top headlines for you this morning. Three media outlets banned from the White House by President Trump will have their access temporarily restored. In an overnight ruling, a federal judge said CNN, MS Now, and Politico journalists will have their credentials returned and blocked the ban from being enforced for 14 days. Chinese President Xi Jinping meets with President Trump at the White House today. Two leaders expected to discuss trade. AI is their second face-to-face meeting this year. And also Israeli Prime Minister Benjamin Netanyahu delivering an address to world leaders at the UN General Assembly in New York today. Those are your top headlines.
1: Thank you, Super Di. Normally at this time, the bottom of the hour, 8 o'clock Central Time, we would move to make it a metaphor, but we will not be today, but for good reason. Young Thunder and his bride welcomed baby girl number two, about a week and a half ago. Yeah. And so he is taking some time off to be with family, a paternity leave, and enjoying his new baby girl, helping with the adjustment. Nothing turns a household upside down like a new baby.
2: Number two.
1: Oh, the joy. So praise God, they're doing really well. We expect him back in a couple weeks. Carl has been out just on a pre-planned vacation time, so we do expect him back with us on Monday. So thank you for your grace. Thank you for your encouraging words for Super Di and I as we've been we've been holding down the fort.
2: So sweet.
1: We've got Merle engineering for us. He's part of the team here at Moody Radio, so he graciously stepped in and has been filling in this week.
0: Merle.
1: So praise God for the team that we have. So many faithful folks here at Moody Radio, many of whom you never hear, you never see their picture, you never hear their voice, but they love the Lord and serve so faithfully behind the scenes.
0: Yes.
1: I want to make sure that you can get caught up with anything you may have missed. This has been a really, really helpful week for me, diving into these different passages of Scripture, sorting through fact and fiction. How do we make sure that we're not spiritually deceived? If you missed anything, just text the word show. 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You will hear conversations like the ones we had on Monday with Dr. John Kessler, Dr. Jim Coakley. Also talk to Alistair Begg this week.
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0: It's David Crowder. It really is Amazing Grace. Yep, it's true. It really is. You know, we've been talking all week, and where we've landed in terms of how do you know if it's in the Bible, if it's true or not, the Word of God is our final authority. But what do you do if you've neglected to read the Word as of late? Maybe you had started a Bible reading plan in 2026, and sometime in February or March, you just stopped. Or maybe you've read so many times, you've tried, and you just can't understand it. We're going to give you some practical help to get you back into the Word. And if you're already reading, to get more out of the Word when you're there. That's coming up here on Carl and Crew.
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0: Have you ever heard the expression that someone devoured a great book? You sat down with it, you couldn't put it down, and you used the word devour. Like, I consumed the entire thing in the same way that you might devour a tasty meal. Do we have that approach when it comes to the Word of God? We've got a special guest joining us as we talk about being faithful to the Word of God, avoiding spiritual deception. Nate Pickowitz, he's written the book, How to Eat Your Bible, A Simple Approach to Learning and Loving the Word of God. The idea of devouring or consuming or eating so that we're satisfied, so that we're full. Talk about first the premise behind the book.
9: My desire was to give just a very easy approach to learning the Word of God. I think a lot of believers either struggle to get in or just don't know how to approach the Bible. It's daunting at sometimes. So I think just a guide to help people thinking through just step by step, how do I read my Bible? How do I understand it? How do I take spiritual nourishment from it? There's so much value, but if we can't get to it, then we're kind of at a loss. So that's my hope, is to be able to just encourage and help people to just wrap their arms around Scripture and be nourished and fed.
0: Nate is a teaching pastor at Harvest Bible Church in New Hampshire. Before becoming a pastor, he worked in financial services. He's an author of several books. Now, when it comes to biblical literacy or biblical illiteracy, do you view that as one of the greatest threats to the church in the West today?
9: Absolutely, because if we don't hear from God, if we don't know what he has to say, we don't know how to order our lives. We don't know what to do. We don't know what to think, believe, feel. And so without hearing from God's word, I mean, there's a verse in Scripture that says, without vision from the Lord, the people perish. Mm-hmm. So it's a huge problem. But I think we're seeing sort of a spiritual uptick where more people are interested in reading the Bible. I think, again, the challenge becomes, how do you approach it in a way that we don't over-spiritualize or rip things out of context? We want to make sure we read the Bible the right way. So I think that's probably the biggest challenge, is just getting folks to understand how to approach the Scriptures in a way that's helpful for them.
0: So let's talk about the right way to approach Scripture, which means that there must be wrong ways to approach Scripture. Separate that out.
9: Probably what the most classic example is, a person who will do something that I've heard called Bible surfing or lucky dipping, where they'll just open the Bible, close their eyes, and point their finger on a verse and say, this is my verse for the day, or even just try to read something into the text that isn't there. They'll over-spiritualize, you know, rolling the stones of adversity away in our life when we're talking about the resurrection, you know, things like that. But I think we have to treat the Word of God for what it is. I mean, it is a book written through the hand of God, but certainly it is something that's written down. There are contexts. There are things happening, real people, real events, a real intention. So we have to try to understand what's called the author's intent. You know, what does God intend to say to us through the Word? And so that just takes, you know, careful examination. We have to read, understand. There's a couple of useful tools, but I think just trying to understand God's mind and heart. Why did he put this here? What does he want me to know? I think that's the first step.
0: Now, before we get to some of the tools, what was going on in your own life that triggered you to start studying the Bible? What was the impetus for your discovery here?
9: I had been a Christian for a few years at that point. I was younger, probably in my early 20s. And, you know, I would sort of spot read the Bible. I knew it was a good thing to do, but it was a huge deficit in my life. I really didn't know God's word. I didn't really love God's word. I just felt guilty that I didn't read more. And that was kind of what drove it. But then I just began to pray and ask the Lord for desire. I knew I needed his word. I was just scared. I didn't know how to approach it. And so I began to pray and ask the Lord for desire. And then I stumbled into a Bible reading plan that was different. It just approached each book individually. And so I just started with the shortest book I could find at the time, which was the book of Titus, just reading every day and just studying, praying through, and just went one verse at a time. So I think pulling away from some of the overwhelming feelings, like I have to master these huge books, versus just saying, no, I can do one page at a time. So that was how I approached it.
0: So let's talk about some of the tricks or the tools that you have found to be helpful, both for you personally or just as you've done your research. Bible reading plans are really popular. Is that a great place to start to read and understand Scripture, is to get a plan that maps it out for you, maybe reading through the Bible in a year? That's one of the more popular ones.
9: Yeah, I think you have to know yourself as a student. I think some people, you know, they're really good with the, you know, with the regimens, with the repetition. I mean, a lot of people do Bible in a year, and that's great. I know for me, I work a little bit differently. I like the repetition. So I chose a plan that focuses more on one book at a time for longer stretches of time. So, you know, I read a small letter, say it's the book of Titus or Ephesians, every day for like a month. And that just kind of nailed that down in my mind, and I worked my way systematically through that. But I think however you approach it, I think just working with a plan that fits your own learning style, your reading speed, what's comfortable for you, it shouldn't be painful or arduous to read your Bible. It should be something enjoyable, something you can handle. But I think just reading the Bible,

0: we're reading, but we have no idea what we're reading, and we're trying to kind of rush through it. How do we strike that balance between not getting bogged down when we feel like our brain can't keep up, but also not feeling like I got to keep going so that I keep up with this plan?
1: Yeah, I think if we consider the metaphor, again, scripture talks about, you know, eating and consuming the word of God. I think if we think about even just how our bodies process regular food, I mean, we eat every day, but there are some days that you're hungrier, other days you're not as hungry. Some days you can digest this, other days you can digest that. I think the same way goes with our spiritual life. I think there are days when we're really locked in and we can spend the time and focus. Other days, it really is just an obedience, and we're kind of trying to figure it out. But I think taking the pressure off and saying this isn't something that it's, you know, life or death. If I don't read, you know, this many verses today, that somehow I'm wrong. I think approaching it differently, like I want to hear from God. I want to understand his mind. I want to know him better. It changes how you approach it. So, yeah, I think everybody's different, but I think that the discipline of engaging as often as you possibly can, daily at the very minimum. But I think doing that in a way, again, knowing yourself and knowing kind of how you function. But that's how I think about it, at least.
0: What are some helpful tools that you found that assist in understanding, interpreting, and applying the Word of God? Because I know that many people start off, they'll open to the book of Genesis and the narrative. It's easy to follow for a little while, but then you start getting into Deuteronomy and Leviticus, and it starts getting really confusing quickly. And that's commonly said, that's where a lot of Bible reading plans go and die, is when you get right into some of those passages. What are some tools that help people who feel like, I just don't understand what I'm reading, particularly in some of the harder to understand Old Testament passages?
1: Pastorally, I usually encourage people who are new to the Bible to start in the New Testament. It's not that there's anything wrong with the Old Testament. The Old Testament's wonderful. But I think to try to get the context, I think to understand the Gospels, to understand some of the letters, and I think also knowing what you're reading, you know, a gospel, which is more of a story narrative, is different than one of the letters or the epistles, which is different than the poetry of the Psalms or the Proverbs. So I think knowing the genre of what you're reading, what kind of a book this is really helpful. And then I also think slowing down and trying to have some reading comprehension and what's happening, reading the context around the verse. Don't just jump on the one verse. Read the whole passage, you know, and just try to see what's going on. But I've also found, you know, there are study tools, commentaries, sermon series. There's lots of other people who are really skilled at helping teach and give light and help to understanding what's going on. So I always encourage people to do that. There are resources out there that could just kind of help you along. But again, all that being said, you know, nothing takes the place of just praying through the passage and asking the Lord to give you understanding and just try to read it for what it is. So I think there are tools, there are helps, but the Holy Spirit working through his word is the greatest help.
0: Yeah. What's been the greatest joy for you as you have, obviously you've written the book and you've talked a lot about it, but in your own personal Bible reading, Bible study, and then as you've seen others benefit from some of these tools, what has been your greatest joy through this?
1: I love when I learn something new in the scriptures. And I know that sounds like a weird thing to say, but when you're teaching all the time, you know, it's very easy to get caught up in just the teaching of the same material that you think you know. But then to pull away and just say, I'm not going to read the Bible for a sermon today. I'm going to read the Bible because I want to grow in the Lord. And then when I'll read and I'll study, and then something will either something new will hit me, or it's a different application I haven't seen before, because I have so much to learn. So I think when that happens, that's really encouraging. But I also think, you know, when I talk to people, even in my church, and they share things that they're learning, or they'll ask questions, or they'll say, have you ever seen this before? And sometimes they'll have an observation. They'll say, I didn't catch that. That's really neat. Share that with me. So I think there's sort of a communal aspect to understanding and sharing and growing together. I think that's really exciting. But I love when a newer believer or a younger believer reads a book of the Bible for the first time, and they're just overwhelmed and overawed by it. They love it. And they just want to share that excitement. That gives me excitement and joy, because the Word of God is like a deep well. You just can't get to the bottom. It's just wonderful. So those kinds of things really excite me pastorally.
0: So last question for you. When somebody's ready to start a reading plan and they're hearing this and maybe it feels like conviction because they've not been reading the Word of

0: God for a while. How can we prepare our minds and our hearts? Because we know that this is not like sitting down and reading a novel. This is not just any other book. And so we don't want to approach it that way.
1: I think, you know, carving out the time, you know, don't try to have the TV on in the background. Carving out the time, sitting down with God's word. I generally tell people to pick a book or, you know, pick a passage they really just want to sit with. Maybe it's the Gospel of John. Quiet your heart. And I would begin with prayer. Just pray first. Ask the Lord to give you understanding, help him to get all these other things, your shopping list and stuff, out of your mind. And really just try to carve out the time. No distractions. And pray through the passage. Read it as it is. Try to understand what's going on, and then asking the Lord to help you understand and apply. What do you want me to know, or what do you want me to do or take away from this? I think asking the Lord to grow you through his word, that's a prayer he wants to answer. He wants us to be changed and grown through his word. He wants us to see and know him through his word. I think an earnest prayer and a humble heart to study is always a good place to start.
0: Nate Pickowick's with us this morning. The book is called How to Eat Your Bible, A Simple Approach to Learning and Loving the Word of God. Just text EAT to 800-555-7898. 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And if you didn't get that quiz that we've been using this week, Dr. Drew Dickens, he has so loved on this show. Every time we have him on, we get so much feedback. He stays up on the latest on AI. He has put together a cool resource. It's a little Bible quiz to kind of test your Bible knowledge. Is that in the Bible? Is it not? Just for fun. There's no red marks. There's no gold stars if you do well. Just take it. Have a good time with it. Just text the word Drew to 800-555-7898. Quiz your spouse, your kids. Use it in your small group. I had someone say, I'm going to use this when I open chapel at my high school today.
2: I love it.
0: Love it. Just text Drew to 800-555-7898. The word to text is Drew, 800-555-7898. The cool thing is there's over 100 questions, I believe.
2: So
0: you can
2: keep
0: taking it multiple times. So it'll give you 18 at a time to quiz yourself, see how you do. And then it'll cycle through and give you 18 more to try. So just text Drew to 800-555-7898 to get the resource.
2: 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I'm Diana. 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Sports, weather, traffic coming up. First, though, in our news headlines, Chinese President Xi Jinping meets with President Trump at the White House today. Two leaders are expected to discuss trade and AI during their second face-to-face meeting this year. Three media outlets banned from the White House by President Trump will have their access temporarily restored. In an overnight ruling, a federal judge said CNN, MS Now, and Politico journalists, they will have their credentials returned and blocked the ban from being enforced for 14 days. President Trump is inviting Russian President Putin to attend the G20 summit this December in Miami. The G20 summit is a gathering of leaders and officials from the world's top economies. A data center moratorium ordinance is being introduced in Chicago. Mayor Brandon Johnson says the proposed 12-month moratorium will pause new data center development and the expansion of existing facilities. The measure would also give the city time to develop long-term policies that address the impacts of data centers on clean air, clean water, energy use, and health and quality of Chicago residents. Early voting kicks off today in Illinois for the November election. Residents can cast their ballots for several weeks before the election. Voters are deciding on races for governor, U.S. Senate, state comptroller, Illinois Governor Assembly, and also the Chicago School Board, plus more. Just a nice fall forecast as we move to weather. It is 63 degrees right now, a little cloudy. More sun for the afternoon, high 68, but again, just a pleasant autumn day. Tomorrow, same thing, even Saturday, Sunday's high 70, and we actually stay in the 70s for Monday and Tuesday as well. So just pleasant fall temperatures all the way around. Onto the roads, closing out the rush hour for you, Kennedy O'Hare in 55, Junction in 40, Express 30, so you are banking some time, flip trip to the airport 50, Eisenhower 290, Wolf in at 45, Stevenson Tri-State in 40, Ryan 95th into the Burnt Interchange. That improved a little bit. That's down to 25 minutes. Over to Lakeshore Drive, Hollywood to Monroe 20, Marquette to Monroe at 20. Most of the tollways are thinning. We're over, though, in I-80. This is going to be through the area of Will County. Still heavy delays either way around Harlem due to a much earlier accident that took place eastbound. They're still cleaning up from that area. Nothing major out of Indiana. Checker Roads brought to you in part by Mothers Against Drunk Driving. In sports, while neither team right now has clinched postseason play, Cubbies losing to the Marlins 3-2. They avoid the sweep at home this afternoon. And the White Sox losing to the Royals 5-4. They play again today in Kansas City. I'm Diana, and there is your update.
3: One of our boys said from the back seat of the van, "I wish Dad would mess up more." I will tell you, that was a wake-up call to me. Because I thought, this boy actually thinks that his dad has got his life all sorted out and that he really hardly messes up at all. I have got to change that perception.
4: Welcome to Open the Bible with Pastor Colin Smith. And Colin, I think a lot of parents would hope that their kids would hold them in such high esteem. Why is it that you want that perception to change?
5: Well, first, because it's not true.
4: Okay.
5: And I certainly started after that, after my son in middle school said that from the back of the van. I started making a regular habit of saying to him, "Hey, your dad just messed up again." He's very tired of hearing that nowadays, by the way. But here's the reality. Who will be drawn to Jesus Christ apart from an awareness that we are all messed up inside? There isn't a single person in this fallen world that's some kind of a paragon of virtue. And I think it's really important for us as parents to be able to communicate effectively to our children, and especially in their teenage years when they're thinking about these things, that we're not setting ourselves before them as some kind of example of virtue, but rather as those who know that we depend upon the grace of God and are seeking the help of God in pursuing the life to which he calls us. Only then are children going to see that they also have a need and that there is a Savior who's able to meet that need.
4: That's such an important thing to bring out. And as you began to do that, did you notice a difference?
5: Well, I think my son knows that he messes up too, and I'm very, very thankful that both of our boys love Christ.
4: Yeah. Well, let's get into our message today. This is from Ephesians chapter 2 as we continue. The heart wants what it wants. Here's Pastor Colin.
3: Now, what are the cravings of the sinful nature? Well, let me just give you 10 quickly, randomly chosen examples, and you could double the list, I think, very, very quickly. But just to give you the idea. When you are blessed, the sinful nature produces pride. Hey, look what I did. When other people are blessed, the sinful nature produces envy. Why them and not me? When you do good, the sinful nature produces self-righteousness. When you do wrong, the sinful nature goes into denial. Oh, it wasn't my fault. No. You've got to understand. When you suffer, you will find that the sinful nature produces within you self-pity, and you have to deal with that. When you don't get what you want, the sinful nature will get irritable, it will get frustrated and get angry. When your work is not appreciated, or what you do is not recognized by others, the sinful nature will get resentful. When you're in a conflict, the sinful nature will tell you how absolutely right you are at every point and will fill you with self-justification. When you hear about the love of God, the sinful nature will produce unbelief. It will produce this sense of, no, that can't be right, that can't be true, yes, but. That's what the sinful nature does then. And when you hear what the Bible says about sin, the sinful nature produces evasion. Dodges and weaves. I tell you, the sinful nature is at the height of its production during the preaching of the Word of God. It will dodge and it will weave to make sure as far as is possible that nothing lands on you. And nothing comes into you. So that you would go out as you came in, never having truly encountered God. And then here's my second practical description. The cravings of your sinful nature will find expression in your thoughts and in your desires. Notice how that's made very, very clear in this verse. Gratifying the cravings of our sinful nature and following its desires and its thoughts. Now, I have a quotation that I want to give to you that speaks about sins in the thoughts and in the imagination and in the desires, probably more powerfully than any other quotation that I have read on this subject. Here's what's fascinating to me about it. I'm going to quote to you from a Scottish pastor by the name of Thomas Boston, who describes so perceptively how the imagination enables the sinner to indulge the cravings of his heart. And all of us know what he's talking about. Here's the fascinating thing. The quotation that I'm going to read to you, he wrote in 1729, which is long before the internet, long before the television, and more than a century before the invention of the camera. So when we think about the battles that we experience in terms of sins of the imagination, and we say, well, the problem, of course, is all out there. You know, we live in this media-saturated culture and all these images that we're bombarded with and poor us and so forth. Boston, writing in 1729, lived before any of that. And what's so fascinating is that he describes as if he was writing last week what all of us experience, which makes the point, you see, that the problem... Well, I know there's all kinds of problems out there, but the real place where the problem exists is in here, which is what Paul is saying in Ephesians. So listen to Boston. The sinful mind supplies the lack of real objects to the corrupt heart, so that it may make sinners happy, at least in the imaginary enjoyment of their lusts. The corrupt heart feeds itself with imagination sins. The unclean person is filled with speculative impurities. The covetous man fills his heart with the world, even though he cannot get his hands on it. The malicious person fills his mind with acts of revenge. And the envious man beholds with satisfaction his neighbor laid low. He's saying all of this goes on in the human mind, the imagination. He says every lust finds the corrupt imagination to be a friend to it in time of need. And he adds finally, this the heart does not only when people are awake, but sometimes even when they are asleep. Whereby it comes to pass that those sins are acted in dreams which their hearts pant after when they are awake. Everybody here knows exactly what he's talking about, and that's the struggle of the human heart in 1729. What's changed? The title for today's message is a quip from Woody Allen, "The heart wants what it wants." Woody Allen said this in 1992 when he had been living with a woman for some years, and then he left her to take up with her daughter. And even the secular world was at least surprised by that and asked the question why he would do that. And when he was asked that question, Woody Allen came up with this comment, "The heart wants what it wants." And friends, that is exactly the teaching of Ephesians chapter 2 and verse 3. That's exactly what it's saying. The heart wants what it wants. So, All of us are going to have to make, and it will have to be made on a daily and a continuing basis, a choice as to how we will live. And the choice you make about how you live will be a direct reflection about what you most deeply believe regarding the condition of your own heart. If you believe that your heart is good, if that at the deepest level is what you continue to believe, you will follow the inclination of your heart and you will live on impulse just as Woody Allen did. But if you believe what we are learning from the Bible today, you will learn to distrust your own heart. And so the next time someone says to you, oh, follow your heart, doesn't that phrase sound so wonderfully pious? Follow your heart. You'll say, wait a minute, follow my heart? This heart was born in the likeness of Adam. If I follow my heart, it may lead me into all kinds of sin and folly. I need to follow the word and check what is in my heart against it and put what is in my heart under it and let it be the judge of my heart. Otherwise, I will drive myself to a wreck.
4: 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Now, we're going to pause here, but we'll get back to the message in just a moment. Well, Open the Bible depends on your generosity to bring you Pastor Colin's teaching each day. And as you give a gift of any amount this month, we want to say thank you by sending you a copy of Lincoln's Daily Devotional. And Colin, who is this book for?
5: Well, I think it's for anyone who really loves the Word of God, but especially, I think, for anyone who's looking for something fresh or anyone who's looking for something really short. This little devotional that was actually used by Abraham Lincoln himself simply offers a verse of scripture for every day. They're organized by themes, a different theme each month. They go through the experience of a Christian believer in the various parts of life that we go through. And it gives to us just a verse that you can meditate on. So if you're looking for something really short, just to pop a verse of scripture into your mind each day, then this book does it very simply, very wonderfully, does it from the old King James Version, of course. And I think, too, for someone who feels, I just want to do something fresh and different, you know, I find it helpful to change up what I'm doing in my own devotional life, to move from one thing to another, one part of scripture to another, to use different books and devotionals and aids at different times. And here's something that might just be fresh for someone today. A verse of scripture each day from Abraham Lincoln's devotional that will help you to meditate on the Word of God, take in its truth, and live in its beauty and in its power.
4: Well, we want to send you a copy of Lincoln's Daily Devotional as our way of saying thank you for your financial support this month. 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
3: A few weeks ago, I met with some of our pastors to talk about this series. It's one of the great joys of my life to gather with the guys in different groups at different times and just for us to talk about the scriptures and for me to benefit from some of their insights. One of our pastors said, you know, Colin, he said, this series is going to be important because many of our people are reading the Bible, but they do not really believe what it says about sin. The default position in middle-class suburban evangelicalism is that we're basically good. Then Josh Newton, who's our youth pastor at Barrington, said to me, Pastor Colin, do you know the song by Lady Gaga called Born This Way? He said, students at middle school and high school believe what that says. So I said, well, can you get the words and email them to me? He had his cell phone. He said, I just did. It's another world, isn't it? Let me read the words to you. My mama told me when I was young, we're all born superstars. There's nothing wrong with loving who you are, she said, because he made you perfect, babe. So hold your head up, girl, and you'll go far. Listen to me when I say, I'm beautiful in my way. Because God makes no mistakes. I'm on the right track, baby. I was born this way. Don't hide yourself in regret. Just love yourself and you're set. I'm on the right track, baby. I was born this way. Let me say this word from a deep place in my own heart to all parents today. You may not allow your son or your daughter to watch or listen to Lady Gaga, but could it be that you are unwittingly teaching your children exactly what she is saying? We live in an affirming culture that gives us the idea that the best thing we can do for our children is to constantly tell them how good they are. And here's the problem, and I choose my word very carefully. That is the most damning thing you could tell your children. And here's why. If nothing in your child is broken, what is there in your child to redeem? How will your child ever see his or her need of a redeemer if you keep telling him or her how good and how great they really are? You say, are you suggesting that I start telling my child that he or she is a little sinner? And I say to you, no. I'm suggesting that you start by telling your son or your daughter that you are a big sinner. I'm serious. Let me tell you about my aha moment on this. When our boys were in middle school, we were driving together in the van. We were heading up to Door County, the end of the year. We had a couple of days break and we were bringing in the new year up there together. So we have a 5-hour trip or whatever it is, and as often happened in our family, we managed to get into a good and an interesting conversation. And we got going on this thing. It's going to be New Year in 2 days. And so let's all come up with ideas about one thing that each of us could change in the new year. What would you want that would be different from each of us? And we all had a free opportunity to throw in our suggestions. Well, it went round the family, and you know that the suggestions for Dad are always going to come last. And finally, the moment comes. Okay, what do we want Dad to change? And one of our boys said from the back seat of the van, I wish Dad would mess up more. I wish Dad would mess up more. I will tell you, that was a wake-up call to me. Because I thought, this boy actually thinks that his dad has got his life all sorted out and that he really hardly messes up at all. I have got to change that perception. Otherwise, he will never be drawn to Christ. How could he be? So I started a new habit called confessing the mess ups. And of course, we had some fun with it too. It was not at all unusual when our family was eating during the years that followed. The kids were in middle school at that time for me to come in and say, well, Dad messed up again today. Let me tell you about it. And out would come something. And you know what happened within a very short period of time when it was, Dad messed up again today. Then it was, oh, no, Dad, not again. So sometimes it was with great humor. But I will tell you, as they grew in middle school and then began to develop and through their high school years more privately and one-on-one, there were repeated and very real moments with genuine sadness and on a couple of occasions with tears of saying, son, you need to know how much your dad right now needs a savior. What are you teaching your children? Are you helping them realistically as they grow up to understand the mystery of sin in their life? Because they're battling all the same things that you are. Why don't you come clean with them? Why don't you get real with them? Are you helping your children to understand the mystery of sin that is in them? Or are you actively blinding their minds to the gospel by drip-feeding them the false gospel of self-esteem? I have a great burden, as you can tell, on my heart today that in too many of our homes, we may actually be undercutting the credibility of the gospel by drip-feeding the false gospel of self-esteem. Now, nearly through, I just want to tell you this, that my mama didn't tell me when I was young that we are all born superstars. And I'm very thankful for it. My mama loved me greatly and still does. And I'm so grateful for her and her godly influence in my life. But with apologies to Lady Gaga, I have rewritten her song. And with this we end. Because this is my story, and it's polar opposite of what the vast majority of students are believing today. My mama told me when I was young, we are all born sinners. There's everything wrong with loving who you are, she said. Because you're far from perfect, babe. So bow your head down, boy, and you'll go far. Listen to me when I say, become beautiful in God's way. Because God makes no mistakes. You're on the wrong track, baby. You were born that way. Draw near to God in regret. Seek faith in Christ, then you'll be set. You're on the wrong track, baby. You were born this way. And I ask you, for the good of your own soul and for the good of your extended family, what do you most deeply believe today? Do you believe the word of God, or do you believe the words of Gaga? Because if nothing in you is broken, there's nothing in you to redeem. And if you can see nothing in you to redeem, then as long as that is the case, you will never come to Christ, and then you will die in your sins. But if you see today that you are a sinner by nature and by practice, and you believe the word of God, then I say to you, there is a Redeemer today to whom you can come, Jesus Christ, the righteous one, and he is ready to receive you and to walk with you, and he will change you, and there is hope for every person in him today.
4: 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And if you ever miss a broadcast in our series called The Inside Story of Human Life, come and listen online at openthebible.org. Colin, I suspect that we may have some parents listening today who are caught a little off guard by your advice to tell our kids that we're big sinners.
5: Yeah, you know, and I remember when I gave this message, getting some reaction along these lines, some folks who wanted to say, well, you know, I'm righteous in Christ, as if belonging to Christ meant that it was no longer true that I am a sinner. And that surely is to move beyond what we're told in the New Testament. If we say that we are without sin, we deceive ourselves and the truth is not in us. So it's a marvelous thing to be clothed in the righteousness of Christ and to know that God does not count your sins against you. But there's a big difference between saying God does not count my sins against me and saying I no longer have any sins that could be counted against me. It's his grace and his mercy that puts me in that position. So we want to be authentic believers, not the kind of parents who are kidding our kids along by this pretense of sort of righteousness, and you've got to be a righteous person as I'm a righteous person. What that does is it puts me at the center, and that displaces Christ. That's the worst kind of idolatry. And I don't want to be pointing pointing my kids to myself. I want to be pointing my kids and my grandchildren to Christ.
6: Yeah.
5: And to say, I need him, and I need him because of my many sins and my many failings. And I am not yet the person that I want to be, and you need him too. And by his grace, he will not count your sins against you. And by his spirit, you will be put in a position where you're able to grow in the likeness of Jesus.
4: Well, thank you, Colin. I think it's really helpful for those of us who are raising kids or maybe grandkids to think about sharing with our kids in that way. 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
7: 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I'm Shauna Beyer with you here at Moody Radio. Good morning, my friend. When I was little, I wanted a puppy so bad. I just begged for one, and my parents finally gave in. And that little thing bit me so much. To expect a puppy not to bite is kind of silly. It's what they do. In the same way, it's silly to expect that you can trust your own heart. I mean, according to Scripture, your heart is deceitful above all things. We're not sinful because we sin. We sin because we're sinful in nature, because our heart wants what the heart wants, and it leads us away from what God wants. And then it justifies it. That's the deceitful part. God's Word tells us to guard our hearts. 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He'll transform it. 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
8: 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Listen to the Bible from Psalm 1. Blessed is the man who does not walk in the counsel of the wicked, or stand in the way of sinners, or sit in the seat of mockers. But his delight is in the law of the Lord, and on his law he meditates day and night. He is like a tree planted by streams of water, which yields its fruit in season, and whose leaf does not wither. Whatever he does prospers. Not so the wicked. They are like chaff that the wind blows away. Therefore the wicked will not stand in the judgment, nor sinners in the assembly of the righteous. For the Lord watches over the way of the righteous, but the way of the wicked will perish. From Psalm 1. Listen to the Bible. It's great for the soul.
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18: Two contemporaries, two gospels, two tombstones, one choice. Karl Marx and D.L. Moody. The contrast between these men could not be greater. The lessons they left behind are as divergent as night and day. Today, the first of two interviews about Marx and Moody, a book co-authored by Erwin Lutzer and Greg Quiggle. From the Moody Church in Chicago, this is Running to Win with Dr. Erwin Lutzer, whose clear teaching helps us make it across the finish line. Here now is Pastor Lutzer to set the stage for a hard-hitting look at Marx and Moody.
19: This is Pastor Lutzer. Welcome to a very special edition of Running to Win. Today I have with me in the studio an author. I'll introduce him to you in just a moment. We have written a book together, and I want to explain how this book came about, because you might be surprised at the title. About a year ago, I was in London, co-leading a tour to the sites of the Protestant Reformation, when some of us went there early because we wanted to go to the tomb of Karl Marx. I wanted to do that. I wanted to give a lecture there so that people would understand what he taught and his continuing influence. We've heard a lot about him, but oftentimes we forget his tremendous impact throughout the world, a negative impact, I might say. But as I was preparing the lecture, I realized that he was a contemporary of none other than D.L. Moody, who, of course, founded the Moody Church and the Moody Bible Institute. So my lecture turned out to be Marx and Moody. So I want to introduce a book to you that is entitled Marx and Moody, Two Contemporaries, Two Gospels, Two Tombstones, and One Choice. Well, with me today is Dr. Greg Quiggle. Now, Greg, you have been a professor at the Moody Bible Institute in the past. Tell us, what did you teach?
20: Primarily in the field of church history. I taught church history, historical theology. Occasionally, I taught philosophy and apologetics, but primarily church history and historical theology.
19: I have to ask you right at the beginning here, what gave you so much interest in D.L. Moody?
20: Interestingly, I was taking a doctoral seminar in a course called the Social Gospel. And so I asked if I could do my paper on Dwight Moody. And the professor said, okay. And I did it. And I was somewhat critical of Mr. Moody because the secondary literature said, well, Mr. Moody was the guy who turned evangelicals away from social action. So I read that and I went to the professor, who, by the way, was a Roman Catholic, and he said, well, that's interesting. What's the name of the school you work at? And who's been running all these rescue missions and doing all this work? You better go back and read again. So I did. And I completely missed who Mr. Moody was and what he was doing.
19: Well, we're going to get into that in just a moment, but I want to emphasize that I wrote the first section of the book on Karl Marx, and you wrote the section on Moody. And we're going to be explaining to people why Moody is still very relevant, especially to young people, but also we want to help them to understand the teaching of Karl Marx, how we are affected by it, and how to respond to it in a world that I think oftentimes has lost its way. Now, after I gave that lecture, I discovered something. When Moody was having his great crusades in London at the end of the 1800s, Moody was there during the time that Marx was there, because yes. Marx spent the last years of his life in London, as did Engels, who helped write the Communist Manifesto. Now, we have no evidence that Marx attended one of Moody's meetings, but Engels did. And he wrote about it, and he argued that this was the way in which religion is being used to keep the workers, the poor people, in check. Yes. Fascinating comment. And then before he died, Engels said these words. As he was reminiscing, why didn't England join the revolution and become communist? After all, the Communist Manifesto was published in England for the first time in 1848. And he concluded it was because of Moody and Sankey and the Salvation Army. So if there are members of the Salvation Army who are listening to us today, your organization can take part of the credit. Because what happened was there were not enough revolutionaries who were willing to kill and who were willing to maim people. People who would be thrown into jail if they owned anything. There weren't enough revolutionaries who were willing to do that. And so that is a very interesting part of history. But I want to introduce people very quickly to Marx. Of course, this has to be very brief. He was born in 1818 in the Rhineland of Germany to Jewish parents. His father converted to Lutheranism. And he probably did it to escape persecution. But I want to read a letter that his father, Friedrich, wrote to Karl when Karl was 18 years old. And I can read only a couple of lines for lack of time. There are times I cannot rid myself of ideas which arouse in me sad foreboding and fear. When I am struck as if by lightning by the thought, is your heart in accord with your head and your talents? Has it room for gentler sentiments? And now notice this line. And since that heart is obviously animated and governed by a demon, not granted to all men, is that demon heavenly or is it Faustian? Now, to all who are listening, if I mention the name Faust, what comes to mind? Many of you would say, well, he's a man who, in the Middle Ages, it is said, he sold his soul to the devil and went to hell. Yes, but that's not the Faust that this letter refers to. That is a Faust that was written by Johann Wolfgang Goethe. And if you're not German, it's very difficult to pronounce that last name. But here's the point. That Faust makes a pact with the devil and still outwits the devil and gets to heaven. And you know, when you look at the poetry of Karl Marx, in the book I quote about five poems, I want to just give people a very quick vision. Heaven have I forfeited, I know full well, my soul once true to God is chosen for hell. Wow. I think, for example, of the words of Richard Wurmbrand, who spoke at Moody Church during the 1980s. He was persecuted because of his Christian faith in Romania. And he said that communism was actually collective demon possession because the people who did the persecution took so much delight in persecuting people, in harming them in ways that are just unmentionable. So I think we have an answer to Karl Marx's father's question. Was his demon heavenly Or was it Faustian? But enough about Marx. Let's talk about Moody. Okay, when was he born?
20: 1837. He's born in rural Massachusetts, what they refer to as Western Mass, in the town of Northfield, right by the Vermont-New Hampshire border, right on the Connecticut River. He is born on his mother's birthday, and the family is actually quite poor. Most people think his father was an alcoholic. That's probably the case. They were deeply in debt. His father comes home one day. Dwight is about 4 years old. His mother is pregnant with twins. He's complaining, that is, his father is complaining of a pain in his side. He dies that day. They are so far in debt that by that evening, the debt collectors have come and stripped many of the things from the house, including the kindling wood. His dad was a bricklayer. The family hid his tools in the attic to keep the debt collectors from taking them. So Dwight grew up as a child of poverty, a single parent home. Mother raised him alone.
19: Now, as we hurry through his life, obviously he comes to know Christ as Savior in Boston.
20: Yes, he eventually goes to Boston. He is a driven young man looking to make what was the equivalent of $1 million, $100,000. He ends up in Boston. He ends up selling shoes, and the condition of his job, his uncle gives him a job, and the condition is he has to attend Sunday school. And there his Sunday school teacher, a man named Mr. Kimball, is concerned about Moody. He actually visits Moody in the store and shares the gospel with him, and Moody accepts Christ.
19: And what a remarkable story. And then, of course, he comes to Chicago, and that impacts all of us. By the way, if you've just tuned in, I want you to know that this is a very special edition of Running to Win. We're speaking about a brand new book entitled Marx and Moody, Two Contemporaries, Two Gospels, Two Tombstones. You say, well, why do you add tombstones? Well, at the end of the book, we actually go to the graves and discuss what is there on their tombstones to talk about their various legacies. For a gift of any amount, we're making this book available for you. I'll be giving you some contact info in just a moment. But I want to explain, why is it that we wrote this book? It's because we want to showcase two different worldviews. You know, when you look at the world today, you can see the evil around us. You can see human need. You can see people wallowing in their guilt, wondering where to turn. And what we see in Marx and Moody is a contrast between a humanistic view of the world and also, of course, in Moody, a divine, eternal perspective because of the gospel of Jesus Christ. Now, this is what I'm going to do. I'm going to give you very quickly what Marx wrote in the Communist Manifesto, just two of the most important points. Actually, in the book, there are 6 points. I have time only for one or two. And then we're going to turn it back to Moody, because as we think about Moody, I want people to grasp this. He is a showcase as to what God can do through anyone who's totally yielded to him. As a matter of fact, Greg, who actually told him that?
20: Henry Varley in 1873.
19: And you know, I read somewhere that Moody, he of course was so impacted by that statement, but Varley couldn't remember he mentioned it.
20: Even telling him that. Yes, it's amazing.
19: So God can do anything. In fact, we should not limit as to what God can do through anyone who's totally devoted to him. And if you want to know more about Moody, this, of course, is a book that really you should read and read carefully. Very quickly, Marx looked at the world and Moody looked at the world, and they saw a lot of injustice, didn't they?
20: Yes, they did. Yes, they did. The world that they lived in was incredibly poverty-stricken, massive injustice. So, for example, working-class people worked 12 to 16 hours a day, 6 days a week. They lived in incredibly difficult situations, paid poor wages. Housing was incredibly unsafe. sanitation was unheard of. It was just a terrible, especially in the cities, a terrible living situation.
19: And what I want to do is to outline very briefly the first two points of the Communist Manifesto, which addresses that.
20: Yes.
19: And then I'm going to turn to you and we're going to talk about Moody and what he had to say about it, and also to help people to understand what the real message is that we need to get to people. Obviously, their physical needs are very important, but they are not all important. All right, the manifesto. What Karl Marx begins by saying is this, and I'm doing it from memory. He says it is important, number one, that all things are to be owned by the state. As a matter of fact, to put it more clearly, the abolition of private property. That's number one. You see, what Marx decided was this. People argue over money. They go to war over money. You have, of course, the people who had factories. They took advantage of people for money. What if nobody owned anything? What if the state owned everything? And then the state could divvy it out in accordance with equity. And everybody would be very, very happy. And everybody would wake up in the morning excited to work for the state. And people don't understand that in socialism. And by the way, at the end of the book, I also talk about how Karl Marx viewed the difference between socialism and communism. But be that as it may, at the end of the day, people would say to themselves, why, this is a form of paradise. Well, it didn't turn out that way. And then number two, very quickly, is all faith in God has to be transferred to faith in the state. I want to say this quickly, and then we're going to be getting back to Moody in just a moment. Marx viewed human beings as people who were controlled by oppression. Take away the oppression, and evil, crime, will basically disappear. Why is it that people, they steal and kill? It's because of oppression. Take away the oppression. Destroy the family. That's actually the next point. Because you see, men oppress their wives. Parents oppress their children. They take them to church and God is the ultimate oppressor. So get rid of God and you'll no longer have oppression. Didn't turn out that way, did it? Now, Moody looked at the same situation, and what was his message?
20: His message was the problem is sin. In fact, he called it ruined by sin. He said all human beings are ruined by sin. The problem is not oppression. The problem is there is something deeply, fundamentally wrong with us that the Bible calls sin. And Moody said, unless you deal with this core issue, really all you're doing is moving the deck chairs around on the Titanic, because you're only dealing with the symptom and not the fundamental problem. And so he said, you have to address this problem of human sin in order to really get at the problems that both he and Marx saw happening in the urban centers in the Western world.
19: And first of all, and I love the three R's, right? Ruined by sin. What's the second one?
20: Redeemed by Christ. And the third one is regenerated by the Holy Spirit.
19: And that, of course, is transforming. People have to understand this. Marx and Moody fundamentally saw humanity very differently. Marx believed everybody is good.
20: Yes.
19: Take away the oppression, and suddenly you will find all of this flourishing of human nature. Moody understood we are fatally flawed. You know, when it comes to Moody, people have to understand, and I know we sure don't have time to do it here, but people need to understand that Moody also spoke very much to the social conditions.
20: Yes.
19: And that's the thing, of course, that you discovered in your studies of Moody. And by the way, your part of the book highlights that very, very clearly. And what we need to do is to be able to understand the fundamental issues, but then, of course, speak to all the other issues. Greg, I hope that when we return, in our next time together, that you have time to tell us about Moody. I know that he was having a haircut with a president of the United States and how that went.
20: Yes.
19: And also his large crusades in London.
20: Yes.
19: What a remarkable story. And by the way, in the first chapter of your book, I love the way in which you outlined all of the headlines in the Western world regarding Moody's fame. Just imagine preaching to 20,000 people a night without a microphone back in the 1800s. Remarkable. I want to say a word to all those of you who are listening. From my heart to yours, I want to thank you so much for your prayers. Thank you for the opportunity that we have to share the good news of the gospel of Jesus Christ. And as I already mentioned, it is because of your prayers and because of your gifts that Running to Win can continue and even

0: forgive sins. And he says, look at that Roman soldier as he pushed his spear into the very heart of the God-man. What a hellish deed. But what was the next thing that took place? Blood covered the spear. Oh, thank God, blood covers sin. There was the blood covering the spear, the very point of it, the very crowning act of sin brought out the very crowning act of love. The crown act of wickedness was the crowning act of grace. Moody believed, and we believe, that it does not matter what you have done. Nothing is beyond the capacity of the blood of Jesus Christ to forgive. God's grace extends to all sin, regardless of who you are. God offers forgiveness in and through his Son Jesus and his shed blood on the cross for you.
1: 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Yes, even the person, even the soldier that pierced the side of Christ is one who can be redeemed by that blood. For a gift of any amount, we're making this book available for you. It's entitled Marks and Moody, Two Contemporaries, Two Gospels, Two Tombstones, and One Choice. 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I sure hope that you have a pen or pencil handy. 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Of course, RTW offer is all one word. Or if you prefer, you can pick up the phone and call us at 1-888-218-9337. Ask for the book entitled Marks and Moody. It will motivate you to godliness. It will help you to understand our culture, but thankfully also it will point to hope. Young people need to read this book, as all of us do, so that we might be able to interact with this world and at the same time highlight the grace of the Lord Jesus Christ. We here at Running to Win, and you've heard me say this many times before, are deeply appreciative because of people just like you. Running to Win is now in 50 different countries in 7 different languages. So from my heart to yours today, I want to thank you so much. Many of you pray for us. What an encouragement that is. Many of you support this ministry, and as I frequently have mentioned, it's because of people just like you that Running to Win can go around the world sharing the good news of the gospel of Jesus Christ, even as D.L. Moody preached, the blood of Jesus Christ, God's Son, cleanses us from all sin. Thank you so much for joining in with us as we join hands together running toward the finish line. And I'm so glad that you have joined us in this journey. God's best to you.
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0: I'm Shauna Byer with you here at Moody Radio. Happy Thursday to you. Okay, think about it this way. Let's say you get pulled over for speeding. You know you were wrong. You totally deserve the ticket. But the officer lets you go. That's mercy. You didn't get the thing that you did deserve. Okay, so then imagine he says, you know what? I want to make sure you get where you're going safely. I'm going to go ahead and escort you there. That's grace. That is a gift that you did not earn, my friend. That's what God does for you and me. Like on a whole other level, Ephesians 2 says, God's grace is beyond measure, shown through Jesus Christ. And his mercies, they're new every single morning. So today, you don't have to carry what God has already covered. Receive God's mercy and walk in his grace, his amazing grace.
1: I always tell people our disconnections did not happen overnight, so the connection is going to take some time.
2: Families grow stronger as they learn how to reconnect after conflict. Hi, I'm Mark Gothier with Crew and Making Your Life Count. Tricia Thornton says parenting is often a cycle of rupture and repair, much like our relationship with God.
1: To me, parenting is a constant pattern of rupture, repair, rupture, repair, rupture, repair. That is our life with God, too. If you look at the garden, it is the path. We rupture, we repair, we rupture, we repair, and he is forgiving us and never leaving us at any point. We can't do anything to sever that. 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It will take work. It will take time. I always tell people our disconnections did not happen overnight. So the connection is going to take some time also, but it can happen.
2: Disconnection does not happen overnight, and healing rarely does either. 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
1: 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Acknowledge it and then slowly begin to embrace the stillness.
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10: 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For Thursday, September 24th, I'm Dana Gresh. In any given moment, our stories can take tragic twists and turns. If you've been dealt a huge blow in recent days, first of all, I'm so sorry. There is so much room to grieve that with the Lord. Second, I hope today's teaching will flood your heart with comfort and perspective as you do. It's part of a series called A Breath of New Life with Nancy DeMoss Wohlgemuth.
11: Well, I don't know about you, but I've so enjoyed getting to know this Shunammite woman, as she's known in 2 Kings chapter 4. And we're seeing a woman who is generous, hospitable, gracious, contented, and a woman who's blessed by God in many ways as a result of her investing in the lives of others. For those of you who are just joining us in this series, let me just back up and read the passage we've talked about so far, and then we'll continue in the next section today. 2 Kings chapter 4, beginning in verse 8. One day, Elisha went on to Shunem, where a wealthy woman lived, who urged him to eat some food. So whenever he passed that way, he would turn in there to eat food. And she said to her husband, "Behold now, I know that this is a holy man of God who is continually passing our way. Let us make a small room on the roof with walls and put there for him a bed, a table, a chair, and a lamp, so that whenever he comes to us, he can go in there." One day he came there and he turned into the chamber and rested there. And he said to Gehazi, his servant, "Call this Shunammite." Shunammite is the woman from Shunem. When he had called her, she stood before him, and he said to him, Elisha said to Gehazi, "Say now to her, 'See, you have taken all this trouble for us. What is to be done for you? Would you have a word spoken on your behalf to the king or to the commander of the army?' She answered, 'I dwell among my own people.'" Did you put that in the context of this whole passage? We said in the last session, she's saying, "I have what I need. I'm content. What I have is enough." She didn't have everything that she could have ever wanted. We'll see that in a moment. But she was content with what God had provided for her and was using what she did have to be a blessing to others. So verse 14, Elisha said when he got this report back, "What then is to be done for her? What can we do for this woman who has everything, who needs nothing, who's content? We want to bless her in some way because of how she's blessed us." Gehazi answered, "Well, she has no son and her husband is old." Read, "She can't have children. She's barren. They have not been able to have this longing fulfilled." That was a huge thing in Jewish culture for lots of reasons. And so Elisha says to Gehazi, "Call her." And when he had called her, she stood in the doorway. And he said, "At this season, about this time next year, you shall embrace a son." And she said, "No, my Lord, oh man of God, do not lie to your servant. Don't get my hopes up only to have them dashed." But verse 17, the woman conceived and she bore a son about that time the following spring, as Elisha had said to her. So here we have this kind, generous woman who has served. She's invested in the lives of others. And now after years of infertility, God gives her this miracle child. Great gift from the Lord. Great joy and fullness comes to this woman's house. You can imagine as she watches her son grow, she takes great delight in him. This is the child of her husband's old age. We don't know how old she was. And I imagine Elisha loved this child too, as he would come and visit the home. And I don't know if the child called, you know, Elisha Uncle Eli or what. But now there were different noises in this house. There were little footsteps pattering on the floors of that home, and just such a joy and a delight. And now you think, wow, end of story. What a great story. You would have thought that this woman would have lived happily ever after with her husband, her son. She already had a home. She already had a husband. Now she has a child. Fairy tale ending, right? But life is not like that. All of a sudden, with no notice, a huge storm bursts out in this woman's world. Where she's had great joy for these last several years, now that joy turns to great sorrow. One commentator on this passage said, "How precarious is every earthly possession? Anything that you have that is physical or tangible, material, visible, anything that you can hold in your hand or touch or feel or taste, it is temporal. It is precarious. Every earthly possession can be taken away. And at some point, will." That's why people who hold on to their stuff, people, friends, houses, material things, those people are insecure. Because all of that stuff can be taken away from you. Truly secure people are people who set their hope in God, who can never be taken away from us. How precarious is every earthly possession? And we see this in verse 18. When the child had grown, we don't know how old he was, but he was old enough to go out to the field. He went out one day to his father among the reapers. And we'll see in just a couple of verses that he was young enough to still be held on his mother's lap. So some commentators have thought he was maybe 4 to 6 years of age, maybe 7, 8 years of age, not a grown-up child, but not an infant child either. When the child had grown, he went out one day to his father among the reapers. And he said to his father, "Oh, my head, my head." The father said to his servant, "Carry him to his mother." Now, we don't know what happened to this child. Possibly sunstroke. It was harvest time, so the sun would have been very hot even in the morning, this in the scorching hot weather. But whatever it is, the father apparently assumes that this is a temporary problem. He doesn't realize how serious it is, and he figures the child's mother can help. So says to the servant, "Take the child home to mom." Verse 20, "And when he had lifted him and brought him to his mother, the child sat on her lap till noon, and then he died." In 3 verses, this woman's world is turned upside down and inside out. Total devastation. In the morning, she sends a healthy child off to work with his dad in the field. The child comes home before lunchtime, complaining of a headache. And within a short period of time, as she's holding this child on her lap, her son takes a final breath and is gone. In the course of a few hours, everything in this woman's world has changed. Some of you have been there and just had in a moment your whole world in one day before the day's over, before lunchtime. You get a call, you get some news, maybe with a child, maybe with a mate, maybe be with a house burning down, just something that you totally did not expect when you got up that morning. And in this case, intense joy that this woman has experienced through God's miraculous provision of this child, that intense joy is turned to inexpressible sorrow. Here was a woman who initially was barren, infertile, but God has miraculously allowed her to birth this child. She raises the child. Now she loses the child. Talk about a roller coaster of emotions and different seasons of life. And first you're up, and then you're down, and then you're up, and then you get whiplash just reading how quickly all this happens in her life. In the present, she's lost the joy of her life. And then as she thinks about the future, if she even stops to think about that at the moment, she has no hope for the future, humanly speaking, because death is so final, and now there's no son who will carry on the family name, who's going to care for her in her old age. I don't know if all these thoughts race through her head at that moment, or she's just in, we don't know what was going through her mind, but if she stopped to think, these are the things that she would have thought of. But she also knew that this child was the result of a miracle. This child was a gift of God. This child was could only be explained in terms of God. So if God could give her a child after years of barrenness, somewhere deep in her heart, she knew that God could give that child back to her. So verse 21, "She went up and laid him on the bed of the man of God and shut the door behind him and went out." She puts this child's body in a private place where nobody will disturb the body. Maybe she doesn't want anybody to know that he's died. She doesn't want anybody, she's going to go see the prophet. She didn't want anybody to bury the child before she gets back, because they would have had quick burials in those days. But it also seems to be an act of faith
9: in an act of hope by putting this child on the prophet's bed, that maybe the prophet will be able to restore this boy back to life. Verse 22, then she called to her husband and said, "Send me one of the servants and one of the donkeys, that I may quickly go to the man of God and come back again." So here's a woman, and I've just been pondering this passage, kind of living in it, which, by the way, is a great way to do Bible study. I've been helped by commentaries, but mostly I've been just living in the passage and trying to experience what this woman experiences. She takes immediate, decisive action. She doesn't fall apart and, you know, have a meltdown. She exhibits, in fact, I think, remarkable self-control under the circumstances. She's not frenzied. She's clear-headed. She determines what needs to be done, and she does it. And I think in this crisis, here's a woman who displays a lot of wisdom and grace, which, by the way, you won't have in the crisis if you haven't been developing wisdom and grace before the crisis. Here's a woman who had learned contentment, who had learned grace, who had learned generosity, who had listened to the man of God. And now all of that comes to bear in this horrific crisis moment of her life. It doesn't mean there aren't tears. It doesn't mean she's not extremely grieving and sad and torn apart by the loss of this child. But it doesn't strip the wisdom and grace from her. She demonstrates that in this crisis. One writer said, "Self-possession is that state of mind in which, though a person cannot hinder his feelings, he can govern them." And I think that's what we see her doing here. She has the feelings. You can't help those. And there'd be something wrong with you if you didn't have deep, troubled, sad emotions at this moment. But by God's grace, she's able to govern those emotions so she can do what needs to be done at the moment. And as she heads out, I think of that passage in Hebrews chapter 11, which says, "By faith, Abraham considered that God was able even to raise his son from the dead. And by faith, women received back their dead by resurrection." If you know God, if your hope is in God, you know a God of the resurrection. And we're going to talk about that as we continue in this series. But let's continue in the progression here. Verse 23, she calls to her husband. She says, "Get a donkey ready, send a servant so I can go to the man of God." And her husband says, verse 23, "Why will you go to him today? It is neither new moon nor Sabbath." So it seems that the dad doesn't know that the child has died. And for whatever reason, the Shunammite woman doesn't stop and tell her husband what's happened. We could speculate as to what those reasons are. We don't know. And so the dad says, "Why are you going to see the prophet today? It's not a new moon or a Sabbath." Apparently she and her husband, perhaps, had been accustomed to go to Elisha's home to consult the prophet, to worship with the prophet, to hear him explain the word of God on the religious high days, the rest days, the special feast days. So they were accustomed to go there on special holidays, holy days, days of celebration, to worship, to pray, to hear the prophet read and explain the word of God. So he's saying, it's not a holy day, it's not a holiday, why are you going? And all she says is, "All is well." Now that's actually the Hebrew word shalom, peace. She doesn't tell him the shocking news that their son has just died, just shalom, peace. Now in my translation, that's translated "all is well." Some of your translations, some of the older ones, read "all will be well." And I think it could be translated either "all is well," "all will be well." Either way, it's a statement of faith. And the context is that she knows and loves and worships a God who is wise, who is good, who is alive, who is at work, and who can do the impossible. So in that context, knowing that God, she goes, "Shalom, peace, all is well, all will be well." Verse 24, then she saddled the donkey and she said to her servant, "Urge the animal on. Do not slacken the pace for me unless I tell you." Here's a woman on a mission, woman in a hurry. So she set out and came to the man of God at Mount Carmel. Now, Mount Carmel, I've read different things on this. It's somewhere between 15 and 30 miles away, maybe depending on where you were going at the mount. And
11: It's apparently common in the East for the master to ride the donkey. She would have perhaps been riding on the donkey, while the servant would walk alongside and drive the donkey. And so she says, urge the animal on. Don't let up. This is not a joyride here. We're not going for a, you know, Sunday ride in the park. We've got to get there fast. She hasn't told anybody what's happened. Servant doesn't know, apparently. Her husband doesn't know, but she knows. And she knows she's got to get post-haste to the prophet's house. But again, remember, she's not driving a car there. This is a journey that's going to take probably some hours. I don't know how fast they're going, but not faster than the servant can walk. So they've got probably a few hours at least where she's pondering and contemplating and thinking about what's going on and keeping this to herself, not being able to talk to anybody about it. But she knows where she's headed, and she's headed to the man of God. She knows that Elisha is a holy man who knows God, who listens to God, and who speaks the word of God. She doesn't know what's going to happen, but she knows that she's got to get to someone who can tell her what God says. So her heart is in a crisis. You go to where you can find God. That's where you turn. You don't ultimately turn to your husband. You don't ultimately turn to your friends. You ultimately turn to God. By going to Elisha's house, that's what she's doing. She's turning to God in the crisis because she has found God to be a very present help to her in every season of her life. And now when the chips are down and she's on the worst day of her life, the worst moment of her life, the day when it feels that her heart's been ripped apart, she knows that the only solace she can find, the only help she can find, the only wisdom she can find, the only whatever she needs, all she can do is go to God and seek to find that. Well, verse 25, when the man of God saw her coming, he said to Gehazi, his servant, look, there is the Shunammite. Run at once to meet her and say to her, is all well with you? Is all well with your husband? Is all well with the child? So he's concerned about her. She's obviously got something on her mind. She's coming in a hurry. It's unusual. It would not be typical for her to come on a day like this. Is everything okay? Are you okay? Is your husband okay? Is your child okay? And again, for the second time, she answers, Shalom. All is well. All will be well. Now, what does she mean by that in this context? I think there's several things she could have meant, maybe more than one of these. But first of all, she's talking to Gehazi at this point, who is Elisha's servant. She's not at Elisha's house yet. Gehazi, the servant, has gone out to meet her. And I think maybe she didn't want to open up her heart and share her need until she could get to the man of God. Gehazi had stayed in her home each time Elisha had been there, so she knew this man, and she may have felt that he didn't know God the way Elisha did. And we see that come out in this passage, and then also in the next chapter, which we're not going to study in this series, we see some qualities in Gehazi that are not becoming of a man of God. We see a man who doesn't have the same kind of compassion that Elisha has. We see a man who is more motivated by personal gain than by serving and giving. He doesn't have a servant's heart. And she knew this man. And so she's not going to unload her heart to him, to someone who doesn't really know God or have God's heart. As I was thinking about that last night, it makes me wonder, when I ask people, how are you doing? Are they so convinced that I know God and that I really care, that I have a compassionate heart, that they're going to be willing to tell me what is really on their heart? Or are they more likely to just say, fine, I'm fine? I wonder how many people say to me when I say, how are you doing? They say, I'm fine. Not because they are fine, but because they don't think I really care, or maybe don't know that I will take the time to listen, to be concerned, or maybe they just don't feel that I really know God in a way that is going to minister to them at that point of need. That may have been one reason she says to Gehazi, all is well. She also may have meant by that she was expressing an acceptance and a surrender to the will of God. The Lord gave, the Lord has taken away. Whatever God does is good. Now, to say all is well in that sense is not to pretend that there is no pain, that there is no hurt, that there is no loss, that there is no grief. But it's to acknowledge that in the midst of tragedy,
9: when your world is falling apart, that all is still well. And then to say that all will be well, which is a possible translation, may suggest that she had faith and confidence that God could intervene yet, and that all would be well. Regardless whether he did or not, God's providence was to be trusted even while her heart was breaking. And so she says, all is well. All will be well. Matthew Henry makes this comment on this passage. He says, when God calls away our dearest relations by death, it becomes us quietly to say, it is well, both with us and with them. It is well, for all is well that God does. All is well with those that are gone, if they have gone to heaven. And all is well with us that stay behind, if by the affliction we are furthered in our way thither. If we're brought closer to heaven by God's affliction and that process in our lives, then all is well. I got an email from a friend recently who has a prodigal child. It's way out in the far country. And this friend had been praying with me as I've been working on this series on the Shunammite woman. She said, I'm thinking about my life, thinking about the Shunammite woman. Twice she said, it's all right. Everything is all right. Well, everything was not all right. Why did she say that? Her faith and deep trust in a God she knew in an intimate way. I can imagine she would sing with deep, heartfelt feeling, all is well. And she signed it resting and put her name. I don't know where God finds you today or where he may find you tomorrow in some really major area of your life. With a child, with a mate, with a situation in your life, a circumstance over which you have no control, where your world just takes a sudden turn and it all looks disastrous. The question is, do you know God in such a way that even through your tears, you can lift your eyes up and say, all is still well, and all will be well. She said that before she heard the end of the story, before the story played out. All was going to be well. But regardless of whether God reverses your circumstances or not, if you are in his hand and belong to him, then all really is well. And all will be well.
12: I wonder if Horatio Spafford, writer of the hymn, It Is Well With My Soul, had studied this passage. After he lost his four daughters to a shipwreck, he wrote, when peace like a river attendeth my way, when sorrows like sea billows roll, whatever my lot, thou hast taught me to say, it is well with my soul. By God's grace, we're learning to make this same declaration. The Shunammite woman is such a beautiful example for us. Nancy DeMoss Wolgemuth has been teaching through her story from 2 Kings 4. Now, if you've missed any of the series so far, you can find all the episodes at reviveourhearts.com. You know, what a blessing it is to learn from women of the faith gone before us. 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
0: Can I let you in on a little secret? I'm Shauna Beyer with you here at Moody Radio. I've spent a lot of my life dreaming up what would make me happy. I thought once I met the man of my dreams and got married, I would really be living the dream. And then I thought it was, you know, once I become a mom. And then it was once she sleeps through the night, once she's out of diapers. You can truly spend a lifetime chasing down the dream, trying to find security and safety. Proverbs 18:11 says, "The wealth of the rich is their fortified city. They imagine it, an unscalable wall." What are you imagining to be your fortified city? Because once you know what that thing is, you can see it for what it is. It's just another carrot at the end of the stick. And then you can fix your eyes and your heart on the one who truly satisfies your soul. There is only one place that your heart is going to find that contentment that it's longing for. And it's not somewhere down the road. It's in a personal relationship with God Himself.
13: Hi, I'm Johnny Erickson Tata. The other night I was lying in bed while Ken was in the kitchen, and I was just reflecting on the day. It had been so very sweet. I'd read some things in God's Word that touched me deeply. And while lying in bed, I was overwhelmed by a powerful affection for Jesus. Words of praise suddenly began tumbling out. I started giving Him thanks for my health, my husband, work, friends, family, and then near tears I choked out, "Oh Jesus, I love You. You are so kind and merciful." No sooner did I say that when a little voice in my head whispered, "Now don't be telling Jesus you love Him too much. He might test you." Well, I knew where that came from, and maybe you experienced the same. If so, do not let Satan rob you of your affection for Christ. If you love Jesus, tell Him out loud. Like Psalm 107 says, "Let the redeemed of the Lord say so."
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19: A neighbor went outside to collect a morning paper. 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She was locked out. 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Maybe you've been locked out much of your life, excluded, abandoned, unheard, unnoticed. 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Jesus stands at the door, waiting to welcome you into a personal relationship with Him. To learn how, call 888-NEED-HIM.
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0: security can be hard to come by in our ever-changing world. That's a good reason not to look for security in worldly things. Today on Turning Point, Dr. David Jeremiah returns to the book of Ephesians and shares wisdom on how you can experience true security both now and for all eternity. To introduce the conclusion of his eye-opening message, 8 Spiritual Blessings, here's David.
1: And we return today to Ephesians chapter 1, where we camped out yesterday, listing the spiritual blessings that Paul gave in his letter to the Ephesian believers. And if you get through this list and you don't feel buoyed up in your spirit and excited about what it means to be a Christian, you're not reading the same Bible that I am. God has done some wonderful things for us. We forget them, we take them for granted, and sometimes we let the personal grievances and difficulties of today rob us of the truth of these wonderful blessings. So it's good to review them. Most of all, it's good to know where they're found in the Bible, and I'm happy to be able to share them with you in this broadcast today. The Book of Jonah has been our discussion up until this point. We finished it just a few days ago, but you can still get the study guide and the CD package that goes with that series. And I hope many of you will do that and teach that in your small groups. It's a great study. Also, during this month, we're featuring the calendar, The Light of the World. It is a 14-month calendar, begins in November. That's why we offer in September to get it to you in time. You can start listing all of your scheduled events in the little blocks for each day. There's a Bible reading schedule embedded in the calendar, and many other things that you'll want to have. And it's just so beautiful. You hang it any place in your home, and it will be a focal point for people who come to see you, because it represents the light of the world, who is Jesus Christ. This calendar is yours for the asking when you send a gift of any size to Turning Point during the month of September, and we say thank you with this gift and with these words. Here is part 2 of 8 Spiritual Blessings. Verse 5, the second blessing Paul revealed to us is that not only are we chosen, but we are also adopted. Verse 5 says, having predestined to us to adoption as sons of Jesus Christ to himself, according to the good pleasure of his will. And there's another one of those dangerous words, predestined. You probably heard of that word before. Paul doesn't use that word in the way many people use it today. He was not saying that in eternity past, God predestined the entire outcome of your life so that you don't have free will and don't have the ability to make any real choices. No, the word predestined just means to set boundaries around something so that it stays on a certain course. Here's what the Bible says. God chose you in eternity past, and then he predestined or predetermined in his sovereignty that you would be adopted as a son or daughter in his household. This is a critical truth because adoption in the ancient world was way different than it is now. We have an adopted child, and we've been through the adoption process, and we know what that's all about. But in Paul's day, children didn't really have any legal rights or status until they reached a certain age, till they became mature. And when that time came, the child would be brought forth and officially recognized as an adult, which meant they were granted all the rights and all the privileges they deserved as an adult within that family. So what God communicated through this passage of Scripture is that when he chose us in the past, he determined that we should be adopted into his family as mature sons and mature daughters. We would have all the rights and privileges associated with a member of his family. That's news, of course, but here is the really astounding thing. The Bible says that because we have been adopted as mature sons and daughters in the family of God, we have the same status with Almighty God as Jesus Christ. We are co-heirs with him, the Bible says, which means everything Christ has with the Father, we have with the Father. Try to let that reality sink in for a moment. You have been chosen by God. You have been blessed not just with inclusion in his household, but full adoption as a son or daughter. You are legally and spiritually a child of God. And then Paul says, and this one I like about as much as any of them, we are accepted. I recently came across a video featuring a young man named Kurt Kinley from Normal, Illinois. At the time of filming, Kurt was 20 years old and working 2 jobs. He also had Down syndrome. And the video captured the moment that Kirk opened an acceptance letter from a local community college. As he takes the letter out of the envelope, you can see the anticipation on his face, as well as the fear. His head swivels from side to side as he reads the first few sentences, and then he raises his arms in triumph and says, "I'm in! I've been accepted!" Kurt's laughter and shouts of joy are quickly drowned out by his family and friends gathered around him. And after a moment of filming, he literally bounces with joy. His mom asks him to read the letter out loud. He started to do that. He stands with his father, and he dutifully reads the first sentence. And here's what the sentence said: "We are pleased to inform you that you have been accepted." And he couldn't go any further. He just fell apart. Oh, what it means to be accepted. Oh, and college is important. But to be accepted in life. As you look around the world today, men and women, what you see is Kurt Kinley's not the only person looking for acceptance. That's the case for all of us. Acceptance from our parents. I've heard so many stories from guys who grew up in my generation who never really ever felt accepted by their father. And they say, well, that was a different generation. Fathers back then didn't communicate very much. They just sort of were stoic, you know. I hope you didn't have a stoic father. And if you are a father, don't be a stoic father. Sometimes acceptance from our friends. We live in a culture right now where the internet rules, and so many kids are getting off the track because they don't feel accepted, and they go to the internet and they try to find acceptance there and they don't find it. And if they're not careful, they get on the wrong side of somebody, and then they get bullied on the internet and sometimes destroyed. More suicides happening in that age group than we have ever had in the history of our country because of the lack of being accepted. Acceptance from the world. Acceptance where you work. It now includes the shadowy specter of social media, and then there's acceptance from God. How do I know that God has accepted me? Those of us who have chosen to follow Jesus can rest assured on that last count. As Paul makes clear in verses 5 and 6, we have already been accepted by our Heavenly Father. Having predestined us to adoption by sons by Jesus Christ to himself, according to his good pleasure, to the praise and glory of his grace, by which he has made us accepted in the beloved. Notice the word beloved. It's a term that refers to Jesus Christ. There are three times in Scripture where heaven opens and Almighty God looks down on his Son and says, "This is my beloved Son in whom I am well pleased." Paul was teaching you and me, who are chosen and adopted, that we have also been accepted, and because of Jesus Christ, we belong to his family in the same way that Jesus Christ belongs to his family. Don't you love that gift? Isn't that a blessing worth treasuring? Almighty God accepts you in the same way he accepts his own Son, his beloved Son, Jesus Christ. So when you're having that moment of concern, and maybe sometimes it's a little bit of self-pity too, and you wonder, does anybody accept me? Do I belong to anybody? Does anybody care? Let me ask you to go back and read this again. Underline it with your pen. Almighty God has accepted you. Listen to me. If you've been accepted by the highest source and power in the universe, you have flat out been accepted. And you belong to God. And you don't have to walk around wondering, do I fit and do I measure up? You measure up with God because he uses the measuring stick of Jesus Christ. And when he looks to measure you, he measures Jesus Christ in your place. And Jesus Christ always measures up. We are chosen. We are adopted. We are accepted. And then the Bible says we're redeemed. Look at the next verse in the longest sentence in the Bible. In whom we have redemption through his blood, the forgiveness of sins according to the riches of his grace. Now, that's a word we hear a lot in church, and I'm glad to get off those other more distinguishing terms and talk about redemption. What is that? What does it mean to be redeemed? Well, in the Greek language Paul used to write this letter, to redeem something meant to buy it back and cause it to be set free. We think of redemption primarily as a theological concept, but it carried more of a financial association in the ancient world. My wife, Don, and I have had the privilege of traveling around the country a lot. Some years back, we stopped in a southern city and stayed at a hotel. while we were checking in, the concierge said to us, be sure you go and see the marketplace. I said, why is that so important? I mean, after all, if you're married to my wife, you've been to a lot of marketplaces, right? I'll never forget his answer. He said, just about a block from this hotel is one of the old slave markets they used to use to sell and buy slaves. But they've turned it into a kind of flea market. And you ought to go down there and see it. Well, we did. We went down, and I have to tell you, I had the eeriest feeling while we were there. I was walking through a place that represented one of the worst moments in the history of our nation. A period in which men and women created in the image of Almighty God were bought and sold like pieces of property. And just like the various goods being marketed and purchased at that flea market today. It's a terrible thought, a terrible image. But I want you to keep that image in mind as you read Romans 6, 17 and 18. But God be thanked that though you were slaves of sin, yet you obeyed from the heart that form of doctrine to which you were delivered. And having been set free from sin, you became slaves of righteousness. What a wonderful text that is. The Bible says that you and I used to be slaves on the slave market of sin. What does that mean? Before you come to Christ, it's impossible for you not to sin. I mean, you still sin after you become a Christian, but it doesn't have to be that way. But before you have a power within you to help you not to do sinful things, you're a slave to it. You say, well, I'm a good person. But you know, the Bible doesn't look at it that way. The Bible looks at it not only by what you do, but the motives you have by doing it. What is your purpose? Before you become a Christian, you don't have the ability not to sin. So you become kind of like a slave. You're caught up in the slave market of sin. But one day Almighty God came down to buy us back. Did you know what he used for collateral? He used his own son, Jesus Christ, and his precious blood. He bought us by the precious blood of Christ off of the slave market of sin. And that blood was spilled on the altar of the cross. And he bought us back so that we could be free not to sin and free to do right. He redeemed us. We are chosen. We are adopted. We are accepted. We are redeemed. And then it says, we are enlightened, verses 8 and 9. This is kind of a wordy text, but we won't get too much into it. Let's read it. Which he made to abound toward us all in wisdom and prudence, having made known to us the mystery of his will, according to his good pleasure, which he purposed in himself. Now, there's two phrases here that I want you to notice. First, God's riches and grace abound toward us in these ways, through wisdom and prudence. When we become Christians, God gives us a certain kind of wisdom and prudence. And then God makes known to us the mystery of his will. This goes back to the idea that before you become a Christian, you can't understand God. You can't understand godly things. You just wonder, what is that all about? What are those crazy people doing that think that? Well, let me give you a verse of scripture that explains it. 1 Corinthians 2:14 says, but the natural man does not receive the things of the Spirit of God, for they are foolishness to him. He cannot know them because they are spiritually discerned. What Paul is saying is that before you become a Christian, you can't understand. I've had so many people that I've talked to over the years, telling them about my faith in Jesus Christ and leading them to a relationship with Christ. And they say something like this. One guy once told me, you know, I used to try to read that Bible you have, and it never made any sense. And he said, then I accepted Christ, and in the meantime, somebody rewrote the Bible. And what he meant was that now that he had the Holy Spirit in his heart, he began to understand the Bible. We can't understand spiritual things in the natural. We need the spiritual. And the Bible says that when you become a Christian, what happens is that you become capable of understanding the mysteries of God. There's a verse in John. Basically, it says this. If you want to know God's will as a Christian, you can know it. And that's a promise of God. The issue is sometimes we don't want to know it. We want to know it so we can measure it against our other options. You have to know the will of God so you will do it. You have to say, okay, Lord, tell me what to do, and I promise you when you tell me what to do, I'll do it. That's how you find the will of God. We are chosen and adopted and accepted and redeemed and enlightened. And then the Bible says we have an inheritance waiting for us. Ephesians 1, 11 and 12. In him also we have obtained an inheritance, being predestined according to the purpose of him who works all things according to the counsel of his will, that we who first trusted in Christ should be to the praise of his glory. Now listen, if you're a follower of Christ, you have an inheritance that is reserved especially for you. Because you are mature sons and daughters in God's family, because you have been adopted into His family, and you have been accepted by the Father, you have all the rights and privileges that come with that legal status. And one of those rights and privileges is an inheritance that is a special blessing each of us will receive one day. Let me give you a little thought. If you are putting all your resources in what you have here today, you are gradually moving away from your treasure. If you put your resources in the things of God, you are gradually moving toward your reward. You got to make a choice. What is that inheritance? What does he mean when he says we're going to get an inheritance? I don't really understand that completely, but the Apostle Peter offered us a little more in terms of a description. He said, "Blessed be the God and Father of our Lord Jesus Christ, who according to his abundant mercy has begotten us again to a living hope through the resurrection of Jesus Christ from the dead, to an inheritance incorruptible and undefiled that does not fade away, reserved in heaven for you." In other words, Peter says, you are a Christian and God has a special reward, a special inheritance for you in heaven. Notice how he describes it. It's incorruptible, it's undefiled, and it doesn't fade away. It isn't subject to inflation, praise the Lord. I read a sad story about a woman named Kathy from Astoria, Oregon, who passed away inside a homeless shelter. Much of Kathy's life was difficult, and she had addicted herself to drugs. She was suffering from mental health issues. She was alone and disconnected, spent years on the street with no safe place to call home. In other words, she needed a lot of help. But the saddest part of her story is this. Her mom had passed away some years before and left her daughter $884,000 deposited in a state bank. And people had tried to connect Kathy with the money she was owed. There were newspaper ads and even a private investigator hired to locate her. But unfortunately, Kathy was never found, and the money remained unclaimed at the time of her death. I want to tell you, that won't happen with your inheritance. God has promised to us it is incorruptible, and it is reserved in heaven for you. Whatever the nature of that may be, it's more wonderful than anything you can imagine. It's more grand than anything you can possibly write down on a sheet of paper. We have an inheritance, and then number seven is we are sealed. In him you also trusted after you heard the word of truth, the gospel of salvation, in whom also, having believed, you were sealed with the Holy Spirit of promise. What does that mean, we were sealed? The Bible says this. When you become a Christian, a number of things happen at that moment. One of them is that the Holy Spirit comes to live within you, comes to live within your heart, not your heart muscle, but the heart of who you are, the real you, your personality, your spirit, your soul. The Holy Spirit comes to indwell you. You say, well, I always thought that you had to do something after you got saved, and then you get to, the Bible says you can't be a Christian without the Holy Spirit. And the Holy Spirit comes to live within you. Most people live their whole lives and don't realize the tremendous resource they have living inside of them. The Holy Spirit enabling them to live their lives in a way they could never imagine. And when the Holy Spirit comes to live within you, that Holy Spirit serves as a seal that you are God's. He is the guarantee that tells you no matter what is happening in your life, things are going to be okay because God is with you. He's in you. And the best way I can explain that is what happens when you send a piece of registered mail. When you go to the post office and you fill out a form and give them the letter, and then they stamp a seal on that letter so that nobody can open it without the recipient knowing what happened. That seal provides a guarantee for the authenticity of the letter. The Bible says the Holy Spirit is the guarantee that what God promised from the past, He's going to fulfill in the future. How do I know I'm going to get what God has for me? The Bible says the Holy Spirit lives in my heart. How do I know the Holy Spirit lives in my heart? Because the Bible says He witnesses with my spirit that I am a child of God. And so the Bible tells us one of the blessings we get when we become a Christian is the guarantee that everything that God promised to us, He will fulfill. We are Christians. The Holy Spirit is the seal. Because we have the Holy Spirit, we know that one day everything He says is true is going to happen. As followers of Jesus, we are chosen, adopted, accepted, redeemed, enlightened, given an inheritance, sealed, and now finally, we are secure. Notice again verse 14, the guarantee of our inheritance until the redemption of the

0: The Holy Spirit is the earnest money for our inheritance. He has provided part of our inheritance so that we can rest assured and rest secured in His promise that He is going to take us one day to be with the Father. To say all of that in another way, once we receive the blessing of the Holy Spirit in our lives, our salvation is secured. The Spirit is proof positive that you and I will be in heaven one day. Some of you might want to argue over the doctrine of eternal security. You go ahead and argue it, but don't argue with me because I already made up my mind. I've read the Bible, and the Bible says when the Holy Spirit comes to live within you, God doesn't come and take Him away. And as long as you have the Holy Spirit in your heart, you're on your way to heaven. How are we to say what we need to say to all these blessings? Ephesians 1, 3 and 14 says it this way. All praise to God, the Father of our Lord Jesus Christ, who has blessed us with every spiritual blessing in the heavenly realms because we are united with Christ. He did this so we would praise and glorify Him. It was a sad day in the Williams household when they learned their neighbor, Ken Watson, had passed away. Ken's death wasn't a surprise. He was 87. And he suffered a lot of setbacks in his health. But Owen Williams and his wife knew that Ken's passing would be especially difficult for their young daughter, Katie. You see, Katie was only 2 years old at the time, and she had a special connection with Mr. Watson. In fact, he treated her more like a granddaughter than a neighbor, made special effort to deliver Christmas presents every year, and his passing would leave a really empty place, not only within their neighborhood and street, but in little Katie's heart as well. Thankfully, that's not the end of the story. It turns out Ken Watson had one more trick up his sleeve before he died, or to say it more accurately, one more gift to give. Shortly after Ken's death, his daughter stopped by William's home carrying a large bag. She said it was for Katie. Inside were 14 gifts Ken had purchased for his friend. 14 wrapped gifts to bless the young girl for the next 14 Christmases. He said, I kept reaching into the bag and pulling out another gift. Seemed like they would never end, 14 of them in that bag. The gifts that Ken Watson left Katie Williams were something special indeed. But the gifts God has showered on us are infinitely better. Upon his death, Mr. Watson delivered 14 gifts to last for 14 years. But God the Father has lavished us with every spiritual blessing that span the horizon of time from eternity past to the eternity of the future and right into our lives today. So we have been blessed even more than little Katie. We have been blessed with eternal blessings chronicled for us in this longest verse in the Bible, the book of Ephesians. Aren't you glad you know where that is? That is a place you will turn to often. When you get discouraged or when you begin to wonder what God is up to in your life, here is a very special place for you to spend some time in those days. Hey, tomorrow we're going to talk about salvation, pure and simple. Recently, we had begun work on the revision of the Jeremiah Study Bible, and in that Bible we have some articles that we produce on various subjects, and one of them is on what is the nature of salvation. And it reminded me how easy it is for us to talk all around salvation without really ever dealing with it as it is in the Bible. So tomorrow and Monday, we're going to talk about salvation, pure and simple. If you've ever wondered about the real core issues of salvation, don't miss these next two broadcasts. Thank you for listening. I'm David Jeremiah, and I'll be here tomorrow. Hope you will be too.
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1: You can have everything the world offers and still feel disconnected from the life that your soul actually needs. I'm Shauna Beyer with you here on this Thursday at Moody Radio. In life, you are taught to become independent, literally from being connected to mom at birth. We learn to crawl and head off to kindergarten and college and eventually have fully independent lives. But spiritual maturity is exactly the opposite of that. As we grow and mature spiritually, we become more and more dependent on God, learning to rely on Him and cling to Him. And it's hard because everything around us tells us that we should find security in what we have, in money or success or control. But those things just give us a false sense of security. They can't give you what your soul's longing for. Jesus said, "I am the vine, you are the branches." And He tells us to remain in Him. Stop trusting the things that you can accumulate and start cultivating a real connection with God. Because abundant life is not found in independence. It's found in total dependence on God.
2: I remember driving one day and seeing this dad and his teenage son like walking beside each other near our high school.
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14: God loves Esther out of her orphan-hearted instincts and into the true security that can only come as a child of God.
15: Welcome to Living Hope with Pastor Philip Miller. I'm Pastor Larry McCarthy, and we're so glad you've joined us for this series called Identity Traps. Now, Pastor Philip, yet most people, we think of Esther as this really courageous representative of her people. She's going to rescue them from annihilation, but that's not really how her story begins, is it?
16: No, it doesn't. I mean, she's an amazingly courageous woman, but her story begins as an orphan through tragedy. She loses her parents. And so she grows up with this terrible sense of insecurity in her life where the people who are meant to protect her aren't there. And so she runs from protector to protector. And as we're going to see today, the identity trap of looking for security through people is something that Esther actually falls into. And then God is going to start undoing in her life as she learns to walk with him and trust him for the security that only he can provide.
17: Fascinating. Now, beloved, stay tuned after the message because Pastor Philip and I, we're going to discuss how to identify this trap in our own lives. But now, let's go to the pulpit of the Moody Church for part one of the sermon, Esther, Seeking Security Through People.
16: Well, welcome back to Identity Traps. We're looking at nine ways we lose ourselves and how Jesus makes us whole. We all build an identity around our deep identity needs for significance, security, and satisfaction. And we've been looking, the first kind of three messages, we were looking at the significance cluster here, right? We can fall into the trap of looking for significance for our identity in people like Joseph did, or through power like Jacob did, or through possessions like Zacchaeus did. But we ultimately, hopefully, will learn what each of these individuals learned, and that is that the significance that our souls long for is found ultimately being an adopted child of our Heavenly Father. And in Jesus, that's exactly who we are. We are children of the King. There's no greater significance than that. Now, today we're going to turn the corner. We're going to start looking at the security cluster now. We're going to go back 2,500 years, to the Medo-Persian Empire, and we're going to discover Esther's identity trap, which is seeking security through people. Security through people. And we're going to see today how God loves Esther out of her orphan-hearted instincts and into the true security that can only come as a child of God. So we're going to look at the entire book of Esther today. Why do I do this to myself? We're going to look at the entire book of Esther, 10 chapters. Whew, here we go. We're going to see Esther's secret, Esther's peril, and Esther's courage this morning. Esther's secret, peril, and courage. There's your outline. Would you bow your heads? Let's pray as we dive in. Father, teach us where our true security lies this morning. We all want to be safe. We all want to be okay. Teach us how to live as your children for Jesus' sake. Amen. Amen. All right, first of all, Esther's secret. Esther's secret. Go to Esther chapter 1. We're going to look at the first four verses quickly here. This is how it begins. Now, in the days of Ahasuerus, the Ahasuerus who reigned from India to Ethiopia over 127 provinces, in those days when King Ahasuerus sat on his royal throne in Susa, the citadel, in the third year of his reign, he gave a feast for all his officials and servants. The army of Persia and Media and all the nobles and governors of the provinces were before him. And while he showed them the riches of his royal glory and the splendor and pomp of his greatness for many days, 180 days. Okay, just pause for a moment. We're obviously in a very ancient setting here. Just to get our bearings, this is toward the end of what we call the exile. So the Jewish people were exiled through a series of events. The first one was the northern kingdom of Israel. Israel was defeated by Assyria in 722 BC. They were carried off. Then the southern kingdom of Israel was defeated in 586 by the Babylonians. And there were three waves of deportations as people were taken out of the land. And then, and this is what the book of Daniel tells us about, the Medo-Persian Empire rose in 538 BC under the leadership of a guy named Cyrus the Great. You may know his name. And then beginning with Cyrus, he's the leader of the Medo-Persian Empire. He decides to be Mr. Nice Guy. So the Assyrians, the Babylonians ruled through fear. He's going to try to ingratiate himself to his captive people. And he starts allowing the Jewish people to return to the land. And they return in three waves. In 538 BC, a guy named Zerubbabel. This is a great name. Say Zerubbabel. Zerubbabel. Zerubbabel goes back with 50,000 Jewish people to rebuild some of the houses and begin reconstruction of the temple that had been destroyed. In around 458, this is a guess, we're not exactly sure, Ezra heads back to the land of Israel to do a spiritual rebuilding. So he is going to teach the law of God, and he's going to reestablish spiritual community. Then in 445 BC, Nehemiah goes back, and his task is to rebuild the wall and bring protection to the city. Now, the events of Esther take place between 478 and 473 BC, which is after Zerubbabel, but before Ezra and Nehemiah. Okay, so Zerubbabel's gone back. He's beginning construction on the temple, rebuilding the houses, but Ezra has not gone back to reestablish spiritual worship and all of this in the community. Nehemiah has not gone back to build the wall. Right in the middle, we get the events of Esther. Now, which this is important. We're going to see why this is important later. But Mordecai and Esther, the lead characters we're going to meet later in the story, their families had the chance to go back to the land with Zerubbabel, and they chose to stay in Persia. It's an important detail. We'll get there. The events of Esther take place under the fourth Persian king, down from Cyrus the Great. The fourth Persian king is Ahasuerus. He's also known in history as Xerxes the First. If you know that name, he ruled from 486 to 465. You can actually go see his tomb in the necropolis in Iran to this day. It's amazing. So our story begins here as Ahasuerus, Xerxes I, throws a lavish feast, 6 months in length, would have had approximately 15,000 guests at this feast. And then he chases it, in verses we didn't read, with a special 7-day feast just for the men of Susa the Citadel. The Susa the Citadel was the inner city within the city, built up higher. The palace is there. And so it was a walled city within the city. It's where all the elites lived. It's where all the power brokers were. The who's who of government and military officials, the social elite, the inner circle, those are the people at the 7-day feast. And then his wife, Queen Vashti, throws a separate feast for the women. Okay? That's the setup. Now jump down to verse 10, Esther 1, 10 through 12. On the 7th day of the feast, when the heart of the king was merry with wine, he commanded Mehuman, Biztha, Harbona, Bigtha, Abagtha, Zethar, and Carcass, the 7 eunuchs who served in the presence of King. By the way, some of you might be looking for baby names. These would be great. I'll give you $20 if you choose one of these for your child, okay? It's a standing offer. Standing offer. All right. Especially Carcass. That's awesome. So these are the 7 eunuchs who serve in the presence of King Ahasuerus to bring Queen Vashti before the king with her royal crown in order to show the peoples and princes her beauty, for she was lovely to look at. But Queen Vashti refused to come at the king's command delivered by the eunuchs, and the king became enraged and his anger burned within him. So here you have a drunken emperor full of vanity. He summons Vashti to parade around for his drunken friends to gawk at. You know, come wearing your crown, just your crown. And she refuses. And the king is outraged. Don't you know who I am? I'm the greatest king in the world. Verse 16. Then Mehuman said to in the presence of the king and his officials, not only against the king has Queen Vashti done wrong, but also against all the officials and all the peoples who are in all the provinces of King Ahasuerus. For the queen's behavior will be made known to all women, causing them to look at their husbands with contempt. And they will say, King Ahasuerus commanded Queen Vashti to be brought before him, and she did not come. This very day, the noble women of Persia and Media who have heard of the queen's behavior will say the same to all the king's officials, and there will be contempt and wrath in plenty. So, this is funny. I mean, it's terrible, but they just, this good old boys club wants to stamp out this women's liberation movement right before it gets out of hand, right? So this is their plan. Verse 19, if it please the king, let a royal order go out from him, and let it be written among the laws of the Persians and the Medes so that it may not be repealed, that Vashti is never again to come before King Ahasuerus. And let the king give her royal position to another who is better than she. So when the decree made the king, when the decree made by the king is proclaimed throughout all the kingdom, for it is vast. Look at him buttering him up. For it is vast. All the women will give honor to their husbands, high and low alike. This advice pleased the king and the princes, and the king did as Mehuman proposed. So that's how King Ahasuerus becomes queenless. Okay? It's all set up to the main story. Now, between chapters 1 and 2, there's a time gap of 4 years. During this time, Ahasuerus, Xerxes I, launches a campaign against ancient Greece, which is thwarted. It's recorded for us in Herodotus's History of the Persian Wars. The Spartans, if you know this story, the 300 Spartans under Leonidas repel him. They hold their ground, and Ahasuerus and Xerxes, however you want to call him, is sent back to Persia, lonely, insecure, devastated. Okay? And his staff see him moping about, and they're like, we've got to find a way to get his head off of this defeat. Okay? Chapter 2, verse 2. Then the king's young men who attended him said, let beautiful young virgins be sought out for the king, and let the king appoint officers in all the provinces of his kingdom to gather all the beautiful young virgins to the harem in Susa the citadel, under the custody of Hegi, the king's eunuch who is in charge of the women. Let their cosmetics be given to them, and let the young women who pleases the king be queen instead of Vashti. This pleased the king, and he did so. So in Susa the citadel, again, the city within the city where all the social elites lived, they would have rounded up at least dozens of young women, probably of teenaged age. And they were rounded up, brought into the king's harem. Only one of them is going to be queen. So this is sort of like the Bachelor Medo-Persian edition, okay? Only one big difference, and that is these girls are not volunteering. They're conscripted. And this isn't all that romantic because, remember, the king is not a very good guy. He's egotistical, he's angry, he's impulsive, he's lustful, he's dehumanizing. He just discarded Vashti for almost no reason, right? Now he's using his power to exploit and use these women for his own selfish gain. I mean, this is not a good situation, okay? It's kind of messed up. Esther chapter 2, verses 5, 7 to 10. Now, there was a Jew in Susa, the citadel, whose name was Mordecai. He was bringing up Hadassah, that is Esther, the daughter of his uncle, for she had neither father nor mother. The young woman had a beautiful figure and was lovely to look at, and when her father and mother died, Mordecai took her as his own daughter. So when the king's order and his edict were proclaimed, and when many young women were gathered in Susa the citadel in custody of Haggai, Esther was also taken into the king's palace and put in custody, in the custody of Haggai, who had charge of the women. And the young woman pleased him and won his favor. And he quickly provided her with cosmetics and a portion of food, and with seven chosen young women from the king's palace, and advanced her and her young women to the best place in the harem. Esther had not made known to her people or her kindred. She's not explaining that she's a Jew, for Mordecai had commanded her not to make it known. So here we have Hadassah, which in Hebrew means myrtle. Her Persian name is Esther, which means star. You can hear it in there, Esther, right? Esther. She's an orphan. Her father and mother have passed away, and so now her cousin Mordecai is raising her. Mordecai lives in Susa, the citadel. This is not an insignificant detail. This is, again, where all the upwardly mobile people lived. It's where it was very expensive, but it's where the affluent and the in crowd were. This is important because not only did Mordecai and his family choose to stay in Persia when they had the chance to go back with Zerubbabel and rebuild the city and trust in the work of God in rebuilding the people, but now he is moved into the very heart of Persian society. He's ambitious, you see. He's well-connected. He's in with the right circles. He's blending in to Persian life, and he's slowly selling out. I think that's why he tells Esther to keep her Jewish identity secret. He's like, look, don't let your Jewishness get in the way of being the queen of Persia. Don't let it get in the way of climbing the social ladder. The king doesn't want a Jew for a wife. Keep that quiet. Keep that little fact to yourself.
17: 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We're glad you've joined us today as we identify Esther's identity trap. Now, Pastor Philip, I guess I'm like most people. I think we don't look at Esther as this orphan. And I think some of our listeners might be wondering if how can we really be critical of her if she falls into this orphan-hearted strategy of looking to other people for significance? I mean, it's not really her fault, is it?
16: Yeah, I mean, so it is, she does have a traumatic background, right? Yeah. She's lost her parents. Even Mordecai is in many ways not stepping up and protecting her like he really ought to in this scenario. And so she's very tempted to say, well, maybe the king of Persia can protect me. If I can just get into his household, get into this rank, then everything will be fine. I'll be safe in his arms and nothing can touch me in life. And I think it's important that we understand how natural that is. It's a normal response. But the other thing we have to remember is that we are still 100% responsible for our choices, how we respond to the negative and traumatic things that happen yes. in our lives. And I see this with my kids all the time. You know, they come up and I'm correcting a behavior, and then they say, well, but my brother did this to me. You know, it's as if what happened to them automatically acquits them of responsibility for their own negative behavior in response to that situation, right? And I always tell them, I say, okay, I understand why that made it easier for you to go here, but you're still responsible for your choice, right? Right? Okay, and that's what we're talking about right now. Your choice, what you did, okay? And so I think as a parent, we understand that we need to help people take responsibility for their own choices in response to hard circumstances. And that's the same thing with Esther here. She has had a rough life. It's very natural and understandable that she would be running after the protection of the Persian king. But the reality is God's there. She's a covenant daughter and God's protecting. He's promised to protect her. So she's not actually receiving those promises and trusting in them. She's looking for something else. And that's the essence of sin, is when we look for anything else to do what only God can provide us in life. And that's when we get stuck. And that's where she gets trapped as well.
17: Oh, that's so significant. Write that down, beloved. Seeking our dependence through anybody other than God, boy, that's sin. But how do we balance this now? Let's give them something practical, Pastor Philip. Certainly, we're meant to have relationships with people, and God has designed us in a way to be interdependent. Mm. So how do we have that relationship and be interdependent without

0: without falling into this trap.
1: Yes. And this is really hard, right? Because it's okay to love and be loved. It's okay to want protection from the people who should protect you in life. That's, you know, we should feel safety in relationships and security in families and in trusted friendships. We should feel the security and the safety and the belonging that comes with those good, healthy relationships. But there is a line, isn't there, where relationships move from being healthy to what we might call codependent, or relationships where all of a sudden we're starting to look to other people to do way more than a human being really ought to be able to do for our own souls. And the reality is we have these deep, deep needs, spiritual needs in our soul for significant security and satisfaction. And human beings can never adequately fulfill those needs, meet those needs. And so those are meant to be provided by God in relationship with Him. And so what we need to do is trust God for what He is meant to provide to us. And then human relationships can do what they're meant to provide for us in a healthy way. Mm-hmm. Without God in the equation, if we try to get all of our soul needs met in human relationships, we're going to put so much weight and expectation on those people, they can't help but fail us. And then we're going to be miserable in response because we didn't have a healthy set of expectations. And we're going to find ourselves unable to live without these other people in our lives. And the reality is, at the end of the day, all of our relationships are temporary.
0: That's right.
1: Except for our relationship with God. Mm-hmm. He's the only one who will never leave us or forsake us. And so we need to learn to look for our deep soul needs to be met in Him, because He's the one who will never disappoint.
0: And amen. Beloved, that's a good word we've heard today, that you cannot seek security from anything or anybody other than God Himself. That's a word worth holding on to, beloved. Every earthly relationship, precious as it is temporary. But the God who made you will never leave you and never forsake you. He is the anchor of our souls when everything else gives way. And that's the very question our newest book, Marx and Moody, sets before us. 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Karl Marx and D.L. 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Esther's story shows us what happens when we lean on people for what only God can give. And next time, we'll discover the way out. Thanks for joining us for Living Hope, where you'll always find gospel truth for the journey of a lifetime. 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
2: I was running back to the very thing that God rescued me from. I'm Shauna Beyer with you here at Moody Radio, and I have this thing that I do when life feels just a little bit scary, a little bit too risky. I call it turtling. I just pull back emotionally and I disengage. And I was listening to this song, Glorious Day, and the line, "I was buried beneath my shame. It was my tomb. Till I met you," made me think of my turtle shell. The thing that I go to for safety and security is actually the grave that God has called me out of. He hasn't called you and I to hide, but to live the abundant life. What's your grave, my friend? What's the thing that you turn to instead of turning to Jesus? Because we are encouraged in Scripture not to be afraid, not to be intimidated, to live courageous. Today, let's do this together. Let's run out of our graves and let's live. Let's live into this glorious day.
3: 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I just finished a podcast with one of my dearest friends, Donnie, and I'm still amazed by his story. 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But what strikes me most isn't simply that he survived. It's what he's doing with the life God gave back to him. Donnie sees every day as an opportunity to share God's love. He talks to people in grocery stores, encourages Christians, prays with strangers, and follows those little nudges from the Holy Spirit. 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That conversation reminded me of something powerful. We don't know how many days we have, but we do know what we can do with today. Donnie's miracle gave him another day as God has given each of us today. So who will you reach for God today? Ignite your life. 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

0: Have you ever stood outside the gates of your favorite team's arena or stadium? You're close enough to sense the excitement, but you are completely cut off from the action. Well, in the same way, there's a critical distinction between being near God's kingdom and being in His kingdom. So what's the difference? Today on Truth for Life, Alistair Begg answers that question as he continues our study in the Gospel of Mark. We're in chapter 2.
1: Notice both the brevity and the authority of this word from Jesus. There's no great speech, no great elaborate diatribe, no great explanation. Just a striking command. Follow me. Now, who else can walk up to somebody in the middle of their day, especially in a context like that, and simply walk up and say, excuse me, I'd like you to just come and follow me? The person says, I'm not going to follow you. I've got to be here at least until 5 or 6 o'clock. What do you mean, follow you? But no, the brevity and the authority is marked both by the immediacy and the totality of Levi's response. Follow me, Jesus told him, and Levi got up and followed him. There's no gap. It is instantaneous. That's what makes it so amazing, what makes it so striking. And the reason I use totality is because in Luke's version of this event, as he records it, he gives to us one phrase that Mark does not use. And in Luke chapter 5 and in verse 27 and verse 28, you will see the missing phrase. And left everything, and left everything, and followed him. He turned his back on his illicit business. He realized that if he was going to follow Jesus, he couldn't follow Jesus and stay the way he was. He couldn't follow Jesus and continue to dupe all his fellow countrymen. He couldn't follow Jesus and continue to be a cheat. He couldn't follow Jesus. He realized that this was a crossroads for him, that this was not somehow or another Levi, the cheating tax collector, adding Jesus to the sum of his life so that he had, if you like, a religious component to his life that filled in the gap for what was missing in his inability to attend the local synagogues. Here was a chance for him to get involved in, quote, spirituality. Here was an opportunity for him to add this dimension to his life. No, it's not that at all. The command is clear. The response is immediate and it is total. And leaving everything, he went out to follow him. One of the reasons, I think, for so many people's disinterest in the claims of Christ is because they never hear the claims of Christ. Now, you may be wondering about Christianity and you're here today. And one of the things that put you off is, frankly, it just seems like such a soft option. Oh, forgive us if we've suggested that in any way, or if your friends have done so, trying to make it more attractive to you, trying to, as it were, lower the barriers so that you can come in at your own level and on your own basis. That would be like qualifying for the Olympics in high jump by making your own rules about what the Olympic qualifying height was, you know. So if you want to make it, you know, 12 inches, hey, you just qualified for the Olympics. But if you want to actually deal with the standard qualification for the Olympics, guess what? You're not coming. If the church, in endeavoring to win people, takes the message of Jesus, dilutes it, minimizes it, compromises it, so that people may see it as a soft option, it is no surprise when the people look at it and say, who cares? Levi, follow me. When? Right now. But, follow me. And Levi got up. And he followed him. Now, the impact of this, I think, is fairly obvious. There, first of all, must have been an impact on the fellows who were his colleagues in the tax collector's booth. We don't have it written down. We know only that they are coming along later on in the week or whenever it was that he had his big party. But you can imagine his friends saying to one another, what in the world got into Levi? What? Levi left. Yes. Is he coming back? Apparently not. And the next morning, they would probably say to himself, oh, he'll get over that. He's done a lot of funny things in his life. But I'm sure by Tuesday, he'll be back. Tuesday comes and his place is still empty. And suddenly it dawns on them. He's become a real follower of Jesus. If he'd been back on a Tuesday, he wouldn't have been a follower of Jesus. If he had responded to Jesus the way some of us have responded to Jesus, when somebody either manipulated us emotionally or stirred us up in some form of aggravation, and they told us, what you need to do is put up your hand right now and you will become a follower of Jesus. And we put up our hands and we said, I guess I'm a follower of Jesus. But by Wednesday of 2 weeks later, we weren't anywhere close to following Jesus. We never followed him at all. We didn't go to church. We didn't read our Bible. We didn't tell anyone about him. We didn't thank him for forgiving our sins. All we had done was just put up our hands and said, I think I would like to be a follower of Jesus. But that only lasted about 5 minutes. The reason you know you're a follower of Jesus is you're still following Jesus. You see, you may be a wretched sinner. You may feel yourself to have had a horrible week, but you're still following Jesus. That's one of the signs of being a follower of Jesus. You follow. This is almost too straightforward to miss. We could miss it, couldn't we? I just saw a little boy. I said, how old are you? He said, I'm 5. I said, I used to be 5. And he looked up at me and I said, I was 5. 52 years ago, I was 5. But I was 5 when my father led me to Christ. When I knelt down by a chair in our living room and I said, I am a sinner, forgive me, I hate my sister and that's why I do bad things to her. Forgive me, if I have no other sins, that's enough to get me into hell for sure. So forgive my sins and come and live in my life and make me the kind of boy you want me to be. 52 years ago. Now, through many dangers, toils, and snares, I have already come, but I'm still following. And the reason that they knew that Levi had been changed by Jesus is because he was following. Don't miss the obvious. Come and follow me. Are you following Jesus? Don't say, am I following him perfectly? Because you're clearly not, and neither am I. I'm following him. And his friends must have met him in the street and said, are you coming back? He said, no, I can't come back. I'm following Jesus. And they said to him, so many of them must have said, you know, can you sometime or another just tell me what it means to follow Jesus? And he said, you know what? I've got a great idea. You know those big barbecues that I was doing with that really funky Jewish music? Well, I'm going to do a big barbecue. You're all coming over. I'm going to give you the story all together. I'm going to have Jesus there, and he's going to do the thing, and me and Jesus, it's going to be great if you want to come. And they said, we're in. It's a wonderful picture, isn't it? There's a reminder to us, isn't it, of the place of our homes, our apartments, in the cause of evangelism. Many a person came to Christ through their tummy. It's not very theological, but it's true. Mrs. So-and-so, how do you make these pies like this? This is fantastic. I think it was so good. I could die and go to heaven. Oh, wait a minute now. Do you think if you died, you would go to heaven? Well, I think probably. I mean, I'm a pretty good person, and I figure that a good God is looking for nice people who are trying their best. What if he isn't? Give me another one of those pies. But you see, that's where we go. The impact on his friends, the impact on Jesus' immediate followers. It'd be nice to think that James and John and Simon and Andrew immediately said, oh, what a great idea, Levi, the latest member of the disciple band. What a terrific deal. How wonderful to have Levi. Nice that you're branching out, Jesus, and not just going for a sort of middle Judaism, not just going for the small family business owner, but you're reaching beyond the territory. And what a nice idea to bring Levi. What do you think? I don't know. We can check later, but for now, I don't think so. No, I think there's a pretty fair chance that they were going, wait a minute. We're 4 nice boys. We come from a relatively nice background. But if you start adding people like Levi into this, it's going to dilute the pot so quickly. I don't think, Jesus, that you want to have tax collectors and social outcasts in your group. See, Levi would not have been an obvious and a popular choice. That ought to ring a bell with you. It does with me. Do you think you were an obvious and popular choice? If God saved you, do you think he saved you because he found you so tremendously attractive? Do you think when you trusted in Christ that the angels in heaven who were rejoicing over one sinner that repented just rejoiced, rejoiced, rejoiced? Or do you think there is a possibility that one angel said to another, "Oh no, look at that, there's begging now. That's that, the whole thing will go south now. No, that can't leak. That's ridiculous." There's one of his golfing buddies in there as well. Oh, he's a wild man. See, if I think that I'm an obvious choice, I don't understand the gospel. I don't understand grace. I don't understand forgiveness. I don't understand the authority of Jesus. Because what this little thing illustrates is the wonder of God's grace. The wonder of God's grace. Don't you think that Levi would have been just completely overwhelmed by the thought, how could it be that Jesus would look him in the eyes and say what he said? Well, that brings me really, and we're done, aren't we? But the impact, not only on Levi's colleagues, the impact on the disciples themselves, but also the impact on us today. The impact on us today. Because it doesn't take very much for some of us to assume the spirit of the elder brother in Luke 15 when the prodigal has come back and the party has begun. Remember that little encounter? And the elder brother, who represents the Pharisees, whom we're going to see tonight in the party, the elder brother comes near the house and he hears the music and the dancing, and he calls one of the servants and he says, "What's the party?" And the servant says to him, "Oh, you're going to love this. Your brother is back. He was lost, he's found, he was dead, he's alive. Your father has just, man, it's going wonderfully. Come on in. Join the dancing." Do you remember what it says? "But he refused to go in." Refused to go in. Why? Because he didn't understand grace. I'm not going to a party that is given for someone like my brother who is a wretched sinner and who has made such a horrible mess of his entire existence. If there should be any parties, it should be parties for me, for people like me and my friends, good guys, keeping the rules, goody two shoes people, always there, ready, sir, yes, sir, no, sir. That's who should be having the party. No, I refuse to come to the party. And today, there may be some of us here this morning, and the reason that we are far from Jesus is not on account of our badness, but it is on account of our supposed goodness. The reason that we've never come and bowed down before Jesus and asked him to be our Savior and begun to follow him is because of our rule-keeping, because of our performance, because of our religious duties. In fact, we're really quite good, and Jesus came to call people who aren't. So we're actually still not Christian. Or some of us are still not Christian because we feel the distance to be too great on account of our mess, on account of our immorality, on account of our deception, on account of our cheating. And when the story of Jesus suddenly dawns, when we realize that his call to follow is based on his commitment to the cross, which is about to take place, when we realize that the message of the gospel is as real for the Pharisee as it is for the failure, and indeed it is as necessary for both, then both self-righteous religious Pharisees will bow down and trust Christ, and those who feel that there is no opportunity for forgiveness or for a fresh start or for a clean page or for anything like it at all will bow down and worship him together. And when they all finally get together at the party in the house, they'll be happy to sing the same songs. When I was lost, you came and rescued me. One lost in their religious orthodoxy. One lost in their cheating rebellion. Reached down into the pit and lifted me. Oh, Lord, such grace to qualify me as your own. It is only when we realize that we are unqualified and that Christ is qualified on our behalf that we're able to get a hold of this good news. And somehow or another, compressed, atomized, almost in a moment, Levi got it. You say, well, that's not the way it happened in my life. No, and it's not the way it happened in my life, but it is the way it happened in Levi's life. And when I was thinking about this and thinking there's definitely going to be some people who say, oh, well, you know, that thing in verse 14 and Levi and Jesus said, follow me. And then he got up and followed him. It's like, oh, for sure. You know, I mean, who put that in there? It doesn't happen like that. Well, just when my mind was going all along those lines, I was having dinner with three couples, my wife and I and three couples. And in the course of waiting for it all to begin, I asked one of the fellows, Shannon, how he became a Christian. Well, goodness, he started way back and in Indiana, and he worked his way through basketball at high school and off and off and off. And eventually I was starving waiting waiting for him to get to the point. But here's what he told me. Here's what he told me. After college, he got a job, a miserable job, as a door-to-door salesman. I can't remember what he was selling, but he had to ring the doorbell, make cold calls, ring the bell, and say, could I come in and demonstrate the vacuum cleaner or whatever it was. And he said his whole life was like, no, bam, no, bam. You know, get out of here. You don't ring my bell. Get down and gone. So he just spent his life with rejection. Every so often, somebody would say, yes. And he told me that on this one occasion, after he'd been down, no bam, no bam, no bam, no bam, he got to a door and the person said, yeah, you can come in and show me your stuff. So he went in to show him the stuff. And in the course of being in this house, he said to the people, your house has a real peacefulness. A real peacefulness. And the man said, really? And he said, yeah. The man said, would you like to know how that is? The salesman said, yeah. I showed you my product. Go right at it. The man shared with him the story of his conversion and his wife's conversion. And then he reached to a dresser and he took a Bible and he read him this verse. If you confess with your mouth Jesus is Lord, and believe in your heart that God raised him from the dead, you will be saved. And he said to Shannon, do you want to be saved? And Shannon, as surprised as anybody in the room, said yes. And the man led him to Christ. He got out of there, went home, led both his brother and his sister to Christ. Some of you are not far from the kingdom, but you're not in the kingdom because you've sung about hearing the call of the kingdom. Do you hear it? It is a call to repentance and to faith in Jesus. Then you, from acceding to Christ's call and becoming a Christian today. And if that describes you as a follower of Jesus, can we take the challenge together to be graciously, increasingly bold in risking all in terms of reputation by just saying to some of our friends, if you confess with your mouth that Jesus is Lord, and believe in your heart that God has raised him from the dead, you will be saved. And then to ask them, would you like to be saved? We might be very surprised by how many yeses

0: in his word that when we ask him to reveal himself to us, he will. So our prayer is that he will use the teaching on this program to open closed minds so that unbelievers will become committed followers of Jesus, believers will grow in faith and wisdom, and local churches will be strengthened as a result. If you enjoy listening to Alistair's teaching, how would you like to study with him in person? He'll be the guest speaker on the Journeys of Paul Mediterranean Cruise in 2027. 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In the meantime, we are currently recommending a book called Stand in Awe, How Reverence Transforms Our Worship and Our Lives. So what is reverence? What does it look like? 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It involves fundamental humility and self-forgetfulness, a sense that God is more important and greater than we are. 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
1: O God, our Father, we thank you for the Bible. We thank you for this wonderful incident in the life of Levi. We thank you that it speaks of grace and of forgiveness and of your power and your authority in the lives of those whom you touch and change. Help us to know that no one who ever wanted to come to you was ever turned away. So, Lord, come and save us from our attempts at self-justification, and come and relieve us of the burden of our own mess, so that we might stand up and, like Levi, follow you. May the grace of the Lord Jesus and the love of God, our Father, and the fellowship of the Holy Spirit rest upon and remain with each one who believes today and forevermore. Amen.
0: I'm Bob Lapine. We are glad you joined us today. You ever think you need to clean up your act or get your life together before you can come to Jesus? You might be surprised to hear Jesus' answer to that question. We'll hear more tomorrow. The Bible teaching of Alistair Begg is furnished by Truth for Life, where the learning is for living.
2: I liked being close to the mosh pit. I just didn't want to be in it. I'm Shauna Beyer with you here at Moody Radio. And when we were newlyweds, my husband was working as a youth pastor. This was back in the 90s and ska music was really big. So we hosted a Orange County Supertones concert. That was my first experience with a mosh pit. Everyone involved seemed to be having the time of their life and I wanted to be near that. But I was afraid to get in it. So my new husband swept me up and he just put me right in the center of the mosh pit. Maybe that's just a little bit of how you feel at church. You can tell everybody's having a good time. There's a very much a joyful experience about it, and you love being around it, but you fear diving in. Can I get really honest with you? Being excited about what other people are experiencing spiritually will not get you to heaven. It won't even get you through this day, my friend. But when you believe that Jesus died for your sin and you confess that he's Lord, you will find yourself swept up in the greatest joy you could ever imagine.
3: How did we survive before the sun got brighter? An evolutionary problem on today's Creation Moment. And now, here's our Creation Moments host, Ian Taylor.
4: Let's assume for a moment that the evolutionary explanation for the origin of the Earth and the Sun is correct. The Sun formed about 4.6 billion years ago. Let's imagine that evolutionists are right in saying that

0: Life originated on Earth about 3.5 billion years ago. This scenario creates many scientific problems, but today we want to focus on one problem that is seldom mentioned. One implication of these assumptions is that the Sun today is about 40% brighter than it was 4.5 billion years ago. This means that 3.5 billion years ago, the Sun was bathing the Earth in considerable less energy than we receive today. Under those conditions, life as we know it today could not have existed. Yet, we are told that it was under these very conditions that life supposedly evolved. Evolutionists are aware of this problem. In an attempt to solve it, they theorize that the early Earth had more greenhouse gases, which would have held the Sun's heat more efficiently and produced the same temperature range that life enjoys today. They then theorize that the mix of these gases gradually changed to the atmosphere we have today at the same rate that the Sun was sending more energy to Earth. This explanation is so unlikely that one scientific paper actually referred to it as the Goldilocks syndrome. There is a much less fantastic solution to this problem. The Earth and the Sun are not billions of years old, and life was created relatively recently to live under the conditions we enjoy today.
1: 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And be sure to join us next time for another creation moment.
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3: 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And let the peace of Christ rule in your hearts, to which indeed you were called in one body. 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
6: Well, hey there, friends. Welcome to another exciting edition of Equip with Chris Brooks. I am so thrilled that you've joined me today. Why don't you do me a favor? Strap on your seatbelt. We're going to navigate through the contours of culture, as always, with the lens of the biblical worldview on. But before we do that, let me remind you, this is the day that the Lord has made. He has given it as a gift so that you and I can rejoice and be glad in it. So let's do just that. Let's follow the words of the Apostle Paul. Let's rejoice in the Lord always, and again, I say rejoice. Well, there are certain conversations that I am like a kid on Christmas, eager to have, and today is one of those conversations. Today, I want to have a discussion about how the stories of our culture shape and impact our lives. This is something I've been thinking a lot about. And I hope you are as well, because we are a story-formed people. And stories express themselves oftentimes in key and catchy phrases. Things like, do what makes you happy, or be true to yourself, or live free, or you only live once. These are more than just catchphrases. They are summary statements of the stories that shape us and the stories that we live by. And today I want to talk about how we can increase our awareness, become more discerning, talk about the cost that we pay, the price we pay when we follow the wrong story. And ultimately, I want to discuss how we can take these cultural stories and connect them to the bigger story of the gospel of Jesus Christ. You're going to be grateful that you joined us today because of the topic, but also because of my guest. I'm holding in my hand a wonderful book entitled The Stories We Live By, How Jesus Critiques and Completes What Our Culture Tells Us. It is co-authored by Michael Keller and Timothy Keller. Many of you know and love Dr. Tim Keller. Michael is his son. Michael Keller is also the lead pastor of Redeemer Presbyterian Church, Lincoln Square, and also the longest tenured senior pastor in the Redeemer network of churches in New York City. He has spent over two decades engaging in one of the world's most culturally diverse populations. And so his insights, I think, merit our attention for so many reasons. He's written for Christianity Today, The Gospel Coalition, By Faith Magazine, and Gospel in Life. And again, the newest book, The Stories We Live By, How Jesus Critiques and Completes What Our Culture Tells Us. 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Michael, how are you, brother?
7: Doing great, Chris. Thanks for having me on your program. Appreciate it.
6: Man, I think you might just be, I'm going to go out on a limb here, the first person I've ever talked to and interviewed. I've interviewed thousands that has a degree in computational linguistics applied to historical theology. That was your focus of your doctorate degree. Explain what that is.
7: Oh, it's just fancy language for using statistics to make statements because I'm not smart enough to just pontificate. It was looking at a sermon corpus, and before AI was AI, it was these large language models that, you know, basically took a bunch of words, put them into ones and zeros, and was able to kind of make some statements using my statistics background. So it's pretty nerdy. Don't worry about it.
6: That's great. Well, there's a lot of different ways we can love God with our minds, and I appreciate you demonstrating one of those ways. It is so good to have you on for a number of different reasons. One, on a very personal level, my dad recently passed away.
7: And
6: talking to people who have experienced that has been in some ways very healing and ministering to my own soul. You know, it's interesting as a pastor like yourself, man, I've been a part of many funerals, and obviously you don't make it through this life without fair share of loss and death that touches your life. But I found this one to be very, very unique, very different in losing a parent. But yet as I was reading your book, the thing that kept coming through my mind is how beautiful it is, on the one hand, to have this project, this posthumous project with your dad, Tim Keller, but also how hard it must have been. And it made me feel dual emotions. What was it like doing this project?
7: That's a great question, Chris. I mean, one thing I've learned actually just handing the book out just the past couple of weeks, it just came out yesterday, right? I think, no, 2 days ago, which was Bilbo's birthday. Another nerdy fact for anybody who's a Lord of the Rings fan.
6: Yeah, it's great.
7: But one of the things that connects us is suffering. And I think everybody has suffered. We've all had grief. We've all had loss. And when I've talked to non-Christians, when I've talked to people that have read the book, they said, you know what? The thing I felt was lost because I know you lost your father. And in the book, that grieving was one of the stories I used to talk about the stories that we live by, because everybody has a story of grief. But when you do have that story, what do you do with it? Where do you put it into a bigger story, or can you? And if the stories you're living by are not enough, and that was what was happening. People were saying, oh, he's in a better place and he's looking over your shoulder. And you're like, well, what does that even mean? Yeah. And why does it feel so thin? And so, so we started with that. And I found that when you start with your own personal story, what people can enter into that because they have their own.
8: You know, it's interesting. I was thinking this morning that if I were asked, if the typical Christian was asked to describe Jesus, using maybe even imagery given to us in scripture or descriptors, adjectives that really seem to resonate, I don't know how many of us, even those of us who are very familiar with the word, would be drawn to describing him as a man of sorrows, acquainted with grief. That's certainly how Isaiah describes him. That's certainly how Isaiah saw him. And I've been just thinking about, what does that mean? What does that mean that Jesus was a man of sorrows, acquainted with grief? And yet I find comfort in the fact that that is one of the ways that Scripture describes our Savior, a suffering Savior who joins us in our suffering. But yet this book, coming back to the book, is such a needed resource for this moment. I think about your dad's book, Reasons for God. And I'm just going to say that book was massively helpful to so many people, myself included. But if I were to contrast that book to this one, I would say that book felt way more propositional. This one feels obviously more narrative and story form. Explain the difference and why that Reasons for God was appropriate for that time and this book is appropriate for this time.
7: Man, I love that question, Chris. I mean, the origin of starting this book is that Dad wrote the follow-up to Reason for God called Making Sense of God in 2016. And he asked me what I thought. And as a good son, I said, I don't know if I really like it because it just feels so propositional and so philosophical. And there's these stories that you touch on in there, but they're buried. I wish there was a Cliff Notes version where we start with the stories and we end with the stories, because what I've seen, and maybe tell me what you think, Chris, if you've seen this in your church, but people still care about logic and truth, but I'm getting less and less people coming to my church saying, is Christianity true? And they're asking more and more, is Christianity really good?
8: Yeah.
7: Is it good?
8: Yeah.
7: And our culture, we live by stories. And so I think it's just important for us to point out that the objections don't live in our heads anymore. They were absorbed into stories. And we're not argued out of faith anymore. We're getting absorbed out of faith into these other spaces that talk to us about identity and freedom and power. And these are the stories we work through in the book. And they are all kind of half true, partly true. That's why they kind of work, but then they don't ultimately work. And that's why we want to have that conversation. So I love to hear, are you seeing the same thing?
8: I we often reference that it was 2016 where the Oxford Dictionary's Word of the Year, which they do every year, was post-truth. And I think it is an accurate description of our culture in which debates over truth are hard to have because we have abandoned this sense of objective truth with a capital T, kind of the story, if you will, of modernity, that there's one truth that's going to neatly allow us to pack all of our cultural realities into one luggage, if you will. And we've exchanged that for truth with a lowercase t. And that's a different type of engagement, right? And obviously in the midst of that transition from truth with a capital T to our individual truth, my truth, your truth, there is also the unintended consequence of exchanging facts for feelings. Because the only way that can hold up is if truth is not based off of objective facts, but it's based off of very subjective feelings. So you're exactly right. I mean, most of what I'm being asked, and we try to be on a different university campus here at our church every month during the school year, engaging college students. in these Q&A forums that are not meant to be hostile, but just a safe place to ask honest questions. And we get the range of them. And certainly so many of them are about, is Christianity good? Good for our communities, good for our souls, good for this generation. But yet we can't get away from truth, right? Because ultimately it's an untenable reality it's an untenable way of living to abandon all sense of truth. But here's what I want to ask you, Michael, is how do stories shape us? Because we assume that you and I come to this conversation largely agreeable that stories shape the way we live. But for someone who, man, that's a new thought. What would you say about how stories do shape the way we live?
7: Yeah, I mean, I agree with you. I think we are still logical. We still want to see evidence, but evidential apologetics, where you just show them, you know, the case for Christ and you show them those things, people aren't, that's not the main way people are, that's not the main thing people are looking for these days. It's so funny. Usually that question comes later. Mm-hmm. The first question is it good? And I think that's where, not to nerd out a little bit, but that's where presuppositional apologetics, starting with the presupposition where people already are at, and where are they? They're in a story. It's starting with their story and saying the story that you're living by is telling you these things. For instance, it's telling you that if you just get material wealth, if you just get prosperity, if you just get money, then you'll have happiness. So let's start with that story. And we do. That's a chapter in our book. And what happens? Well, you either get what you wanted and it's never enough, or you never get it, and therefore you're always pining for it, or you get it and it feels good for a while and then it's taken away from you because of death and suffering and hurt in the world. So you start with their story and say, that's it, but that's why it's not working for you completely, because it's not enough. Is there a true and better one? Is there some place that you can go that actually acknowledges not just the power of these stories that you've been living, but actually takes you somewhere else. And I think where do they come from? They come from our story. They come from Disney movies. They come from the lyrics of our, of our songs, right? They come from the ads. You just do it. Follow your heart. You do you. Live free. Don't harm anyone. Be on the right side of history. Those aren't just statements. Those are stories. So they're all around us.
8: In recent time, I've gotten a chance to really think deeply about this because of new relationships that have stepped into my life. And I cannot commend this book highly enough. We need to be aware of our stories. We need to consider how these stories are shaping us. But if we also are committed to the persuasive advancement of the gospel, then we need to understand or consider a pathway for connecting our cultural stories to the bigger story of the gospel. Michael's going to help us to take this journey. You don't want to change that down. I promise you, it's going to be worth the listen. So don't go anywhere. Much more to come. Next up on Equip with Chris Brooks. It's a journey you didn't choose, but it comes with a joy you never expected. 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
8: Welcome back to Equip with Chris Brooks. How are the stories of our culture shaping your life and mine? That's what we're talking about today with Michael Keller. He has co-authored a book with his dad, posthumously, Tim Keller. The name of the book, The Stories We Live By, How Jesus Critiques and Completes What Our Culture Tells Us. I was sharing with you, Michael, during the break that two people who have recently entered into my life that have really helped me in this area has been Jesse Bryant and Brian McDonald. Both are real experts at storytelling and the history of storytelling. One of the things that they say, and I think this is true, is that we tell stories as a form of passing on survival information. That ultimately the goal of stories from the very beginning of humanity was to be able to pass on survival information from one person to the next. And that's why when we love a person, we tell them stories like, don't touch that hot stove, it'll burn you, look both ways before you cross the street. We're telling these stories to stay alive, more than just propositions, but the stories of when I touched the hot stove or when I didn't look both ways and got hit by a car, which both happened to me, by the way. But when we don't love somebody, we withhold stories from them, either because we think they won't listen, or we think, what's the point, or why would I stop them from going off a cliff? We just give them the silent treatment. So I think it's an act of love that you've written this book. I think it's an act of love because in many ways you're giving us survival information that will help us to be better at discerning the stories that are shaping us and the stories that we live by. Here's the question I have for you. You highlight seven stories. How did you determine these are the ones that are worth focusing in on? Because obviously there's a lot.
7: Yeah, I mean, this is material that I was talking about these things with my father before he died. We outlined these. These are seven major Western stories, but we have to realize that there's Eastern stories, there's stories from the block, there's stories, there's blue collar stories, there's Manhattan story. There's just so many different levels. And I love what you said there, that we tell stories with each other and, you know, they affect us and we withhold them when we are pushing people out. There's actually, we're more communal than we think because stories are more caught than taught. Yeah. And our stories have latent, we're not propositional. Everybody has to live knowing what's the point of everything, what's wrong, what will put us right, what do I need to go for? But we don't usually ask those questions as actively. What we usually do is those stories that we live by have those answers already inside of them communally. And so I just want to just be very clear that there are multiple stories. We just laid out some of the big ones, but we have to realize that we all have them. We all have them.
8: How do these catchphrases like you have to be true to yourself or live free or do what makes you happy? How do these catchphrases encapsulate our stories and really shape us?
7: Well, they live as just assumptions in the back of our head that this is how we all know people should live. You know, I should follow my heart. So you do you. I shouldn't live. And how did they come about? Just to be very reductionistic. I mean, there was an old story, which is you are whatever culture tells you that you are. So if your mm-hmm. father was a blacksmith, then you are a blacksmith. If your father was this, that was an older story that this story tries to answer. We think in a better way. And it, in some ways it is better because freedom is a good thing and we want that. But what we don't realize is if it's all about you looking inside and finding your own story, well, now that's a new type of performance. That's a new type of works righteousness, because I have to find out the real me. And which version is the real me? Is Michael Keller the man who loves peanut butter brownies? Is that the real Michael, or the one who wants to work out and be fit? Who's the real Michael? There's multiple versions. And so we're stuck in this new... we think it answers some aspects of our culture, but in other ways, it binds us as well.
8: Yeah. And what do you do, or how do you respond to the thought that there are certain major stories, cultural stories, that seem to be at tension with one another? For example, the story of power, right? At tension with the story of hyper individualism and identity. Talk about those forces and what happens when those stories are both at work, clearly in a culture, but yet seem to be so at odds with each other.
7: Yeah, no, we talk about this in the book, and we talk about how they, in some ways, they flow together. And, you know, the meaning of life is to achieve your identity, and yet there's oppressive forces out there. So use your power to break out, but to get your freedom so that then you can have happiness and progress. But they're also in tension, because the identity narrative says that, you know, you need to achieve your own identity and get it. But the power narrative says, if everything's about power at the end of the day, well, then you're just using your power versus my power. And there's oppressors and there's the oppressed, and there are oppressors and victims. And the problem with that is there actually are real power dynamics. But if everything comes down to power, if it's only about power, well, then there's no way to have reconciliation. There's no way to have forgiveness and repentance, because it's just my power versus yours. And it kind of eats itself, because even the statement then, your power versus my power, is a power move. So how do you hold on to the truth? And maybe I should ask you this, like, the problem with these stories is there's elements of good biblical truth in them, because they come from a Judeo-Christian background, but they have key elements taken out that actually makes them not work. So I think
8: of Acts 17:27, right? This whole thought that God determines the allotment of and placement of humanity throughout eras and epochs. He places us where he wants us so that we might search after him and perhaps find him. And certainly what Paul runs into in Athens are all of the story of religion, right? How their quest for transcendence caused them to be a very religious people, but yet their story was incomplete, right? Because inscribed on an altar was this statement to an unknown God, which it was a catchphrase in their day. Their poets even used that. And certainly Paul picks up on this. And yet he says the God that you identify as unknown, I want to make known to you. He's made himself known, and he's not far from any of us. He's closer than you think. And so I think that there is also the Ecclesiastes 3 reality of Don Richardson's book, Eternity in Their Hearts. So I think we shouldn't be surprised when we look at even ancient stories and we find hints towards the gospel, because of the way that God has wired us. We're wired to worship. Our hearts are restless till they find their rest in him. And I love that you say this about your dad in the dedication page. You dedicate the book to your dad, who knew where the stories point. And for those still seeking, what did you mean when you say he knew where the stories point?
7: Well, you kind of did it already. You went to Acts 17. I love that you did that. That Paul entered the culture. He affirmed something. He said, "Hey, you know, this is great that you guys actually believe in that you have this statue here to an unknown God. But then he critiques them and says, yeah, but here's what you have off. And then he redirects it to a true and better story. He says there was one who actually lived and died in the person of Jesus. And I think that's what the, that intro did, is I think Dad knew where they pointed to. I think we want to live in binaries where something's all good or all bad. But Genesis 1 says all things were created good, and Genesis 3 says all things are fallen. That means everything is both good but fallen, right? Yes. Including us. So I think we have to recognize, and therefore our stories are going to have good elements but fallen elements. And it's just not as simple. It's more nuanced. You probably see this in your ministry with the people you're around too.
8: Yeah. So here's a question I want you to think when we come back from the break and give some thought to this, Michael. Who did you write this book for? Who do you hope reads it? And I'm just going to take one answer off the table. You can't say 8 billion people. Every author hopes that. But besides the answer of 8 billion
7: people.
8: Isn't
7: the answer is always Jesus, right?
8: That's right. Or C. Yeah.
7: Okay.
8: The second question I want us to consider is how do we avoid the natural hostility we feel to opposing stories? Because I do think that if we're going to reach people, we can't just be angry with their story. Outrage is not a strategy. So we're going to talk about that and much more. The book is called The Stories We Live By. Maybe you have a story you'd like to tell. I want you to pick up the book. Learn more at equipradio.org. We'll be right back.
9: My circumstances are screaming at me right now, and it's impossible to ignore them. I'm Shauna Beyer with you here at Moody Radio. I broke my heel a month ago, and it hurts all day, and the nights are even worse. And I've got a daughter getting married in a couple weeks in the Czech Republic, and I just can't stop thinking about how I'm going to make it through this international trip. But I was reminded yesterday about the thousands of hungry people that gathered to hear Jesus speak, and the disciples were worried about them being hungry, and Jesus said, "What do you have?" They looked at their circumstances and they said, "Not much." But if they had looked up instead of looking down, they would have seen the face of Jesus. They would have said, "Jesus, we've got you. Let's go. What are you going to do?" The one who created the sea and every fish in it, the one who provides bread, the one who is our daily bread. I don't know what's screaming at you today, my friend, but lift your eyes up. Look into the face of Jesus. He's what you've got, and he's enough.
14: Hi, this is Lynette with Moms in Prayer. Consider this. What have you forgotten? An appointment? A friend's birthday? Where you put your keys? At some point, we all forget. It's easy to lose track of things in the busyness of our days. The children of Israel also forgot. They were growing feeble because they had forgotten God. In Isaiah 17 it says, "For you have forgotten the God of your salvation and have not remembered the rock of your refuge." Of all the things we might lose track of, let's not forget our God, who he is. He is our refuge, the one who saves. Lord, help us to live knowing you are living, ruling, reigning. Never forgetting the truth of who you are. This is Lynette with Moms in Prayer. Moms, let's not forget we have a living Savior to turn and pray to on behalf of our children. 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
15: We often think love should feel warm and fuzzy and effortless, but real love costs something. Sometimes love interrupts, tells the truth when silence would be easier. It stays when walking away would feel safer. I'm Diana, and this is Let's Dialogue. Love isn't proven by words or emotions. It's proven by sacrifice. Jesus didn't wait until love was convenient, deserved, or returned. He chose the cross. We are told in 1 John 3:16, this is how we know what love is. Jesus Christ laid down his life for us. Love may look like forgiveness that hurts, boundaries that protect. Love means showing grace when pride wants revenge. Love isn't weak, it's courageous. Love shows up in daily choices no one applauds. Love is doing what honors God. So let's pray and live that our hearts radiate his love. I'm Diana. You can find me on Facebook at Let's Dialogue.

0: because the unborn child had a fetal anomaly or because the child could be 19. About 25% of Christians said that they had a hard time forgiving themselves and others and receiving divine forgiveness. Today, the number is up to 29%. That continues to tick up. And the question I have with nearly 30% saying that they admit that this is difficult for them, why formed community that has a lot to say about work ethic and values? And you're saying, man, how do I speak a clear gospel message in this cultural moment? I would encourage you to get this book, The Stories We Live By, Michael Keller, How Jesus Critiques and Completes What Our Culture Tells Us. 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Also, if you'd like to join the conversation and you have questions for Michael or myself, we'd love to take your questions at 877-LIVE-675, 877-548-3675. And those of you who are veterans of the program, you know how much of a joy it is to my heart to be your prayer partner. And so if you do have a son or a daughter, a grandchild, a friend, a loved one that is living into a story that is less than the gospel, I'd love to pray with you for them. 877-548-3675, 877-LIVE-675. When we were going to break, I asked and kind of teased two questions. One was, as you thought about who this book would be read by, who are you writing it for?
1: It's a great question, Chris. I mean, I had two readers in mind. One was somebody who doesn't believe any of this, that they're tired of being talked at, and I wanted to start with their stories and say, let's then therefore talk about what you do hold. Let's take that seriously, and how's that working out for you? What's the promise, your story that you're living? And is that promise actually achievable? Is it actually working out? And the second audience is those who are already Christians who think they're living out the Christian story, but they're actually living out a Netflix show more than the Bible. They're living out some call to materialism or you know, something that's not going to be enough. And I wanted for both of them. So I love that your heart is for the people that you want to pray for on your program. People might maybe have a wayward son or daughter or grandchild or something like that. And I really feel like, yes, you start with prayer because the Spirit works through that. But I think you could also start with their stories and say, asking them, being curious. I think we're so propositional these days and just want to tell. I think my dad has this great phrase. We think good evangelism is this: I'm right and you're wrong, and let me tell you about it. It's not good evangelism, right? It's not good.
0: Yeah,
1: No, good evangelism is not. Wait, go ahead, you first.
0: No, I was just going to say, was it Lewis who said you can't argue people into the kingdom, or no one has been argued into the kingdom?
1: That's it. You can't argue anybody into the kingdom of heaven. And so better evangelism is, tell me what you believe. Tell me what you think I believe. I'll tell you how I don't believe in that God either, and I'll tell you what I actually do. So it's more of a conversation and dialogue, yeah, and curiosity. Yeah. And I think that's the better apologetic to have these conversations, is start with the stories and how are they working? And I think they're not working the way they should.
0: Yeah. Recently I did an interview on the importance of asking questions and how we can improve or grow in the skill of asking questions. And what really birthed that curiosity in me is my daughter, who's in university right now. She was at an event and was around another young adult, young woman, and she didn't know her well. And after I picked her up, she got in the car and I said, how'd it go? She says, it was a really odd thing, Dad. I asked her a lot of questions about herself, but she didn't seem at all curious about me. And it was very pronounced. And I thought, how important it is for us as Christians to be curious about the people that we're interacting with, to understand the uniqueness. It's really easy in this current cultural moment to just slap labels on people and to assume that one label tells us everything we need to know. but people are as unique as snowflakes and fingerprints. But here's my question is, how do we avoid not just becoming hostile when we, I think there's certain things that keep us from curiosity. Obviously, assumptions based off of labels. But I also think that hostility keeps us, fear keeps us from being curious. Let's just deal with the hostility part of it.
1: Yeah, I mean, I think, but I remember you asking this question before we went to break. What do you do when you don't respect the other story? Yeah. And I think it sometimes you might know a lot about the story and you know it all, or you think, at least you think you do. I think what you have, the way to kind of not just cut people off is that you have to try to figure out what's the longing in the story that that person holds. Mm. What it, is it that, that is true to their desire for dignity and worth? If we believe everybody's made in the image of God, then they're seeking that somehow in their stories. And then I think you should still try to critique that story on the, on its own promises, but do it through the other person's revealing what they think that story is. That's better than if you say, I'm right and you're wrong, let me tell you about it, because they're not going to listen. I mean, and we know that because when somebody says that to me, I don't listen to them. Why do you think they're going to listen to you? But if you start with their real longing and then start with their, the promise their story's saying and how it doesn't work, then you can redirect it to the gospel, which is what in each one of our chapters, we're literally trying to do exactly the same thing. What's good? What's the critique? And how does Jesus, how's his, that story, the true and better story?
0: Yeah, it's interesting. I remember reading some of Piper's stuff on biblical manhood and womanhood, but buried in the introduction of one of his books on biblical manhood was this statement on the fact that before you can critique someone else's worldview, you must first find what makes it attractive to its adherents, right? So those who adhere to this story, what makes it attractive to them? And I'm not even in a position to provide any type of critique until I'm able to acknowledge that. Like, what is the attraction here? And I do believe that there are legitimate longings that God has placed within all of us. Counselors will tell us that we have these six core longings for things like purpose and security and love and understanding and belonging. These are all legitimate core longings in our heart. And we're meant to find the fulfillment for these core longings in Christ, in a relationship with God through Christ. And yet, because of our fallenness, because of my fallenness, what often becomes the reality is I pursue fulfillment in illegitimate ways. And whenever I try to satisfy legitimate core longing in an illegitimate way, I create an idol. And the problem with these idols or with these stories is that they overpromise, underdeliver. The real thing, be it real love or real hope or real belonging, real understanding, is found in Christ.
1: And that's so good.
0: Yeah. That's really so much of what I gather from your book. And I couldn't help it as I read this. And this is what I would love for you to respond to. How did men like Charles Taylor, Robert Bella impact this project?
1: Yeah. First of all, let me just, I love that you said that the stories we live by often overpromise and underdeliver. And that's why I love, you know, Jesus, the story of Jesus, when you really get into it, it fulfills the original story that you were hoping in and delivers on what it was always promising, but never could. And isn't it interesting? Just back to your point about curiosity, Jesus, did you know if you add up all the questions that Jesus asked in all four gospels, it's something like 300 or four. He asked like over 300, 400 questions.
0: Wow.
1: And he already knew the answer. So why was he, cause he's God. So why was he asking questions? He was asking cause he knew that's the way to actually disciple. He knew that's a way to actually kind of, interact. And I love that.
0: Yes. Yes. So when you think about thinkers in the past, because we stand on those shoulders, even how they impacted your dad was a heavy reader of Charles Taylor.
1: Yeah.
0: Robert Bella. Talk a little bit about how their influence might shine through in this book.
1: Yeah. And then, and also James Davidson Hunter. I mean, these are, you know, sociologists and philosophers, and they're great at seeing sort of culture from a 100,000 foot. Some of us, it's, they're harder for us to kind of read because they're, you know, up, their heads up in the clouds. And I think one of the things my dad was able to do is sort of synthesize some of their understandings. You point out earlier in the programming, that's great, but you know, there's also local stories. There's different, there's other stories out there. I think they helped clarify for him where the pressure points, the tensions are between these stories. And I think it, he just did a good job of taking their findings and kind of synthesizing them. And really what this book is the popularization of those findings, but hopefully from a biblical lens.
0: Seven stories that we tell ourselves: story of identity, of power, of freedom, morality, truth, happiness, and progress. Michael takes each of these and shows their fulfillment in Christ, and how so often a cultural story is one that draws us in, but again, does overpromise and underdeliver. And he does a great job applying the gospel story, how the gospel story completes our story. I want to encourage you to get your copy. And maybe one of the things you can do, if you're a leader or a pastor in a local church, you can get a box of these. 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
2: 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I'm Shauna Beyer with you here at Moody Radio. 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
0: Welcome back to Equip with Chris Brooks. What a joy it's been to to have Michael Keller join me today. I hope the first of many conversations we'll get a chance to have together. I'm sure you hear this a lot, but I always enjoy the conversations that I was able to have with your dad. Also, big shout out to your mom as well. It was always a blessing to have them on. And I think back in fondness to those conversations. And this is our first conversation, Michael, but I hope the first of many. I was thinking about a quote that I recently heard that comes from a kid's book, a children's book, Goldilocks and the Three Dinosaurs, that simply says, if you find yourself in the wrong story, leave. Mo Willem is credited with that quote. In what ways is that true? And in what ways maybe is that not so easy?
1: That's a great, it's a great image too, right? If you're in the wrong story, leave. I think there's some truth in it because we are affected by the stories that we put ourselves in, that they form the practices, our mindset. I think it's not as easy just to say, it's like looking at the Ten Commandments and saying, okay, today I'm going to obey.
0: Yeah, that's right.
1: Good luck. There's an old minister from a couple of centuries ago, Thomas Chalmers, who says that you can only replace a love in your life with a more powerful love, because mm-hmm. why do you do what you do? It's because of what you love. So you need the expulsive power of a new affection to move into your life. That's his phrase. And so I think, yes, if you're in a bad story, change it. But I would add one thing to it, which would be, it has to be a more beautiful story that you're moved by to replace that one. Because unless you think that way, you're still going to be captured by that other story. Do you know what I mean?
0: Yes. And I agree with you. And I think this is where we can get really practical with the few moments we have left. For those who pick up the book and read it, what do you hope the action steps will be? How do you hope they emerge from this book?
1: Hopefully awareness. I hope people see the stories all around them. I think once I did this work, I'm like, they're everywhere. And that's helpful because I'd say to your kids, I started pausing Disney movies and saying, girl, when they were little, girls, what's the story? And they're like, it says, follow your heart. And what's wrong with that? Sometimes our hearts don't take us where we should. I said, okay, good. Or pausing the commercial. Hey, yeah. What's this commercial saying? It's saying, yeah. If I just get this car, I'll be happy. Cause look at how smiley they are. You know, it's the happiness story. Yeah. Or the new ones, right? The power story. It's my power versus yours. Okay. I just have to destroy you. And then I get power. And then you think that's going to make it all okay? Or what does Jesus do with power? He has power. And he stewards it and he uses it for others. So I hope, my biggest hope is people see them and then we learn to be able to disciple each other through them and about them. That's my hope.
0: There is a curriculum that comes along, a supplemental resource as well. The Stories We Live By Bible Study Guide. Talk about that.
1: Yeah, these are videos. They're meant more for Bible studies. If people want to grab them, they're really just 15 minutes summaries from myself sitting in a chair. We try to make it as interesting as possible, but it's really designed to kind of set the concept for a small group. And then people get to kind of talk about, the curriculum kind of goes through what's your story, how's it working, what's good, what's not. And then kind of talk, have a Bible study over the true and better one. Hopefully it's as practical as possible for people where people are at.
0: You know, as a dad who's raising girls, there are so many moments I'm like, oh, I don't want to.
1: I'm a dad
0: this.
1: Girl too, man. Yeah, go dad girl. All right.
0: So I'll take you into my conversation yesterday with my sweet 10-year-old who tells me, Dad, a boy made eyes with me today. And I said, what did you just say to me? And so there's times when I'm like, I'm not ready to deal with this conversation. And so my question to you is, what do you say to maybe the parent or the pastor or the grandparent who says, I just want to ignore this cultural story. I just don't want to have this conversation.
1: Yeah, that's a great, I would say it says there's a tendency when to bunker down and just sort of protect our kids from culture. And I think the problem with that is you can't do that forever unless you're going to live on some compounds in some remote place for the rest of your life.
0: Yeah.
1: And then there's the

0: set as ambassadors here for now to love and serve. But that means you don't, we don't give in, but we don't give up. Yes. We don't assimilate, but we don't separate. And I think that's just so important. It's so hard, but that's why we need stuff like this and your programming and this book. And I really want to encourage everybody in that endeavor.
1: Before there was Google, back in African villages, there used to be individuals, elder statesmen, who were known as griots. Griots were the keeper of the stories. When someone wanted to attack a village, they would first take out the griot, because if you killed the stories, you killed the wisdom of the village.
0: Wow.
1: And yet, there's much to be said about the need for griots today. We need those who are the keeper of stories that can be passed down from generation to generation that ultimately point to the story of the God who loves us, who pursues us in our sins, who redeems us from ourselves and from the hand of the wicked one, and who gives us life and that more abundantly, and who promises to make all things new. That is the beauty of the story we get a chance to live. So I highly commend to you Timothy and Michael Keller's book, The Stories We Live By, How Jesus Critiques and Completes What Our Culture Tells Us. Michael, what a joy to be with you. Thank you, my friend, for carving out time and for being with us, and even more for the gift of this book. 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Friends, until we're together again next time, as always, remember, Equip with Chris Brooks is a production of Moody Radio, a ministry of Moody Bible Institute.
2: Your words matter. Ask the Lord if you should speak before you do. I'm Shauna Beyer with you here at Moody Radio, and I was in the gathering area at church when someone I didn't even know walked up to me and said, "You know what? I don't like you. I don't like how you look. I don't like how you sound. I just don't like anything about you." And honestly, it felt a bit like a punch in the gut, and it made me think, you know, we've all been hurt by words like that, but we're pretty quick to tell those stories and not quite as quick to talk about the ones when it was us, you know, when our words hurt. Scripture gives us a simple path to walk when that happens. Get right with God, be honest with him, and get right with the person that you hurt with your words. Your words matter. They're powerful. Ephesians 4 says, only speak what builds others up according to their needs. And that includes more than just what you speak, but what you post. Before you say anything, ask, "Lord, is this what you want me to say? You know this person." And then with every word that you speak, bless.
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4: A proverb that always causes me to pause when I read it is Proverbs 14:1. It says, "The wise woman builds her house, but with her own hands, the foolish one tears hers down." I'm Jennifer Miller, and this is The Christian Working Woman. For any woman who is married and has children and is working, there is a constant pull for how to use the minutes of the day. And a trap in thinking I fall into is that my family doesn't really need me that much. After all, my husband is a competent adult, and my children are getting older and more independent. Surely it's okay to focus more of my attention on other things than my household, right? While there are seasons where a working wife and mom is needed less in the home, Proverbs 14:1 cautions us that the wise woman builds her house. And that word builds is a present continuous verb. It doesn't say built in the past and is now

0: done or will build again in the future. But it paints this picture of a woman consistently looking to the needs of her family and continuing to build her home. Building is constructive and productive. This woman is attentive to her family's needs and works to meet them. Now contrast this with the foolish woman. With her own hands, she tears down her house. Isn't that sobering? The Bible cautions you and me that if we are not careful, we can actually tear our homes and families apart. Certainly, active sin can tear down a house, but so can neglect. This might come through laziness, but it can also come through pursuing other meaningful work to the point where the family is neglected. I have been guilty of this. There have been times when the needs from my extended family or ministry commitments have absorbed so much energy that I have very little left for my family. And here's the truth. Your family needs to be a higher priority than your job. After your relationship with the Lord, your family should be offered your best attention, energy, and devotion. If this is convicting to you, take time this week to consider what focus on building your home could look like. Maybe you initiate a walk around the block with your husband after dinner to check in on how he's doing. Maybe you schedule 30 minutes during the week with each child to enter their world and do something they like. Maybe you're just more intentional during mealtimes to ask good questions or read scripture together. In this season of life, how can you actively build your home? May the grace of the Lord sustain us as we continue to pour ourselves out for the good of our families.
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5: When you can answer those two questions, where have you come from and where are you going? There's a sense of story, narrative. If you have trouble answering where have you come from and if you have trouble answering where are you going, then oftentimes it spills over to a sense of purposelessness and oftentimes a sense of loneliness.

0: Welcome to Bold Steps with Pastor Mark Job. Mark is the founding pastor of New Life Community Church in Chicago, and I'm Wayne Shepherd. Have you ever felt alone or afraid? Well, most of us have. And according to a recent survey, nearly half of people feel alone on a regular basis, and 68% struggle to build in-person communities. Feeling alone and isolated has been elevated to a global public health crisis. Well, today, Pastor Mark will bring some much-needed encouragement and hope for anyone who feels like they're in a desert of loneliness. If you can, grab your Bible and join us in Genesis chapter 16 for today's message, Not Alone.
1: I still remember the first time I felt it. I was 7 years old. My parents and my family were visiting a city that they were thinking about moving to. And so I went with them. We were exploring downtown. We were in a plaza. And I got caught up in looking at the windows of some stores. I believe there was a toy store there, and I was checking out all the toys that were there. And then I turned around and said, "Hey, Dad, did you see?" And I looked, and I couldn't see Dad. Have you ever felt that? The panic of, where are they? That sense of, I'm alone here. And I said, "Hey, Dad, hey, Mom." Nowhere. I looked around frantically. I started to gaze. I ran over to this corner where I thought I saw them last. Then I ran over to the next corner. Hey, are they there? I couldn't see them. And my face started to curl up. My eyes started. A lady came up to me. This was in Spain. A lady came up to me and said, "Mijo." How many of you call your kids mijo? "Mijito, are you okay? What's going on?" I'm like, "I'm alone. My mom, my dad, they abandoned me." And she said, "Mijito, calm down, calm down." And then they were right around the corner. I heard my dad say, "Hey, Mark, where you been?" I wanted to say, "Where you been?" The panic of feeling, first time in my life that I can recall the panic of feeling I'm alone. I want to talk to you about loneliness today. I want to talk to you about being alone today. I want to talk to you about what some people call the silent epidemic of millions of people, especially during this time, that feel the sting of loneliness. COVID has only enhanced that, magnified that, caused people living in a crowded city to feel isolated and alone. Mother Teresa is quoted as saying, "The most terrible poverty is loneliness and the feeling of being unloved." It has been called the quiet devastation. Millions of people live in sparse contact, and research tells us that it has a extremely detrimental effect on our health, on our mental condition, and on actually dying early. Some studies actually show us that isolation, sparse contact with people, and loneliness is as bad as, I borrowed this illustration. It's as bad as, anybody got a light? No, I'm not gonna. It's as bad as smoking 15 cigarettes a day, almost a pack of cigarettes a day. Loneliness. I'm not gonna tell you who I got this from, what usher, what greeter I got this from. I'll give them back to you. Or having heavy alcoholic consumption. The fact that you are alone or isolated or disconnected from people causes you to die early. Causes you to lose your mental faculty early. Causes you to exist with less energy, less joy. Has a breakdown on your psychological, mental, and health condition. Because you were never created, never engineered, never made by God to exist in long periods of loneliness. Social psychologists define loneliness as the gap between the social connections that you would like to have and those that you feel like you experience. A national survey by a health insurance company tells us that they found that 61% of Americans report feeling lonely. 61%. If we were to do a survey among this congregation and ask, hey, how often? Hey, have you felt it? Do you feel it often? Is it chronic within your life? Chances are the 61% would respond, I regularly feel isolated and lonely in my life. Technology and engineers thought, well, let's connect people. And so they came up with devices that we call smartphones and social media. And so now we discover that people are more connected than ever before. But guess what? Here's what psychologists and sociologists have discovered, that since 2012, since the advent of smartphones, that we are now hyper-connected in our loneliness. Now an 18-year-old goes to bed, and before they go to bed, they're scrolling through their Instagram account, seeing their likes, getting on TikTok, seeing which is the latest, checking out their grandmother's Facebook, and they just scroll down, and they are hyper connected. Wake up in the morning, check their Facebook, check their Instagram account, check who's liked them, what they've said, what they've done, see the pictures of people smiling, and so they're in there, they're waiting in line and they're checking it, they're in their car and sometimes checking it, so we are hyper connected, feeling like, okay, now people are really connected. Now we are hyper connected and more lonely than ever in our hyper connectedness. In fact, they've discovered that college age girls, especially women, men as well, but especially women, the anxiety, the depression level, suicidal ideation has escalated since 2012. And the only difference they can tell is that now we're hyper connected, looking at everybody else's life that looks so happy, so good, yet our life seems so empty, disconnected, and meaningless. I'd like for you to take your Bibles and go to Genesis chapter 16 as I talk to you today about the desert of loneliness. Genesis chapter 16. Genesis is the first book in the Bible, right at the front of your Bible. This story is a compelling story, a story I think that many of us can relate to. All of us in this auditorium have experienced seasons and times of loneliness. The woman that we are introduced to in this story, her name is Hagar. She's not a famous person in the Bible. Some of you that have studied scripture know who she is, but most of you probably draw a blank when I say the name Hagar. It tells us in Genesis chapter 16, verse 7, and the angel of the Lord, the angel of the day, or he found her near a spring in the desert. It was the spring that is beside the road of Shur. And he said, Hagar, slave of Sarai, where have you come from and where are you going? Let me give you the background of this story, just so you understand. Abraham, many of you have heard of Abraham. He's called the father of faith. God chose a man, and out of that man, he promised that he would raise a nation. He's called the father of the nation of Israel. The nation of Israel came out of Abraham. But it started with a man with a calling upon his life, a man that felt like God was calling him to take a land and to create a people. Abraham was married, or at the time he was called Abram. He was married to Sarai. Their names later were changed to Abraham and Sarah. Abram was a wealthy person, successful. He had amassed land and people and prospered in sheep and goats and cattle, and he had become wealthy. But there was one thing in his life that he was missing. One thing that made him feel empty. One thing that made him feel like I'm not fully complete. He deeply, desperately desired to have children, yet him and his wife were unable to conceive. He called out to God. He prayed to God, and God appeared to Abram and he said, "Your name will be changed to Abraham." Abraham means the father of a great nation. And the Lord told Abraham, "I will give you children, and your descendants will be like the sand on the seashore or like the stars in the sky, too numerous for you to count." Abraham got excited. His wife laughed because they were already advanced in years. But Abram believed God. He was a man of faith, and he said, "I believe that I'm going to have a family, and my family will be great, and I'll have descendants." And so with expectation and joy, he moved forward. The first year, he looked for his wife to be pregnant, but was disappointed that she wasn't. The second year came by, and he was excited about it, full of hope. And she wasn't pregnant again. The third year went by. The fourth year, the fifth year, the sixth year, the seventh year, the eighth year, the ninth year, the tenth year went by, and still no child. By this time, Abram was 85 years old. His wife felt the pressure. She was disappointed. "We want a child. He's not coming." So his wife had an idea. His wife said, "Well, maybe the child that we're supposed to have is not going to come through me. Maybe it's going to come through, well, here's my servant girl." And back in those days, they would have concubines and multiple wives at times. So Sarah took her servant girl, who was from Egypt, and said, "Maybe your child is going to be born through Hagar." Her name was Hagar. And so she said, "Sleep with Hagar. Maybe she will give you, maybe God meant that it's going to come through her." And so Abraham slept with Hagar. And lo and behold, it was not too much long later that she started to show and discovered that Hagar was pregnant.
0: This is Bold Steps. You're listening to Mark Jobe, and we will get back into the second half of today's message in just a moment, so keep listening. Mark, we get so many thoughtful questions from listeners. I'd like to share one with you right now. This person says, "Is it wrong to want to get married in the eyes of the Lord without involving the government? My fiance is on Social Security, and it's our only income. I broke my back and I'm trying to get on Social Security too, but if we get legally married, he'll lose his benefits. So I was wondering if there's a way to be married before God without involving the government. But I also don't want to keep living in sin. We live together and we're having premarital sex. I just feel so guilty and I don't know what to do."
1: Yeah, well, thanks for asking that question. And let me just say, I am glad that you are seeking to make things right before the Lord. Mm-hmm. So first of all, I'm glad that you feel that conviction, because it's a sign that the Holy Spirit lives inside of you. And I understand, I have had this question asked to me dozens and dozens of times with different elements to the story. But typically it goes something like you've described. Hey, if we get married financially, it's going to be really difficult. So can we avoid the government? And I would say, no, if you're going to get married, you need to get married with the laws of the land. And think about this. If you start going down the route of let's do our own side marriages, you know, I've had people that have come to me and said, "You know, me and my fiance, we just went out before the stars and we said, God, you know, we're married together."
0: No,
1: and then they had sex and then they separate. No, you need to follow the laws of the land. And so in the Jewish culture, you know, just to be engaged, they had to get a divorce. It was the laws of the land. So I would say, I know it's difficult, I know it's challenging, but I would say, like anything, trust God, do what's right, and God will make a way. God will provide. Until then, I want to challenge you to follow the conviction of abstaining from sex
2: until you get married. Mm-hmm. I think it'll be hard because you've already opened that door, but both of you need to recommit yourself to purity and say, we will do this right before the eyes of God.
3: Step one is stop living together.
2: Yeah, that's
3: right. Before you think about marriage in any form, right?
2: Yeah.
3: Okay, all right. Well, thank you, Mark. If you have a question of your own, you'd like to share it with us, we'd love to hear it. Just go to our website, boldsteps.org, or give us a call and leave your message on a recorded line in your own voice by dialing 312-329-2011, 312-329-2011. Thank you, Mark. Let's go back to your message now, the desert of loneliness.
1: In the beginning, it was great joy, but with

0: came. And it came to a point where Sarah was upset and mad and mistreated her. And she said, I don't want this woman in my house. And Abraham said, do whatever you need to. So she mistreated her and Hagar ran from the house. We find Hagar pregnant, alone, confused, abused, mistreated, without a sense of where to go and what to do in the middle of the desert. Alone and afraid. That's where we pick up the story of what it means to be afraid and alone in the midst of the desert. If you're taking notes today, I want you to write this down. Number one, I want you to understand Scripture is very clear about the fact that God calls us to examine where we are coming from and where we are going to. Look at the verse. Verse 7. In the middle of her loneliness, in the middle of her desperation, in the middle of the desert, God shows up. It says the angel of the Lord, but later on we discover that it's actually God himself. Often in the Old Testament, it refers to as the angel of the Lord, but then we discover that it's God. Theologians call it a theophany, a manifestation of the pre-incarnate Christ. Christ, before he was incarnate, manifesting himself as the angel of the Lord in a physical form appearing to someone. She has an appearance of an angel that comes to her in the middle of the desert. And this angelic being says to her, as she's desperate, alone, and afraid, he asks her, where have you come from and where are you going? You know, those are two compelling questions. Where have you come from and where are you going? What are your roots? And what is your destiny? You see, our roots, our story, our background, it tells us why we're struggling with our current condition. It also explains our feelings, our struggles of the present. It doesn't dictate our future, but it explains our present. Where we're going speaks to our vision, our sense of future, our sense of hope. When you can answer those two questions, where have you come from and where are you going? There's a sense of story, narrative, a sense of I know who I am and I know where I'm going. If you have trouble answering where have you come from and if you have trouble answering where are you going, then oftentimes it spills over to a sense of purposelessness, a sense of I don't know who I am. And I don't know where I'm going, and I don't know where I belong, and I don't know who God is, and I don't know who I am, and oftentimes a sense of loneliness. Where have you come from, and where are you going? Two compelling, powerful questions. As we get into Hagar's story, we discover that, well, her background, she didn't choose it. Her background is affected by the toxic, bad choices of other people. It's affected by a woman who, and a man who have a God-given dream and destiny, but try to fulfill it in the power of the flesh. Abraham, instead of doing it God's way, decided he couldn't wait for God's way, and so he compromised and he tried to make a God-given dream happen in the power and the flesh of his own strength. You know, how many of you know that you can have a God-given dream and try to do it in your own power, and it can hurt and affect a lot of people in a bad way? Because of his desire to have children, which is a good thing, his desire to have descendants, which is a good thing, but he went about it in a wrong way, a fleshly way, not a God-given way. He was tired of waiting, and because he was tired of waiting, he tried to do it in a way that would speed up the process. And as he tried to speed up the process, there were people that got hurt in the process. A young lady that's pregnant, a wife that's mad, and a man that's compromised. And sometimes we have a good God-given dream that we try to fulfill in an illegitimate way. How many of you know that you can have legitimate desires that you try to fulfill in illegitimate ways? When you try to fulfill a legitimate desire in an illegitimate way, there's always someone that gets hurt. You feel lonely. You feel like you need someone to love you. That person shows you attention. They're already married. But they give you the line in the story of how terrible their marriage is and how they really don't love their spouse and how their spouse really, they're just in it because of the kids. And you say, I really need to be loved. I feel so lonely. This person and I connect so good. They're so lonely there. And so you fulfill a legitimate desire of wanting to be connected in an illegitimate way of someone that should be connected to their spouse. That's a legitimate desire that's fulfilled in an illegitimate way. The Bible tells us that the angel asks Hagar. By the way, can I tell you, when God asks you a question, it's not because he doesn't know the answer. Hello. When God says, where are you coming from? God knows where you're coming from. He knows your story better than you know your story.
1: 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Now, we all know the story, of course, of David and Goliath, but Louis doesn't say Goliath did fall. He says he must fall. What's he getting at there?
2: Yeah, and I think the point that Giglio's getting at is that we all have giants in our life that we cannot live with those giants or they'll defeat us.
1: There you go.
2: They must fall. Anxiety, fear, addiction. There's a lot of these giants that put their foot on our neck. And if we don't bring them down, they'll bring us down.
1: Mm-hmm.
2: He breaks down the story of David and Goliath like Lou Giglio can.
1: Yeah.
2: He's used to speaking to a lot of youth, so he brings it alive, makes it alive, and makes it really practical, easy to understand. 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Your giant must fall.
1: And we'd love to send you a copy of Goliath Must Fall. 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I'm Wayne Shepherd. Thanks for joining us today. Be sure to come back tomorrow when Mark continues this message about finding meaning and purpose in the time spent with God. Our series is called Not Alone, and you can hear more Friday right here on Bold Steps with Mark Jobe. 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
3: I thought I was alone. I thought I didn't matter. I'm Shauna Beyer with you here at Moody Radio. Happy Thursday to you. I have spent much of my life believing that I got to take care of myself, and quietly wondering if I really mattered. Recently, I was just asking God where that belief came from, and he brought me back to this childhood memory. I was just 4 years old. I'm laying in the middle of this softball field. I've got chest pain, and I just remember thinking, nobody's coming for you, Shauna. So as that memory came back, I asked Jesus, where were you? And I sensed him saying, I was right there with you. That moment has shaped so much of my life. And I was believing a lie. I thought I was alone. I thought I didn't matter. And that was never the truth. Ask God where he's been in your own story. Let him show you the truth. You're seen. You're known. You're loved. And my friend, you're never alone. You never have been.
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3: What a friend we have in Jesus. It's not just a hymn, it's the truth. I'm Shauna Beyer with you here at Moody Radio. Jesus knew the joys and the sorrows of being human. He knew the delight of sharing a meal with friends, and he knew the pain of betrayal. I mean, Judas wasn't a stranger to him. He was one of Jesus' closest companions, someone that he had chosen, that he loved, that he trusted. Yet Judas betrayed him, and with a kiss. And in that heartbreaking moment, Jesus said, friend. Think about that. At the ugliest moment of Judas's life, Jesus still called him friend. The Bible says to you and me, it was while we were still sinners that Christ died for us. No matter where you have been or what you have done, you have a friend in Jesus. What a friend we have in Jesus.
8: When you come out the door on Saturday and you're going to your date night, you're going to be given an envelope. And then there's an opportunity for you to write a love letter to your spouse. Mm-hmm. Now, I took out my original books from when Dwayne and I first attended an event. Mm-hmm. And I brought it. I read it last night and I cried. Mm-hmm. And this is a cherished memory for me of what he wrote to me.
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9: All right, I'm still recovering from my double knee replacement surgery, which I was crazy to do both knees. I'm just telling you.
10: I'm glad you did it. It's done. Now we're going to be good. But I think it's great that our guests get to hear Cheryl Shoemake this week as their host. And she's going to have Jennifer Abbott.
9: Jennifer Abbott, one of our favorites.
10: We love Jennifer.
9: She leads the Family Life Weekend Remember speaker team. And today you get to hear the heart and the mission and the vision of Family Life's Weekend Remember marriage getaways, which literally happen all over the country, basically year round, and literally change marriages. So you're going to enjoy today.
11: So Jonathan and I have been spending a great deal of time as we are nearing retirement age, talking about how we want our money to work for us, talking about passive investments that we can make in order to have the continue the lifestyle that we have without much impact when our income decreases, right? We have not done as much talking about how we should be investing in our marriage today for what it will look like in the future when we are retired, you know, because your marriage goes through seasons, much like your money ebbs and flows. So does your marriage. And you need to be investing in it at all times for the outcome that God has for you. So we are going to be talking today to someone who is familiar to the Family Life family, but may not be familiar to Family Life Today listeners. We're going to be talking to Jennifer Abbott about what we get to remember, but specifically why your marriage is worth investing in. Jennifer, welcome to Family Life Today.
8: Oh, thanks, Cheryl. It's a pleasure and an honor to be here with you today. We've already had a lot of good laughs and I'm excited to continue on.
11: So Jennifer, tell us a little bit about yourself. Like, how long have you been married? What's the makeup of your family? And what's your role here at Family Life?
8: Okay, I'm married to my husband, Dwayne, and we both work here at Family Life. And we have five beautiful adult children. Now, as far as my role, Cheryl, I gotta tell you, I have the absolute best job ever. Okay. I get to watch God change marriages and lives. Mm-hmm. And what, if you want to know what my title is, it's the Weekend to Remember speaker team manager. So I have the privilege of managing our 50 speakers who speak at our Weekend to Remember events. I get to watch God change marriages and lives and legacies forward. And I every day I pinch myself that I get to do this and that I get to be here with you today. Yeah. What a privilege.
11: What a privilege. Well, what's one of the most remarkable stories that you can remember about God changing a marriage?
8: It's a great question, Cheryl. But I want to share this story about a girlfriend of mine. And she is in this beautiful blended family. Mm-hmm. And she married her husband and inherited three beautiful children. Mm-hmm. I was praying and then I felt the moment was right. I'm going to invite her and her husband to a Weekend to Remember marriage getaway. Mm-hmm. So I did, and I set them all up to go. Now, she was texting me throughout the whole weekend, and she was texting me first night, Rocky. Do you know what they did? They persevered. Then tonight she said, I have hope in my marriage. Mm. Then Saturday they continued on in the journey and they went on their date night. And then by the end of Sunday, she's texting me, said, this is a miraculous transformation. I cannot even believe how God has intentionally met us in the season we're in right now and transformed our marriage. This is just one story, Cheryl, and I get to hear these every single day, and it never ceases to amaze me of what our amazing God can do.
11: Yeah. So Jonathan and I, as I said before, like we do a lot of investing financially and what have you. We don't always take time to invest in our marriage, not out of malice or, but really just out of distraction, or we're just doing life. As a matter of fact, we have developed a language in our marriage when we feel like we're drifting away from one another. Mm-hmm. Again, not because of a rift or anything like that, just life. We will say, I miss you. Yes. And that's our cue to each other that we need to turn our attention towards each other in a very intentional way. So talk to us about what makes a Weekend to Remember a necessary tool for marriage. Talk to us about like marital drift and, and what that looks like and how that can creep in unintentionally and unaware.
8: We invest our time and energy a lot of things. We invest our time and energy managing our stock portfolios or like you're planning for retirement, or maybe we're going to the gym and getting healthy and working out. These are all good things. But what are we doing to invest in one of the most important human relationships on earth, our marriage? So this is where I think it matters, because marriage matters and it's worth it. Now, the drift. This is something we really talk about, because really, Cheryl, no marriage is static. We're either intentionally heading towards God and oneness, or we're drifting towards isolation. I think about when we first moved here to Florida. Now, I love going to the beach. You like going to the beach, Cheryl? It's so fun.
12: I like the ocean.
8: Okay,
12: the ocean. I don't like the sand.
8: Okay. So, okay. Sand is messy, but I love it all. Yeah. I love outdoors, you know. So we go to the beach.
12: Michigan girl, sorry.
8: Yeah, so there you go. Sand is messy. There's, you know, baby powder gets the sand off. But we started going to the beach when we first got here. And I would be out there swimming and boogie boarding with my kids. Even though they're older, we would go out into the ocean and swim for hours. And then my husband would be sitting there by our umbrella, laying out, catching the rays, getting a tan. He's got a great tan. And we'd be swimming for hours. And then at one moment, I looked up. And I tried to find my husband, and I couldn't see him. So we walked out of the water, and we started walking down the beach. And we were probably a half a mile from my husband. We could see him because of the color of the umbrella. We knew what it is.
12: Yes.
8: This is just like it is in our marriage. So there's a natural drift. See, if we're not doing something intentionally, going together towards God and oneness, we're naturally going to drift. So this is the weekend to remember. It's a moment where you can put a stake in the ground and say, I'm going to halt our drift and move towards you intentionally and towards God. And it's just, this is why to me, it's so powerful. And it's something that we can continually do over and over again in different seasons in our life, because we're all always in a different season in our life.
12: What causes drift, or how do I know that I have drifted away?
8: All couples are facing drift, right? We're going to work. We get busy. We have chores. We have kids. We're taking them to dance, to ballet, to sports. All these things are vying for our time. And maybe it's interrupting any intentional time we're spending with our spouse. So maybe it's just we're talking about all these logistics or a to-do list or a calendar, but we're really not sitting down talking about the heart and the things matter. The weekend to remember is designed for a couple to intentionally spend time together, to get away from the busyness of life and talk about things they may never have time to talk about. And then we have these gifted speakers who are going to talk about, here are some things, like we just talked about, challenges that every single couple faces. All couples are facing these challenges. Then they're going to learn these time-tested tools to strengthen their marriage. And then we're going to give them special moments to work on these things throughout the weekend and after the weekend. When my husband and I first got married, we never fought. Before we got married. Before we got married. We dated on and off for 2 years. Never fought. Not one fight. We get married, we start experiencing conflict. And we are both believers. And we're thinking to ourselves, what is wrong with us? We are broken. We did not know what to do. No one had told us that every single marriage has conflict. This is a normal part of life. But what are we going to do with conflict? Because when it's handled correctly, can lead us towards oneness. So when we first got married, we experienced a lot of conflict. And honestly, my husband moved out for a little bit. And I don't think we were going to make it. But God intervened and he rescued our marriage and he brought some people into our life to help us. And then in 2007, we had some friends invite us to a weekend to remember marriage getaway. And we went to this getaway and both of us sitting here in the sessions and thinking, This is amazing. Why have we never heard this before? Mm-hmm. We could have used this when we first got married. Now, we are both believers. We are trusting in God, but you can know all the things. But knowing and doing something, those are two different things, Cheryl. Mm-hmm. We knew all this stuff on our head, but we didn't know how to do it. Another story that I could share is a gal I was working with, and she said, I just feel like we're roommates. Mm-hmm. Like we're sharing the same space. Mm-hmm. We're not getting to the heart level in the intimacy. Mm-hmm. It's another thing that can come up and cause the drift towards isolation, busyness. Mm-hmm. It's another thing can cause the drift towards isolation. And all these are moments, if we let God in, he can do it. You know, and I think of marriage more like a marathon mm-hmm. instead of a 100-yard dash, right? The 100-yard dash, start to finish really fast. Mm-hmm. But marriage is like a marathon, which is 26.2 miles, right? Mm-hmm. So we have a marathon. What do you need for a marathon? You need to have your nutrition. You need to have your water. You need to have your rest stops, mm-hmm. people encouraging and cheering mm-hmm. you along the way. You need to have your goos, mm-hmm. nice pair of running shoes, all the things. What are all these things? Tools in your tool belt mm-hmm. to help you finish the race. Why? Because marriage is hard sometimes, isn't it? And it's okay to say, this is hard or things are hard, but it's worth it to persevere towards the finish line, right? Because we're all running this race.
9: Hey, Dave Wilson here to talk about the Love Like You Mean It marriage cruise that you got to be on with Ann and I. It's epic. It's life-changing. It's marriage-changing. And it's a lot of fun in the sun. It's on a boat and we work on marriages. So, hey, it sells out and you don't want to miss it. So here's how you can get in. Go to lovelikeyoumeanitcruise.com, promo code FAMILYLIFE. We will see you on the boat.
12: We tell our girls now, we have a daughter who was married in, as of this taping, about 8 months ago, a daughter who is getting married in a couple of months. And we do a lot of conversation, talking with them about, you know, marriage. And we, before they were married, one of the things that we would say to them often is, listen, you can fall in love with anybody. You really can. But you cannot build a life with everyone. So you want to pray and choose wisely. Choose the friend that you can build a life with, that you can have conflict with, that you may have a disruption of intimacy with or what have you, but you know that this isn't the end of the relationship. Right. This is an invitation from God to look to him, look to his word, look to what tools he's provided, look to one another and say, okay, this is how we're going to begin to move back towards each other.
8: Exactly.
12: And I think what that does is it infuses our relationships with hope.
8: That's right.
12: Right? That we're in this season and this chapter is not the whole book.
8: Exactly.
12: This is a chapter that we are living right now and we can recalibrate. We can, uh-huh. we can come back to where to God's intention for our marriage. And here are some opportunities to do that.
8: Exactly.
12: I will say this, Jonathan and I, for the first, we have been married now for 18 years. And the first 16 years of our marriage, we spent pouring into every other marriage yeah. that we could think of. We, every time we went to a marriage yeah. conference, every time we went to a marriage retreat, we were speaking, we were coaching, yeah. we were doing something at that conference. Well, 2 years ago, another one of your colleagues, Annetta Whitney.
8: Uh-huh. Yes, Annetta. Hi, Annetta.
12: she gave us a weekend to remember for okay. Detroit.
8: Okay.
12: And it was the first time in all of that time that we had been married that we got to sit and just receive. And again, we weren't in a bad place at all. I don't think we've ever been in a bad place. We've certainly had disagreements and things like that, but we weren't in a bad place. But we were in a place where, you know, it's some things were routine because we were in the middle of life. We had a lot going on. And we decided we were going to take that weekend and we were going to act like tourists in our former city. We were going to go downtown and we were going to get the hotel.
3: Yay,
12: and we were going to do all of the activities and really just kind of pour into each other. And that was such a phenomenal time for us, again, because we had spent so much time pouring into others. We finally took the opportunity to get poured into as well.
3: Right.
12: That was one of my favorite memories from A Weekend to Remember. That because that's the only memory that I have, but I so appreciated that that tool was available to us. What's some of your personal favorite memories from Weekend to Remember?
8: My personal favorite memories. I really feel like session two, it's let's talk, basically communication. Mm-hmm. What are your natural communication styles? Some people are just like, we're going to go like this. We're going to land the plane. And other people, you know, we're going to go along and we're going to tell a story and we're going to totally enjoy the ride.
12: Can I interject a question right there?
8: Yes.
12: Okay. If I'm coming from a difficult space with my spouse and I'm walking into A Weekend to Remember and you guys are telling me we want you to be transparent and vulnerable, I am probably not going to be receptive to that positioning, right?
8: Yes.
12: So
8: I totally understand.
12: So
8: that.
12: What is happening in the space that allows people to feel safe enough again to be vulnerable?
8: First of all, you came to this event. You're in the right place. Mm-hmm. God has you here for this time. And what we like to say is draw a circle around yourself or a hula hoop. Mm-hmm. And the person that you're going to work on is the person inside the circle or the hula hoop. At moments, we can sometimes have a tendency, right, to nudge your spouse or think, is he hearing this? Mm-hmm. I want him to work on this. Mm-hmm. This is for him. So this is when we're going to stay in our hula hoop and we're going to let God work and listen because we're listening them to deliver God's biblical blueprints in giving us moments throughout the weekend, non-threatening moments throughout the weekend to apply what we've learned. And this is a moment where we could say, okay, Lord, work on me and in my life and transform me. So if we say, okay, Lord, let me take up my cross daily and follow you. Let me do that and work on me. Help me to surrender. And this is my prayer every day. You know what? I get up in the morning and I say, Lord, help me to surrender to you and transform me so that I can love my family and my husband and you to a watching world, looking not only to my own interests, but also to the interest of others. And these are the things that The Weekend to Remember is doing and giving you moments to say, okay, Lord, steer me back and put my eyes first on you so I can see my husband. You know, first of all, I got to believe that God gave my husband to me as the companion for me. Really, I got to believe and receive him as my spouse.
12: What is the one thing that you would like each couple to know?
8: Oh, yeah.
12: There's a couple out there that's saying, Jennifer, I am excited about Weekend to Remember. I am ready to go. What is the one thing that you would want them to know before registering for an event in their area?
8: Okay. First of all, we already talked about this a little bit, but I'm going to reiterate it. Work on you. Draw your hula hoop. Draw your circle around yourself. Let God work on your spouse. You work on you. Go in, I would say, with a surrendered heart, saying, Lord, make me your own and transform me. And I think with The Weekend to Remember, there's a little bit of a stigma. People think you're going to a marriage event. You must have a problem in your marriage. And this could not be further from the truth. It is not a large group counseling session with 1,000 people and everybody sharing. Nobody's calling you up to the microphone and asking you to share your private, intimate struggles. No one's going to call on you. And I think people come into The Weekend to Remember with a little bit of fear because they don't know what to expect. And this is why we're talking about it. Every marriage is worth it. Now, the second one is a fun one. It's logistics. Saturday evening is date night. Let's say you're in an event with 500 or 1,000 other people. You probably want to make date night reservations at a restaurant of your choice or plan accordingly ahead of time. So the schedule is on the website. You can go to weekendtoremember.com. You can see the itinerary, but I would recommend kind of planning a little bit ahead and making dinner reservations now. If you're not a planner and you didn't, it's okay. But I do recommend that. So that's so fun. Okay, I do want to share one more thing here about Saturday night. Saturday night, we have this really great thing that happens. Maybe you remember what it is. When you come out the door on Saturday and you're going to your date night, you're going to be given an envelope. And that envelope's going to have questions for you to talk about on your date night. So it kind of takes the pressure off for your date night, no matter what happens. And then there's an opportunity for you to write a love letter to your spouse. Now, so I took out my original books from when Dwayne and I first attended an event, and I brought it. I read it last night and I cried. And this is a cherished memory for me of what he wrote to me and how much he loves me. We give you the opportunity to do this for one another. And you may be thinking to yourself, I'm not really liking my husband right now. And I don't want to write a love letter to him. That's okay. We have a draft with questions to help you and guide you. But I will say that people say this is one of their most favorite experiences of the whole event. Because this is a cherished memory

0: who you are as you follow God. And then we all come back together for the last session about making your dream a reality and being a mirror. See, I'm crying already because you know, it's so tender reading that letter. It really just is, and it's a cherished memory for everyone.
1: Yeah, I will also add that for couples out there who are leading a blended family, that there is a blended family session as well.
0: Yes, there is.
1: So there is some consideration for you, and you need to know that that's made available, which I think that's a level of thoughtfulness that is greatly appreciated as that demographic is kind of growing.
0: It is.
1: Jennifer, if I wanted to attend A Weekend to Remember, how would I do that? What do I do?
0: Okay. First of all, I do want to say that no marriage is static. Mm-hmm. We're either drifting towards isolation or we're moving towards oneness. So if you're thinking to yourself, oh, I don't know if I really want to attend this thing, I would say, do it. Go to weekendtoremember.com. Okay. Just go there.
1: Great. Just go to weekendtoremember.com.
0: So great. And I'm so excited. You know, just go register and take a chance, because marriage is hard, but it's worth it.
2: I feel proud that we spoke at the Weekend to Remember Marriage Getaways for 36 years. Like, it's a great conference. It's a great investment in your marriage. It brings the gospel, brings biblical truth about marriage to every single couple. And I feel like it has saved our marriage.
3: 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Mm-hmm. 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Or maybe take some other couples to go to one as well. 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Just go to weekendremember.com. 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
5: Do you remember what God has done for you? Hi, I'm Chuck Bentley with My Money Life from Crown. David praises the Lord multiple times in Psalm 103. In verse 2, he declares, "Praise the Lord, my soul, and forget not all his benefits." This verse reminds us that gratitude is essential to honoring God. It's important to recognize that our income, possessions, abilities, opportunities, and even life itself come from the Lord. Meditating on God's blessings develops a heart that's thankful rather than entitled. Gratitude impacts our financial decisions. 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They learn to be content with what God has provided. Thankful stewards are also more generous. 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Psalm 103 encourages us to remember God's faithfulness during difficult seasons. 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
6: 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Thanking our team, Ryan Conahay doing all things technical. Trish is our producer. Lisa's helping out. Josh will be answering your calls. And thank you, friends and partners who support this program, and it means that we get to dive into the deep end of the evangelism pool today. Our thank you in August and then here in September has been, continues to be, Dr. Kathy Cook's excellent book, Resolve Conflict and Find Peace and Hope with Adult Children. 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So call us soon. 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Ends next week. The 30th is coming. Only 6 days. Here's the number, 866-95-FABRY. 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He is a cultural analyst, public speaker, medical doctor. He was born in Hong Kong, studied medicine in Sydney, Australia, where he lives now, got his PhD in Chicago, so he was a Cubs fan and a Sox fan. I don't know how that is working for him now. He's a public speaker for City Bible Forum and Third Space. He gives talks to all kinds of people in all kinds of settings, and he is the head trainer and mentor at EVQ School of Evangelism. If any of this is wrong, Sam, you correct me. Also a fellow at the Keller Center. He's written a number of books, including Evangelism in a Skeptical World, and the one we have linked today, How to Talk About Jesus Without Being That Guy, as well as Topical Preaching in a Complex World. Dr. Chan, welcome to the program. How are you?
7: Chris, thanks so much. Thanks for having me. And you've got to call me Sam from now on. Okay. In Australia, no one calls me Dr. Sam Chan.
6: Well, I'm Sam. It's going to be an uphill battle, but I'm going to do it. Sam, thank you. You've been speaking at Moody all this week, and you're done now, so you can kind of speak from the overflow. You've been talking about evangelistic preaching in a complex world, and another session, The Paradox of Virtue: Why Trying to Be a Better Person Will Only Make You Bitter, Angry, and Burnt Out. So I want to start right there, what you've been talking about to those at Moody Bible Institute.
7: Yeah, so I spoke in their chapel today, 1,000 students, and it was a buzz, it was a hoot, it was an honor. And I thought, well, what can I speak to them? And I think there's a message that's really disarming from Jesus. And it's the parable of the two lost sons, the younger son who goes out away from home, looking for freedom. But there's an older son who stays at home doing what he's told, and he looks for moral fortitude, and he tries to make himself a better person through discipline, hard work, and self-control.
6: There you go. And that, how'd that work out for him?
7: It went okay. Well, it's sort of a good storyline, and we get told the same storyline, both in Christian circles and, interestingly, more now in secular non-Christian circles. And the storyline is, to be a better person, I need to put in the hard work. It's restraint, self-controlled, delayed gratification, and discipline.
6: Make your bed, right?
7: Yeah, that's right. And so we see the same thing in the secular space with books like Angela Duckworth, Grit, Jordan Peterson, 12 Rules for Life, Admiral McRaven, Make Your Bed, David Goggins, Can't Hurt Me, Jocko Willink, Discipline Equals Freedom, Charles Duhigg, The Power of Habit. And these are good things, and I want to support these storylines. As a father, I want my boys to grow up to be like the oldest son in the story, not the youngest son who left home. And I want my boys to have good habits, good rhythms, and good formation. I want them to make their bed. I want them to unstack the dishwasher. But here's the thing, if that's all we have, if we only have restraint, self-control, discipline, sooner or later, it will make us angry, bitter, burnt out, and, self-righteous and judgmental. And we see that with the older brother as well. And so I guess, long story short, I'm trying to argue, if that's all we have, we will lose self-control of ourselves. We get actually, ironically, addicted to self-control to the point where we lose control. And interestingly, there's a disproportionately high rate of drug dependency, self-abuse in high-performance, high-work-ethic cultures like law and medicine. So we're seeing that, and we even see with Jordan Peterson, he himself, Mr. 12 Rules for Life, and again, I love the book, I want my boys to read the book, but he himself found that wasn't enough. He lost he lost control of his mental, his physical health, and he also had a drug dependency. So I argue then, in the end, what we really need is to come home to a father who loves us just the way we are, come home to a father who saves us, come home to a father who transforms us. And in that space of grace, from there we have the power to have discipline, hard work, and self-control. My analogy is, my boys do unstack the dishwasher every morning. They've got great habits. They practice their musical instruments, but they only do that because they love me. It's their home. I'm their father and I love them. But if I open my front door and I yell at a random stranger, hey, come in here and unstack the dishwasher, they're not going to do it. They don't care. It's not their home. I'm not their father and I don't love them. And if they do it, it will make them angry and they will hate me for it. But my boys love doing it because it's their home. They have a father who loves them, a father who sees them, validates them, and affirms them. And if we know we have a God who loves us the way we are, sees us, validates us, and affirms us, in joy, we too will love to be disciplined and through God's grace, form ourselves into the better people that God wants us to be.
8: So you're basically talking about works and grace.
7: Yes, there. That's right.
8: Right?
7: Yeah.
8: You're getting the cart before the horse. If you get the works out there and say, this is what's going to justify me, that doesn't end well.
7: Yeah.
8: If you get grace out there and it sinks into your heart and your soul and you do things not to be loved, but because you are loved, that changes the equation.
7: Yes. And interestingly, I speak on crew ski camps and half the campers who turn up are non-believers from non-believing parents, and they just put them there because it's basically childcare. You know, who can look after my teenage kid for a whole week? And these kids turn up thinking they're going to ski, and they're shocked to find out there's a Bible talk from some bozo Bible Christian speaker. Well, I'm that guy. I'm that bozo speaker who has to talk about Jesus to some high schooler who hates being there, who doesn't want to hear about it. But one of them heard this talk I give on the paradox of virtue. He wasn't a believer, and he said, oh my gosh, you have just described the last 12 months of my life. I bought all those books, Jocko Willink, Jordan Peterson, and I thought through hard work I could improve my grades. Through being a better person, I could ask a girl out to the prom, but it all fell apart. And you are right. I'm angry. I'm hurt. I'm bitter. I need to know more about this Jesus. And he said, you know, I actually do want to become a Christian.
8: Wow. But the sad part of that is that the same kind of thing can happen in the church, that we can make an agreement with God that if you do this and this and this, then I'm going to do this and this and this. And then when God doesn't show up the way we thought he was going to do, we think he abandoned us. And he hadn't signed the same agreement that we signed or we thought we were signing with him. So I want to go into that. Plus, I want to talk about how to talk about Jesus without being that guy. As I posted this on Facebook, is there something holding you back from speaking with a friend, somebody at work, a family member? You want to talk with them about Jesus, but you're holding back from that. I want you to hear Sam Chan today at the Radio Backyard Fence.
9: 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Good afternoon, my friend. It's John Hemmer. That cruise to Alaska is going to be the trip of a lifetime. Just imagine breathing in that sea air and seeing the glaciers and the whales and the fellowship, the food. Of course, Dr. Michael Rydelnik is going to be leading in devotions. Also, Carl's going to be there. For details, go to moodyradio.org.
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8: Dr. Sam Chan is on a mission to take some of those stumbling blocks that you have of sharing your faith, sharing what Jesus has done in your life, and tearing those down so that you reach into other people's lives. You winsomely, you don't become that guy, but you winsomely talk with other people about your faith, whether it's a stranger that you're sitting beside, or more importantly, the people that you rub shoulders with every day. If you go to chrisfabrylive.org, you'll see more about him and our featured resource, How to Talk About Jesus Without Being That Guy. Every time I talk with somebody from Australia, immediately, as soon as you start talking, Sam, I thought, Gallipoli, the movie. Have you ever seen the movie Gallipoli?
7: Oh, I have seen the movie, and I don't know. This can send us down a complete rabbit warren, because when I try to explain to Americans and Australians what is the difference between Australia and America, I said, this is it. In Australia, we are taught that whatever we do ends badly, like no matter what. And then here's a lesson. You Americans, you had to fight a war to get independence from the Brits. We started as a prison colony by the Brits, but they handed us our freedom by doing nothing. So we got taught, just by doing nothing, life will go well for you. Anytime you try to fiddle with anything, life will go bad. So you Americans are taught that when you entered World War One, you won it. Like, things went well.
8: Yeah.
7: When Lewis and Clark went out looking for the Pacific, they found the Pacific. That went really, really well. When you sent a man on the moon, he landed on the moon. How good was that? In Australia, when we went to World War One, we landed in the wrong place, Gallipoli. We got our butts kicked. We retreated. We went back home. It made no difference whether we went to Gallipoli or not. It would have been better had we not gone. Every time we sent explorers going inland looking for water, they all died, and there was no water. They would have been better off just staying at home and not exploring. So I think that's a difference.
8: This is a rabbit hole.
7: Here's
8: why I wanted to bring this up is the beginning and the ending of it.
7: Yeah.
8: Is the grandfather saying to the grandson, what are your legs? He's, you know, a runner.
7: Yeah.
8: What are your legs? Steel springs. What are they going to do? Hurl me down the track.
7: Yes.
8: How fast can you run? As fast as a leopard. How fast are you going to run? As fast as a leopard. Then let's see you do it.
7: Oh,
8: and the,
7: so good.
8: And the film ends that way with this son rushing into, you know, the gunfire.
7: You have given me chills right
8: isn't
7: now.
8: Isn't that
7: Chris?
8: Something?
7: Yes.
8: I remember that. So I had to bring that up at some point. So, but I think in other conflicts, you know, maybe World War One was different, but in other conflicts, those from Australia have been very, very, good folks to have beside us.
7: Yeah. There are some happy stories, but interestingly, in Australia, we choose not to tell them. In fact, the Anzac Day celebrates the loss in Gallipoli, or the withdrawal from Gallipoli. And Anzac Day is our national holiday. In the same way you guys get Memorial Day, we have Anzac Day. So we commemorate a loss, not a victory.
8: Wow. Interesting. Okay. So in the last segment, we ended with this idea of being bitter, angry, and burnt out because we're focusing on just virtue, just doing more, striving more to become better. But the paradox of that for me is in the church, you see that as well, because there are people who have been striving for so long to get better and to, you know, stop sinning the way that they have been sinning and are frustrated with themselves. And they're just, you know, going on this around and around and around, and they are becoming bitter and angry and burnt out with that. What is the antidote to that for those in the church?
7: The antidote is to know that God loves me just the way I am. Come home to a God who parties. And the way I explain this is I went through medical school. I studied hard. At the end, I graduated. They gave me a diploma, but I almost didn't make it. I looked at my transcript. I barely scraped through with a pass. In Australia, you need 50% to pass. I got 51%. And so that means half of medical knowledge I do not know. The other half I do know. I just don't know which one is which. So, and as you Americans say, that you guys have this saying, that what do you call a medical student who only got a pass in their exams? Doctor. That's all it takes. And in Australia, we have a saying 51% is 1% wasted. What were you doing? You only need 50% to pass. Why did you go get 51%? But I say that because that's what makes graduation a graduation. You have to work for it. You have to earn your diploma. Whereas a party is different. A party, you just turn up. You don't have to earn a party. So when my oldest son turned one, we had a one-year-old birthday party for him. And when we sang him happy birthday, he was so happy. He was laughing, clapping, cheering. And I, as a father, am looking at him thinking, What have you done to deserve a party? Dude, I should get the party. We're the ones who kept you alive. We fed you. We had sleepless nights. We changed your diapers. Why are you getting the party? But that's the point. It's a party. You don't earn a party. It's not a graduation. Hmm. And the older son in the story doesn't get it. He says to the father, why is the younger son getting a party? What's he done to deserve a party? And he doesn't get it. You don't earn a party. You just turn up. And we have a God who loves us the way we are. He just takes us the way we are. But, of course, he loves us too much to leave us the way we are. So then he puts his robe on the son, puts his ring on the son, and he gives him a steak to eat. And I say, you know, think about it. The father then says, what's dead is alive, what's lost is found. But that's only possible because a cow has to die. There's an exchange. And the father has to lose his robe and ring to the son. Mm-hmm. So I think it's showing that in Jesus, when he dies on the cross, God now puts a robe of righteousness on us. And God gives us a ring of adoption saying, you are my child. I see you. I value you. I affirm you. And from there, we have the power to change and to be better people. But if we only do it through our own sheer willpower, we can't get there. More than that, we get angry because we think, God, you know, look at me. Look how amazing I am. Why don't I get a party? You know, why do all these other people get a party and not me?
8: Yes. And that's the frustration. You didn't mention the sandals, though. What about the sandals that are put on the feet?
7: I have to think of a good analogy for that one. But, dude, you guys, you Americans should come up with something because I look everywhere and people are wearing $500 sneakers. Yes. I wish my mum was alive to see that because she would never let me wear sneakers to church. Think, you got to wear something proper. I wish she could be alive to see that. Dude, sneakers now cost more than those shoes you used to try to put on me.
8: Sam, what keeps people from sharing the most liberating message, the greatest news ever in the world? What keeps us from sharing that with the people we care about?
7: Many, many good reasons, and I want to affirm people. I think it's terrifying. It's terrifying to tell someone about Jesus for so many reasons. Plus, I have also noticed in the USA, whenever I mention evangelism, people think talking to a stranger on a street corner for 2 minutes and having an argument and walking away, whereas I'm trying to say, okay, there's a space for that, but I'm actually really trying to talk about how to talk about Jesus with friends and family, neighbors and work colleagues who you have to see every day for the rest of your life. And that looks different from how we do evangelism to a stranger on a plane, train or street corner. And also, as I mentioned in my book, it's actually, I think we all deep down know how unbelievable the news of Jesus actually is. We're used to it, but it's actually unbelievable to anyone else who's not used to it. So the analogy I give is I say, imagine if I try to tell you a UFO landed in my backyard in Australia. My wife and I were watching TV. This alien gets out, invites us into the UFO, takes us to his home planet, Jupiter. We have a meal with his friends and family, and then we travel back to Earth. And because we go through a time portal and there's a space-time continuum, we only lose 1 second of Earth time, and we're back in Sydney, Australia. Who here believes me? And, of course, no one would believe me. And then I say, well, let me tell you another story. Jesus Christ, Son of God, born of a virgin, 100% God, 100% human at the same time, died on a cross. If you believe this, God will take away all your sin, guilt, and shame. More than that, he rose from the dead 3 days later. More than that, he's in heaven. More than that, one day in the future, depending on which denomination you belong to, he will come again and he'll set up a kingdom here on earth. And at that moment, your body will rise from its grave and be reunited with your soul. And I say, who here believes me? And all the Christians nervously say, well, I think I believe you. But at that moment, we realize the UFO story is way more believable than the Jesus story. Then I say, well, why do we believe the Jesus story but not the UFO story? And I say, because sociologists talk about this thing called plausibility structures, and we get them from our community, our experiences, and our friends. And so when I talk about UFOs, most of us don't live in a community that believes in UFOs. We haven't had a personal experience of UFOs, and we don't have any friends who believe in UFOs. But as I tell you about Jesus, most of us have a community that also believes in Jesus. We've had a personal experience of Jesus, and we believe there are enough facts, evidence, and data to support the Jesus story. And I say, out of these, the one that's most powerful is community, not facts, evidence, and data. We might want it to be facts, evidence, and data, but that's the least powerful. Because if I said to you, the UFO is in my backyard in Sydney, Australia right now, who wants to fly a 15-hour flight from California to Sydney to check it out? No one. No one would want to check it out. And if you did, you wouldn't believe what you saw. You say, nah, this is a hoax. I can explain this away. So the most powerful thing is community. Because I want, then I say, as I tell you about the UFO, I'm unbelievable because I'm the only bozo in the room telling you about UFOs. But imagine if half the room of your friends and family said, oh my gosh, me too. Same thing happened to me last night. I went to Jupiter. I thought that was you I saw. I just didn't want to wave just in case. And then now the other half of the room is thinking, this is way more believable because half the room, people I know, love and trust, also believe this story. Now imagine if the whole room says, me too, and you're the one and only bozo who doesn't believe in UFOs. Now it's more believable. So that's why Paul in 1 Corinthians 15 says, I saw Jesus risen from the dead. Wait, not just me, but 12 other apostles saw Jesus risen from the dead. Wait, not just them, but 500 people that you know saw Jesus risen from the dead. Now, Jesus is risen from the dead, whether you like it or not. It's true, whether you believe it or not, but it's more believable if your friends and family also believe it. So where am I going with this? So normally when we think, how do I tell my friends and family about Jesus? We think I've got to go solo. I've got to be the bozo that tells them about Jesus. But it's unbelievable because I'm the only person in their life that believes in the Jesus story. So I say the first step we can do, and it's really easy to do, is to merge our universes of friends. Because typically as Christians, we have two separate universes of friends, the Christian universe and the non-Christian universe. But when our Christian friends say, go to the movies, maybe we can invite our non-Christian friends. When our non-Christian friends have a Super Bowl party, maybe we can invite our Christian friends and bit by bit introduce them to each other. So an easy thing is my wife and I, we love to match make our friends. So, you know, when I was single, this used to happen to me all the time. People would invite me to a dinner party. I turn up and I think, oh, it's happened again. There's a married couple, and there's a single girl, and there's me, and they're going to put me next to her. They're trying to matchmake me. But my wife and I do that with our friends, not romantically, but socially. We think, hey, there's some non-Christian friends. Here's some Christian friends. They would get on really well. Let's introduce them to each other. Let's begin with that. Let's merge our universes of friends.
8: Wow, that's a great first step. I hadn't thought of. But I want to go back to the UFO analogy.
7: Yeah.
8: It would make it more believable if you said that you asked the alien to come in and unload the dishwasher.
7: Yes.
8: That, I can believe that. Believe that you would. Okay.
7: There are many people out there thinking, I've got more chance of an alien unstacking my dishwasher than my husband.
8: Right, exactly.
7: Yeah.
8: Okay, so merge your universes. So in that book, of being that guy, when you say that guy, what does that guy mean?
7: I think someone who just can't read the room and just can't also just realize this is maybe not the time or place to talk about Jesus, or thinking I can argue this person into believing in Jesus. And I think I began a lot with thinking, I used to have Jehovah's Witnesses knock on my door. And when I was a teenager, they had better arguments than me. Whatever I said, they had heard before, and they had a little book ready mm-hmm. to answer my questions. And so they won every argument. But I thought, somehow they didn't convince me. Why is that? And then I was once in an Uber ride where I tried to share my faith with a driver, and he had a Muslim faith. And he then just monologued at me for the next 20 minutes nonstop. I thought, why was that unconvincing? And I think as Christians, we too think if I can just monologue, or if I can win the argument, I can persuade my friend. But now I think that's just being that guy. When I argue in my book, they're much more persuasive, and I guess more appropriate ways of telling people about Jesus.
8: That word winsome, I used that a little earlier. Yeah. There is a winsomeness, and part of that, and you go into that, I want to talk with you about it, is being able to listen well That is a huge part of having a spiritual conversation with somebody else. We're going to continue the conversation with Sam Chan today. Featured resource at chrisfabrylive.org is how to talk about Jesus without being that guy. Just go to chrisfabrylive.org. And I'm going to open the phone lines. If there is, and you're thinking about the holidays coming up, here we are, end of September, we're going into October, November, December. And you're thinking about those interactions that you're going to have with family members or friends or people at work. Maybe there's somebody at work that you have been struggling with. 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
9: Going to get some more Chris Fabry on Moody Radio. Good afternoon, my friend. It's John Hemmer. So this morning, I'm driving home. I'm just thinking about stuff. You know, thinking about the kids, my wife, thinking about my mom, and all these things that are going on. And, you know, you go on that trip, you know, you're driving and all these thoughts are in your head. Then I had this epiphany. The epiphany was that very second, the second I was in, I have never been closer to the Lord than I was at that very second. And that goes for you, me, any place for it right now, wherever place you're at right now, you have never been closer to the Lord than you are right now because he is always with you. He sticks closer to you than a brother. And every second, it's like that. And he's making all things new in your life right now.
12: Hi, everyone, and welcome to today's edition of the Public Square. I'm Wayne Shepherd with Dave Zanotti from the American Policy Roundtable. And Dave, you'll have to tell me what you want to talk about today. 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
13: 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Whatever the Lord brings in the door, we put into the fight. 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We put it all in. So we try to take care of those folks who are strategic allies. And I want to tell everyone, I know, as that's part of the Public Square Radio Network, how much we appreciate them and how much we pray for them regularly that God will bless them.
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0: What a treat to have Dr. Sam Chan with us today at the Radio Backyard Fence. You can find out more about him and link to the book that is our featured resource today. How to Talk About Jesus Without Being That Guy. Is that the struggle that you have with evangelism? And I think it's partly in the word itself. You hear the word evangelism, and it's like, I don't know how to do that. And you're simplifying it for us. I don't want to go through some of the book here. What do you mean by the golden rule of evangelism?
1: The golden rule is do unto others as you want them to do to you. So the golden rule of evangelism is evangelize others like you would want to be evangelized yourself.
0: Meaning for you. So what does that mean for someone like you?
1: Well, I think I use those negative examples where when the Jehovah's Witnesses witnessed to me, I didn't feel I ever got listened to. They weren't hearing me properly. And then when the Uber driver evangelized me, he wasn't hearing me at all. He just monologued and he didn't even get me a chance to speak. And he had everything wrong. He had read me wrong. He had his views on Christianity wrong. So again, I didn't feel heard, understood, or respected.
0: So if you go into a relationship or evangelism thinking, I'm going to win the argument, that's not loving them the way you want to be loved, right?
1: Totally. And I think maybe part of the issue is often when we go to evangelism courses, either in seminaries or in churches or in youth groups, we got trained to evangelize like a preacher, where we got trained to monologue, or we got trained to win the argument, for example.
0: Yes.
1: But I say we have other paradigms. We can actually learn to evangelize like a counselor. And other chapters I've talked about evangelize like a chaplain. I say, well, how do counselors do their job? And I give the story where when I was in a crossroads of my life where I had to decide whether to stay in full-time medicine or go into Christian ministry, I lined up, say, six Christian experts that I respected and asked for their advice. And at the end, and they monologued to me in each session, and I walked away thinking, that was underwhelming. I don't know why. I asked for their advice and they gave me the advice, but they just monologued at me. Then I asked another friend who was a chaplain. I said, hey, I could stay in full-time Christian. No, I could stay as a doctor, couldn't I, in medicine? And he said, you could, couldn't you? And with that one question, he unlocked me. And I knew, you know what? I don't want to stay in full-time medicine. I do want to go into Christian ministry. No, that's the skill, to ask good questions. And if you've ever been to counseling, and I've been to a counselor, they just ask questions and you can't stop yourself talking. You think, oh, and a little voice in your head says, stop answering her questions. You're giving away too much information. Now she knows you're crazy. But they just know how to ask good questions and they lead you to discover the solution for yourself. And now New Testament studies and evangelism studies are showing that Jesus himself asked 300 questions and he got asked 200 questions, and he only answered a question directly 8 times. Every other time, he answered a question with a question.
0: Interesting. And I really resonate with that, you know, the whole monologue thing. We think we have to give an information dump to the people, and I got to get every verse in here that backs up what I'm saying about, you know, Jesus is the only way or whatever. And those are important to know and to be able to point out. But we had a guest on not long ago who said your superpower in evangelism is better asking better questions. And then not only asking them, but then listening. So you agree with that?
1: Oh, totally. So I say evangelism is actually learning to ask good questions and then learning to be a good listener. And we all sort of know the theory of listening. So my counselor friends say there are 3 sorts of listening. There's listening waiting for your turn to speak. So bum, bum, that's not listening. There's listening waiting for your turn to tell them why they're wrong. Bumper, again, not listening. But there's a third type that's really listening. And real listening is where you try to do 3 things. You try to hear what they say, you try to understand what they say, And you try to feel what they say, empathize with what they say. And at that moment, every guy listening thinks, oh my gosh, this is what they taught me in pre-marriage counseling. This is conflict resolution 101 in pre-marriage counseling. So when your wife says, you are not doing the dishes, relax. Step one, hear what she says. Just repeat her words back at her. Oh, from what I hear you say, I am not doing the dishes. Well done. Step two then is to understand the issue. So here now you need to perform some sort of higher thinking so she knows you're not just repeating her words back at her. You say, oh, from what I understand, I am not doing my share of the house duties. Oh, well done. Well done. 2 out of 3. And the third one then is to feel what she's saying. So then you say, that must make you feel blank. And here you just got to guess an emotion. But, you know, with your wife, it's always going to be anger. So if you just say, hey, that must make you feel really angry. Well done. Conflict resolved. My wife heard me giving that advice to my guy friend. She said, oh, if I ever catch you doing that to me. And I said, oh, from what I hear you saying. And I think that's all we need to learn to do. Just be really good listeners. So I asked at work, I asked a nurse, how are the kids doing? How are the kids doing? You know, for a whole year, she just gave the same answer. Great, great, great, great, great. But here's the other thing. I say, learn the power of the second question. Learn to ask, how are they really doing? Or ask, tell me more. And then she said, you know what? They're not doing well. They're falling behind in their studies and they're getting bullied at school. Hmm. And I said, oh, that you're just worried they're going to fall behind. And she said, yes, that's it. And so that moment she felt understood. And that's what counselors do. They do ask us good questions. We give them information, but they don't just give the information back at us. They understand it and they name it, they claim it, and they give it back to us. So that moment when I said to her, oh, you're just worried they're going to fall behind. And she said, yes, that's it. And she just lit up. And they have a saying, home is where you're understood. And what we're trying to be is that home away from home, someone who understands them. So we show genuine curiosity. We are really asking questions to listen and we show we understand. And often people don't have a home. You know, they're not even understood at home. So we can be that home where they're understood.
0: You're putting your finger on a couple of things, and one of the big ones for me is if you do evangelism because Jesus commanded me to, it's my duty, I got to do it if I'm going to please him, you're back to the whole works thing in front of the grace horse, a cart in front of the horse again. But if you say, I'm going to move toward this friend or family member that I really care about, because I really care about them and I want to know more about them and I want to understand what makes them tick. And when they tell me something that is frustrating or angers them or what, I really care. Caring, having compassion for that other person is part of this evangelism thing that I think maybe we're not getting because there is so much duty here. Do you connect with that?
1: That's right. And whenever they say something, we think we're meant to respond. But all we have to do is say, wow, tell me more. How does that make you feel? So as a doctor, we make fun of our psychiatry and counseling colleagues. We say, you know, it doesn't take much to be a psychiatrist. You only have to ask two questions. How are you doing? How are you really doing? It's that second question. And that's actually evangelism. Just learn the power of the second question. You know, how's your weekend? How's your weekend really? So at work in January, you can't get any work done in January until you've asked that question, what did you do for Christmas? Okay, let's get that question out of the way. So I remember turning up to work in the hospital and I looked at a nurse. He looked at me and I said, okay, let's get the question out of the way. I said to him, okay, what did you do for Christmas? And he said, oh, we had family over. And then I said, and how did that go? And then I think because I've been a good listener, earned social trust, showed I was a safe space to be vulnerable, he said, you know, not well. My brother and I, we haven't got on for years. And I said, wow, tell me more. And that's all I had to do. And at the end, and this is another tip I have in the book, at the end I say, hey, my wife, my kids, we pray every night for our friends. Is it okay if we pray for you tonight? And they always say yes. And for me, as a guy, I don't just say, hey, I'm going to pray for you, because that sounds creepy. So I say, okay, my wife, my kids, we pray every night for our friends. Is it okay if tonight we prayed for you?
0: I love it. I love that. And did that, okay, so then you get the outcome. You've got to tell me, okay, a week later, he gave his life to Christ. He's a preacher now, or going to seminary. Well, I think we have to have the outcome that we want in order for evangelism to be successful. Yeah. What do you say about that?
1: Yeah, I say, well, how do we define successful evangelism? Because we can't control the person's heart or imagination. Only God can open that heart. And so I say, this is proper evangelism. And for me, when I give an evangelistic talk, which is a bit more direct and blunt than me having a conversation with a work colleague, where it's much more listening and asking good questions, I say, I just want the person to walk away thinking, huh, I think Jesus is more imaginable, more beautiful, more livable, and more believable than he was 5 minutes ago. That's all I have to do. Just nudge someone just a little bit closer to Jesus. There's an evangelist in the UK called Mark Green. He's written this book. He said that in the UK Billy Graham crusade, by the time someone heard Billy Graham pray the prayer, tick the box, walk down the front, that person had had 32 prior conversations about Jesus for that to happen. So we all think we have to be Billy Graham, but that only works if that person's had 32 prior gospel encounters. So all I'm trying to do is be one of those prior gospel encounters. The other thing I could mention is then they also study for the 30,000 people who did tick the box, pray the prayer, walk down the front at the Billy Graham crusade. The next Sunday, only 5,000 out of those 30,000 people went to a church the next Sunday. Meaning, like, was that just another gospel moment, or did they really believe? And so even at that moment, maybe life is a series of those little gospel moments, and we put too much pressure on ourselves to be that Billy Graham moment.
0: Well, it goes back to trusting God. Do you really trust that God is in control here and that he can shepherd that person? You do all that you can to have to be the chaplain to them, to love them and evangelize like you would like to be evangelized, but you have to put them in his hands. And I think that's I'm thinking especially this month of parents who have adult children who've kind of walked away from the faith, or who've had, don't contact me. There's stuff that went on and I'm not going to talk with you anymore. And for the parent to be able to say, God, this really hurts. I'm really frustrated by this. I don't know what I did, and I don't know what happened here with this fracture here, but this gives me an opportunity to trust you more. Would you bring into that child's life somebody who does walk with Jesus, who's going to listen to them, who can talk with them? Not that the parent doesn't want to, but they've asked for no contact. I think that kind of fracture fissure can actually bring you a little closer to the heart of God yourself, and it can do something inside of you. How to Talk About Jesus Without Being That Guy is by Sam Chan. You can find out more about him and the resource at chrisfabrylive.org, chrisfabrylive.org. 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
2: Going to get some more Chris Fabry on Moody Radio. Good afternoon. It's John Hemmer. Have you learned about the upcoming Tasha Layton Christmas tour with Moody Radio? Tasha Layton doing a bunch of Christmas shows this holiday season. And perhaps she'll be in a city near you. 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All the details on that are at moodyradio.org.
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0: Dr. Sam Chan is the author of a very winsome, helpful biblical guide to evangelism, How to Talk About Jesus Without Being That Guy, featured resource at chrisfabrylive.org. So many great evangelism tips in here, and I want you to talk with Lucas in Florida. Lucas, why did you call today?
6: Hi, yes. By the way, I love your show. So I am in this housing situation and with a bunch of people that are in recovery, whether it's from mental health or substance abuse or whatever the case may be. And many of them have their own different religious beliefs. Well, I'm trying to be a light to them. And I know that if you don't accept Jesus Christ as Lord and Savior in your life, you're not going to make it into heaven. So the question I have is, how can I be a better example of Christ to them without offending them or getting them upset? Because that's the main thing that I'm concerned about.
0: Yes. Great question. Sam, what do you say?
1: I love it, Lucas. And the key thing is you have to live with these people. And again, one of the points I made with Chris earlier is often when we think evangelism in the USA, it's, how do I talk to a stranger on a street corner for 2 minutes? But for you, you are living with these people every day for maybe for a lot longer, for years to come. So it's a very different form of evangelism that we're talking about. Here I talk about how can I evangelize like a chaplain? How can I evangelize, again, like a counselor? But how can I evangelize like a missionary? Because missionaries are often very similar situations to you. And they say it begins with love. How can I love these people just for who they are? And Jesus says God sends rain on both the believers and the non-believers, the righteous and the non-righteous. And rain in those days was a blessing. In Australia, if you have a sports game, rain is not a blessing. But in those countries, rain was like life. Rain was gold. Someone said those droplets are like gold. They're life-giving. So how can I be rain? How can I be love? How can I be blessing to people no matter what faith, backgrounds or traditions? So in the same way God is. So I think it begins with love, begins with blessing. And then the next step is food. So if you notice, someone pointed out in the book of Luke, Jesus is always eating. So either going to a meal, eating a meal or coming from a meal. And what food does is it moves conversations from interests, like the weather, the weekend and the sport, to values, what things we prefer, what we think are good, to worldviews. What do you think is good, real? Is there a God? Do you pray? Is there life after death? That sort of thing. But those conversations happen best over food because food is private space. And in private space, you have value and worldview conversations. And then just be a good listener, ask good questions. So be genuinely curious about their faith. And often it doesn't help to ask, what do you believe? Because that's just a hard question to answer. Just say, what are your faith practices? How do you worship? How do you pray? And just begin there and just listen to understand, not listen to judge, not listen to argue, not listen for your turn to speak, but just listen to understand. And maybe after days, after weeks, after feeling heard and understood and safe, they should flip the question back to you. And in the same way you listen to them, they will now listen to you. It's like if I ask someone what they did on the weekend and I let them talk for 10 seconds, they should ask me what I did on the weekend and they should let me talk for 10 seconds. But if I ask someone what they did on the weekend, ask follow-up questions, genuinely was curious, listened, heard, and understood. And I let them talk for 3 hours. They should let me talk for 3 hours when it's my turn. So at some stage, they should ask you about your faith, your worship, and your practices. And then at some stage, because I work for City Bible Forum, so your question comes up all the time. One of us who works for City Bible Forum, he is a trained professional counselor. His question is, he loves to use the word experience. What's your experience of Christianity? What's your experience of the Bible? He might then ask, on a scale of 0 to 10, how likely are you to read the Bible with me? That would say 3 or minus 5 or minus 100. Then you just ask them, what would it take for it to become a 7? And then you just stay silent and you do not say a word until they have to talk next. And then you say, okay, well, let's work on that because I would love to read the Bible with you. And at City Bible Forum, one of the things we're trying to move people towards is just, let's just read the Bible with people and then let them discover Jesus for themselves in the pages of the Bible.
0: Love it. Oh, I'm so glad you called, Lucas, and I'm so glad that you care enough about those people around you that you don't want to offend them, but you want to be a really good friend and introduce them to Jesus. Love your heart. Thanks for calling today. The other, that offensive thing, at some point, Jesus is going to offend in some way, but that doesn't, but I think a lot of people respond to us because we are offensive. It's not they're not responding to Jesus, they're responding to our presentation in some sense.

0: what to say. And later I went to my friend who's a counselor and a chaplain. He said, you could have just asked a question. You could have said, huh, why does it make you angry? Tell me more.
1: Ooh, yes.
0: And I think that's all we have to do. Just trust the offense of Jesus and ask people why they do find Jesus offensive.
1: It's a great book. Sam Chan, How to Talk About Jesus Without Being That Guy. It's our featured resource, chrisfabrylive.org. Our program's a production of Moody Radio, a ministry of Moody Bible Institute. 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
5: You see, the eternity of God tells us that God's plans are in no way subject to change or to variation of any kind. He is the God who simply is.
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5: So when he promises that he will save us at the final day if we belong to him, he sees that day already. He speaks of what he knows. It is in some sense already present to him. His power now extends to that coming day. And so his saving work, it is as good as complete. Or to look at it from another angle. When God accepts you and accepts me into his family, when he sets his love upon us, his eternity means that his acceptance of us is in no way dependent upon our future performance. It's not as though he might change his mind if down the road we fail him miserably. No, when he saves us, he sees the whole of our lives before his eternal gaze. He knows what we will do. He knows what we will become. And he sets his love upon us despite all the future failings and sins that he knows are yet to come. We believe that the scripture teaches that true believers cannot lose their salvation, have eternal security. And God's eternity is at the heart of that confidence. And the glorious truth, as Hebrews 13 teaches us, is that Jesus Christ is the same yesterday and today and forever. Here is our security for time and for eternity. Here is our refuge in the storms of life. Here is our sure and our steadfast hope. We know the one who is eternal, whose arms beneath us are everlasting.
6: That's Jonathan Griffiths with today's Moment of Truth. To learn more, visit encounterthetruth.org.
7: Going to get to faith and finance on Moody Radio. Good afternoon, my friend. It's John Hemmer. So this morning, I'm in my hometown of Mundelein, Illinois, and I decided I had some free time, so I decided to go to my old street that I grew up on. Yep. Chandler Drive. It's this dead-end street. And I'm looking at the house I grew up in, and it just kind of felt weird. You know, like the feeling that that whole part of your life is over, you know? And that's the thing, though. No matter where we are in life, it's always weird when we move on from things. But when you think about it, I heard this phrase one time. It's like, when God gives us a new beginning, it usually also brings with it an ending. And the thing is, in our lives right now, no matter what's behind us, what's in front of us is so more important.
8: For one man, eye contact made all the difference between being lame and walking again. You're probably familiar with the story of the lame beggar in Acts chapter 3. On the way to the temple, Peter and John didn't ignore him. They didn't have

0: iPhones or tablets to stare down at. The Bible says they looked at the man. They fastened their eyes. They saw the man. And as a result of their seeing, they could pray for him. In the name of Jesus Christ, rise up and walk. And walk he did. We can be so consumed with looking at our technology that we forget to see the people in need around us. Let's pray together today. Lord, like Peter and John, help me to minister to others around me. I don't want to be staring down at a screen all the time. Forgive me for ignoring others and work through me today to lift someone else up. In Jesus' name, amen.
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6: Hi, I'm Rob West. Luke 8 tells us that Mary Magdalene, Joanna, Susanna, and many others followed Jesus and supported his ministry from their own resources. Today, Sharon Epps joins us to explore what their example teaches us about grace, generosity, and using our influence for God's purposes. And we have some great calls lined up, but we won't be taking your live calls today because we're pre-recorded. This is Faith and Finance Live, biblical wisdom for your financial decisions. Well, we always look forward to Sharon Epp stopping by. Sharon is president of Kingdom Advisors and one of the founders of Women Doing Well, a ministry that helps women grow as faithful, generous stewards, and with women poised to play such a significant role in the great wealth transfer we talk about so often. That work is especially timely. Sharon, welcome back.
7: Thank you, Rob. And as you know, this is one of my favorite topics.
6: I sure do. And that's why I'm so excited to dive in. And I'm also thrilled about this article you have in the latest issue of Faithful Steward magazine called The Women Who Followed and Funded Jesus' Ministry. You highlight several women who not only followed Jesus, but also supported his ministry financially. This is an important detail in God's word we might often overlook. So Sharon, who were these women and what makes their story so significant?
7: Well, you'll find their story in Luke 8, 1 through 3, and you mentioned several of them, Mary Magdalene, Joanna, Susanna, and many others. And I was so excited when I found this scripture and realized the great role that they had to play in the fulfillment of the gospel. These women actually received from Jesus, and that experience moved them to give. Some had been healed of evil spirits and infirmities, and Mary Magdalene in particular had had 7 demons removed from her. Yeah. In a culture where women rarely held financial agency, they used their own means to underwrite the ministry that changed the world. Their generosity flowed out of the healing and grace that they had already received.
6: And that's right. Their generosity began with what they had first received from Jesus. Sharon, how should that shape the way we understand and practice generosity today?
7: It's really a significant truth because God always pours into us first. Think about it. Our breath, our skills, our life, and our resources are all gifts from Him. And when we remember that everything we have is grace, generosity becomes the natural overflow. And just like those first century women, modern daughters of the King can see their money, time, and talents as tools that God entrusts to them so His love can reach others.
8: The Latin phrase incurvatus in se, meaning curved in on oneself, describes our tendency to turn inward and make life about ourselves. Cher, why is that such a danger, especially when it comes to money? And how can generosity help turn our hearts outward?
7: Well, you know, I think our fast-paced world causes us to really turn to self-care. In fact, I ran across this made-up word. We become exhausterwhelmulated, and that means exhausted, overwhelmed, and overstimulated. And in that case, we just turn instinctively inward for relief. But yet, when we can breathe in God's care, we can resist the self-focus and actually flow outward, let His generosity flow through us, even when life feels heavy.
8: Oh, that's so good. These women didn't simply give financially. They also used their influence to serve Jesus' ministry. What might that kind of faithful influence look like for women today?
7: Well, we can use our economic resources, our investing practices, and even our daily work to help promote human flourishing by supporting a local ministry, stewarding a business ethically, or investing in projects that restore what evil has taken. We can use our positions and relationships as part of God's work of restoration.
8: We sure can. So for the woman who wants to live generously, but already feels stretched thin, what's one simple step she can take today?
7: Start by remembering your identity. You are a daughter of the King. Pause long enough to breathe in His love and acknowledge that He's our ultimate provider. Then look for just one small concrete way you can share. Maybe it's meeting a need you just noticed today. And those small acts of generosity can become a way of life.
8: Boy, that's such great advice. Generosity begins with receiving God's grace and then faithfully turning what He's entrusted to us outward for the good of others. Sharon, thanks so much for stopping by.
7: My pleasure, Rob.
8: That's Sharon Epps, president of Kingdom Advisors. 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
11: So thankful to have you with us today on Faith and Finance Live. A couple of quick reminders. One, we're not here. Our team is away from the studio today, so don't call in, but you'll enjoy some great questions we lined up in advance. Second, the advice that I give is general in nature, so you're always going to want to seek professional, financial, and other advice related to your specific situation. Let's begin today in Texas. Gary, how can I help you?
12: Yes, I heard you talking to somebody, and I didn't catch everything that y'all were talking about. But anyways, I was wanting to know about a reverse mortgage.
11: Okay.
12: And the fact that I bought the house in October of last year, and I figured out real quick how much money is going into interest and how much the principal.
11: Yes.
12: So I just want to know if it's worth $200,000 and I borrowed $150,000, which turned into $167,000 after the closing costs, and how much I would need to save, I mean, to get that down to get a reverse mortgage.
11: Yeah. That's kind of. Sure. Well, that's a great question, Gary, and I appreciate you asking. What is your age, if you don't mind me asking?
12: 62.
11: Okay, great. Yeah, so you are of age in that you have to be at least 62 for a home equity conversion mortgage, the official name of a reverse mortgage, the only kind I would look at. There are other varieties, but this is the one where the FHA is guaranteeing it, so it's a non-recourse loan, meaning despite what your home value does, you would never, or your estate would never, owe more than the home is worth. And of course, you know, any equity that remains based on what you borrow and the interest and fees accruing to it, would be for you to either take when you sell it, once the reverse mortgage is paid off, just like a forward mortgage, or at your passing, be available for your estate. So you still retain ownership of the home. You can live in it as long as you want. It's just when you move out or pass away, it's sold, the mortgage is paid off, and then whatever remains is available. The key here would be you'd have to have at least 50% equity generally as a starting point. And so that would mean your mortgage balance would need to be down, if the home appraised at $200,000, down at $100,000 in order for you to be able to, you know, consider this. Possibly 60% equity, $120,000, but in most cases 50%, so $100,000. So it sounds like you are a bit away from that, in the sense that you would need to bring down that mortgage to that $100,000 to $120,000, and then at that point you could refinance the mortgage with reverse, which would mean that that payment would become optional. So you would need to wait that out. I will say, to your point about the amount of interest going, or the amount of the payment going to interest, an amortized mortgage, which is what you have, is designed so that your monthly payment stays the same over the life of the loan. But in the early years, because your loan balance is at its highest, most of each payment goes toward interest. And then as you gradually pay down the principal, the interest portion gets smaller and more of each payment goes toward reducing the loan balance. That's just the way an amortized mortgage works, which is why you need to be careful. You know, a lot of people, when rates come down, will refinance, which can be great. But if you're 5 years into a mortgage and now, you know, you're just getting to the point where you've got, you know, a bit more going to principal, and then you start over at a new 30 year, you know, you're resetting back to where the vast majority is going to interest. So you just need to be careful with that, because that's the way an amortized mortgage works. But at the end of the day, your target needs to be that 50% before this is a viable option for you. Gary, I hope that helps. Thanks for your call. Let's go to Ohio. Hi, Samantha. Go ahead.
13: Hi. I'm a single mom of three children, and I have limited income, but I was wondering how I can get my credit score up.
11: Yeah. You know, Samantha, being a single parent is challenging, and I get that. I've counseled with hundreds of single moms and dads, and I know how difficult that can be. And so I think, you know, the key is, with regard to a credit score, you know, ultimately what it comes down to is the very best thing you can do, and I know this is going to sound obvious, but I think it just goes without saying, is paying your bills on time. So to the extent you can be an on-time payer every month, that is by far the most important, because payment history accounts for the largest percentage of your score, 35%. So always make at least the minimum payments on any loans that you have. Second, and this is easier said than done, I get that, but just over time, try to reduce any credit card balances. And if you're carrying credit card debt beyond what you're paying off every month, you may want to check with our friends at ChristianCreditCounselors.org to try to get the interest rates down to get them paid off sooner, because the credit utilization ratio, fancy term, for basically just how much of your available credit you're using, that's what that means, that makes up 30% of your score. And you'd really want to keep those balances under 30% of the available limit. So getting it down below 30% is really going to impact your score positively. I would say avoid closing older accounts. So try to keep those older accounts in place, because that shows a good long credit history and that boosts your score. Limit new credit applications. So new credit inquiries, which constitute what's called a hard inquiry, where you've asked a lender to evaluate your credit for the purpose of extending you a loan, that accounts for 10% of your score. And then finally, and this was a little more challenging to do, and I certainly wouldn't want you to take on a loan and pay interest just for this purpose, but I'll mention it just so you know that it's a factor. That final factor is your credit mix. And so your credit scoring algorithm wants to see that you have a variety of credit types. So credit cards would be one type, installment loans, like a car loan, would be another type. A mortgage would be a third type. Having a nice credit mix positively impacts your score. But again, not worth taking on debt and paying interest just to boost your credit score. I just wanted you to know that's a factor. So I think those are the primary ones. Maybe one additional kind of bonus tip is make sure you're pulling your credit report at least three times a year at annualcreditreport.com. And the reason is you're going to want to look for inaccuracies or fraudulent activity from accounts that are not yours, and dispute those to get those off if they're there, because those would obviously be pulling your score down. But is that helpful to you, Samantha?
13: Yeah. What was the name of that place you mentioned that could help me with my debts?
11: Credit card, sure. Yeah, it's ChristianCreditCounselors.org. They've worked with literally thousands of our listeners, Samantha, over the years. They're wonderful, godly folks that just want to help God's people get out of debt. And what'll happen is, if you have credit card debt, they're going to get that into a credit counseling program, which just basically means you're going to get those interest rates reduced, because every creditor has a credit counseling rate predetermined. So if you slide into a credit counseling program through Christian Credit Counselors, all of a sudden that interest rate is dropped. And now that one level monthly payment that you pay through them, a lot more is going to principal, so you can get it paid off 80% faster. Hey, listen, you hang in there. Great to hear from you today. And if we can serve you in any other way in the future, don't hesitate to call. Hey, before we head to this break, just a quick reminder, our team is away from the studio today, so don't call in. We did line up some great questions in advance. And when we come back from this break, we'll have an opportunity to hear some of those questions. Let me also remind you that if you have a question you'd like to get in front of us and get an answer to, you can always send it in electronically. That's right. The way to send an electronic question is just to head to moodyradio.org/finance. 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
14: Going to get to more Faith and Finance here on Moody Radio. Good afternoon, my friend. It's John Hemmer. So this morning, I go to the eye doctor. I'm in my hometown of Mundelein, Illinois. And I get to this corner. Actually, it was like, what was it, Holly Street and Park Street? It was something like that. And there used to be, back in the 80s, this little strip mall there. And now there is this ginormous, huge condo building that's up there. And when I first looked at it, I thought, how did something so ginormous come from that little spot? And I was thinking about that, and it's like that in our lives. God takes what we have that we might think is so little, but he does huge things. And through our gifts, through us, he multiplies things time and time and time again.
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4: 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However, today we are not live, so if you hear that phone number, please don't call. But do stay with us. There's lots of good information ahead.
11: Illinois is where Leslie's located. Leslie, how can I help?
17: Hi. My husband and I are setting up a trust. My husband doesn't know anything about my health, so I'd like to put another relative as my medical power of attorney. Is that okay? When I say, is that okay, he wouldn't supersede that person, would he? If it's written up as these other people would be my medical powers of attorney?
11: Yeah. So you already know who you want that to be, that the person that would be your medical power of attorney?
17: I asked a cousin, and I have a son. And I have those two. And I asked a cousin if she was willing, and she said yes right away.
11: Yeah. Yeah. I mean, the bottom line is, and I'm not an attorney, so ultimately you're going to need to talk to an attorney about this, the person who will draft this. But yes, you can absolutely name someone other than your husband as your medical POA. The law allows you to choose any competent adult you trust, and that can be a family member, a friend, certainly a cousin, and that person would then make healthcare decisions if you can't speak for yourself. And that authority is separate from any trust or the financial side of things. And so, you know, your wishes are going to take precedence. So the person named in your medical power of attorney will make the decisions, not your husband, even if he's co-trustee or beneficiary. And, you know, to make that clear, the attorney could include language that says the medical power of attorney has final authority over healthcare matters. And that's part of the benefit of, you know, having that in place.
17: Okay. Oh, well, thank you. Yeah. Okay. I know it's unusual and odd. You know,
11: yeah.
17: You probably never heard of such a thing, but it's true.
11: You'd be surprised. I've heard of a lot of things, Leslie. But basically, that attorney is going to draft that for you. They'll probably do like a HIPAA release so that this person can access medical information. I would at the same time, and the attorney will probably mention this, but I would do a living will so you can make end-of-life decisions. And then, you know, the attorney will help you review all the documents and how they all work together so there's no confusion. But, yeah, that's what you need to do as your next step.
17: I just got some paperwork called the five wishes. Do you think that's a good thing?
11: I'm not familiar with that. Give me a little more context.
17: Oh, it's five wishes, I guess. I haven't really studied it, but the things that you would want, ultimately, if you're no longer able to ways that you want your family or friends to treat you if you're no longer able to make decisions.
11: Ah, okay. Yeah, it probably is a very good tool. I don't know the details on it, but anything, you know, that is an advanced directive or a living will type document that covers, you know, the primary areas of healthcare and your personal preferences, if you become unable to act for yourself, is a good thing. And so, you know, I would probably take that with you, you know, when you meet with the attorney, and they can make sure that you have what you need to cover all of end of life decisions and medical directives.
17: Okay. I can do that.
11: All right.
17: Thank
11: very
17: you
11: good.
17: So much.
11: You're welcome.
17: Appreciate your program very much.
11: Thank you, Leslie. Lord bless you. Thanks for being on today. We appreciate you as well. To Iowa. Hi, Perry. Go ahead.
18: Morning, Rob. It's a two-part question. What the first part is, what's the best way to protect yourself from identity theft? And the second part is, our home is paid for, and what's the best way to protect ourselves so somebody can't come in and put a mortgage on it or a lien on it without us knowing about it?
11: Yeah. Yeah. Great question. So let's start with the identity theft piece. The best way, hands down, to protect yourself against identity theft is to freeze your credit at all three credit bureaus. This is free. It'll put a 4-digit PIN number on your credit file. You'll want to do it for you and your wife. And that would prevent someone from coming in an unauthorized way, opening an account in your name fraudulently, because when they attempt to do so and they try to pull the credit, which they always do, they would not be able to because they don't have the PIN number. So that's number one. I think the second is to use strong, unique passwords. So unique, meaning that's not the same one across all your accounts, and strong, meaning, you know, you've got a long string of characters, and I would probably use a password manager to generate those passwords and then store them securely. Third would be what's called two-factor authentication. You know, most people do it through SMS messaging, text messaging, where the two-factor is sent to you. That's not as secure as what's called an authenticator app. And so all of these banking and, you know, other companies that offer two-factor authentication will allow you to use an authenticator app, and that would be the most secure way. Google has one. There's a number of others. You also want to make sure that, you know, you're not using public Wi-Fi to log into your secure accounts. You want to make sure that you're checking your credit reports regularly. I know I'm giving you a lot here, but I'll just kind of finish up with, be aware of phishing scams as well. Don't click on links in emails or give out your information over the phone, no matter who somebody says they represent, unless you've initiated the call or you've gone directly to their website to get their phone number or information. Does that all make sense?
18: Yes, it does.
11: Okay, good. So those would be kind of some best practices. With regard to your house, you know, we don't think it's worth the money to get what's called title lock insurance, because it doesn't lock anything. It only notifies you if someone attempts to falsify your deed, which you can do on your own. And if somebody tried to foreclose on you because somebody fraudulently transferred your deed, took out a mortgage that was not paid, well, they wouldn't be able to, because that would be fraudulent, and you can't foreclose on someone that would be, you know, fraudulent conveyance. And so it would be thrown out in court because of the fraud. So what do you do? Well, I would contact your county records office and see if, many of them now offer this, they can place an alert on your particular record such that if there was ever any changes, you would be alerted to it. And that's free, and that would probably be a great defense, and it doesn't require you to spend any money, which, again, I think is unnecessary. It's a very low risk, and they're not doing anything you can't do yourself.
18: Okay, very good. Thank you.
11: All right, Perry, thanks for calling today. A quick break and back with much more on Faith and Finance Live. 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
23: 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But advertising has sadly done a good job claiming that things can do more than that, like make us significant, lovable, or important.
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21: 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Let's go out to Arkansas. Jeff, how can I help you, sir?
24: Yes, thank you for taking my call. I am a retired federal employee with a thrift savings account.
21: Yes, sir.
24: Currently, I've got the entire DSP and the G fund, but I was wanting to change a percentage of it to a fund that would earn more interest, maybe a life cycle fund, something like that. But my question is, when do you do an inter-fund transfer? Is it when the market's up or down, or does it matter?
21: Yeah. You know, I really would, not try to time that based on whether you think the market is high or low. I mean, it really is difficult to do consistently. So really my approach would be to say, let's think about the asset allocation that fits your goals and risk tolerance, and then use those inter-fund transfers primarily to rebalance
11: your portfolio back to the target allocation, irrespective of what the market is doing at that moment. You know, typically we would say, just as a starting point, that doesn't mean that that's right for you, but typically at 68, approaching 70, you know, we would probably have 60% in bonds, 40% in stocks, just as a starting point. And then you could dial it up more conservative or more aggressive from that point. So for you, that would mean, you know, 60% in the F. And then for the 40%, I'd probably take half of that, so 20%, and put it in the C, the common stock, and then 10 and 10 in the international and the small cap, the S and the I. And, you know, that would be a good, you know, mix for you. You could also use the life cycle fund as well. But I think, you know, you can do it yourself with the letters, and they make it really easy to do. And the TSP has had phenomenal performance and really, I think, reasonable fees. But in terms of, you know, when you'd make that adjustment, I think the first question is, what is the target allocation? And then second, I'd go ahead and start moving it. Now, if you wanted to do it over, let's say, 90 days or something like that, you could. But for me, I wouldn't try to pick the top or the bottom. I'd just say, once I know what the target allocation is, I rebalance and I'm in it for the long haul, especially because in your situation, Jeff, you know, you've got some income coming in such that you're not having to draw the proceeds. That's a great position to be. So even at age 70, we need to be looking at this as, you know, a time horizon of a couple of decades or more, which means that even if we hit a recession 2 or 3 years from now, you wouldn't touch that stock portion. You would just let that wait, you know, you'd wait out a recovery. And that's a great place to be because, you know, that's the growth component to your portfolio. And if we look back historically, we see that every major problem that has caused the market to go down, either in a correction or even a crash, has always rebounded and moved to higher ground in roughly, you know, a 10-year time horizon. And it seems like as of late, you know, when we look at the pandemic or the Great Recession, it happens much quicker than that. But give me your thoughts on all that.
24: Oh, that's good. And so would you recommend more the stocks and common over the life cycle fund?
11: You know, I prefer that approach just because you can dial that allocation into exactly what your goals and risk tolerance are rather than delegating that to them just based on your target retirement date. And so I think that's where you really need to decide, you know, what is the right mix of stocks versus bonds, and then everything else falls out of that. So if you go with my, you know, kind of default recommendation for somebody 70, you know, it would be that 60-40 portfolio. Then it'd be really easy for you to go 60 in the F, 20 in the C, and then 10 in the I and the S. But again, if you want to be a little more conservative, you could dial that F up to 70. If you want to be a little more aggressive, you could dial it down to 50, and then everything else on the stock side, the equity side, falls out of that.
24: Okay. Well, I had understood that you should be in. I've been in a G fund for 8 years since I retired.
11: Oh, wow.
24: Because I messed up. So I thought you were supposed to be in the conservative fund around retirement, and I've learned different now. So
11: yeah, that's okay. I mean, I think the key is moving forward, what is the right move for you? That, you know, the challenge with the G fund is, although it's a great, I mean, it's basically a government money market. So it's like a savings account, which is not a bad thing. You've preserved what you've had. But I think the idea is that given inflation and given, you know, just the rise in the cost of healthcare, which is probably your biggest risk in this next season of life, you know, we want to try to outpace that inflation. The way we grow it is not taking unnecessary risk, but also recognizing that, you know, we've got time on our side. When you hit retirement, you still have a 20, 30 plus year time horizon. Now, the Lord could call you home at any hour, as he could any of us. But, you know, as long as you're healthy, you know, we're looking out saying that we want to manage this for the future. And so we can still take a long-term perspective, even though we're no longer working. And if you think about a portion of it going to, let's say, heirs, you know, that just even extends the time horizon. So I think, you know, being in that stock bond mix that's right for you based on your age and your goals is probably the right approach, and less so on the G fund, the government money market.
24: Okay. That sounds good. I appreciate your help.
11: Absolutely, Jeff. Anything else on your mind today?
24: No, that'll be it. Thank you a lot.
11: Absolutely, sir. God bless you. Hey, let me mention, I'll let you go, but we appreciate your call. You know, the other consideration here for anybody listening today that is entering into this season of life or, you know, is already there is, you know, you spend your working career kind of building and amassing wealth, and that's great. And I love the fact that whether you're in the TSP or the 401k, you know, that menu of investment options is limited, and really that's a good thing because it simplifies the decision making. You know, if you took the blinders off and you were in an IRA and you have unlimited investment options, on one hand that's good because you have unlimited options, on the other hand you can have some analysis paralysis. It makes it more difficult. So I think the TSP and the 401k model works while you're building wealth, but often as folks transition into retirement, I think therein lies an opportunity to bring an advisor to the table who could help really tailor that portfolio to your unique needs. Now, does that mean you can't just stick with the TSP? No, absolutely not. It's a great model. Those funds have done well. Again, I think the expense ratios are right, but you know, moving to an advisor for both the planning in terms of the timing for the distributions, the tax considerations, the giving opportunities, and just tailoring that portfolio to your unique needs for income and preservation and accumulation, there's a real opportunity there. And an advisor could bring, the right advisor, a faith-based approach to the table as well, where the investments are screened for biblical values. So if you want to find an advisor to come alongside you in this season, the best place to go is findacka.com, and you can do a quick zip code search. A quick break and back with more after this.
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11: We're so glad you've joined us for Faith and Finance Live today. Here in our final segment, let me remind you not to call in because we're not live today, but we'd love for you to stick around and enjoy the rest of the program. Let's go to Texas. Hi, Kathy. How can I help you?
7: Thank you. I have recently retired, and my husband will be retiring probably sometime next year. But something that we had started doing is using a credit card to charge our groceries every month, and then we pay it off before the finance charges kick in.
11: Yeah.
7: And the reason we're doing that is to get travel rewards points.
11: Yes.
7: And I was just wondering your thought on using a credit card for things like that, or should we just figure that into our budget monthly and just take the money out of our budget instead of charging?
11: Yeah. No, I like that, Kathy, a lot. I'm not someone who says you can't use credit cards. It's only an issue when it becomes, you know, a problem because you're not using the credit card for budgeted items. And so if you use them for non-budgeted items that are outside what you can afford, then that's when you start carrying a balance. But if you're using them only for budgeted items and you're paying it off in full at the end of the month, then you're in great shape because, to your point, you're going to get the rewards. You're going to add the convenience of being able to pay electronically. And then thirdly, you've got the protections as well. So with a debit card, for instance, if the account was compromised, you could maybe get the money back. The problem is, until they resolve the issue, the money's gone out of your account until the bank makes you whole. With a credit card, you just dispute the transaction and you never are out the money. They take it from there. And so, you know, there's some protections, there's flexibility, there's convenience. And when you use it, for instance, with the FaithFi app, you can connect those accounts and see those transactions come in, actually have them go into your digital envelopes and monitor where you're at with each of your envelopes at any point in the month. So, for instance, with your eating out envelope, if you have one, you could say, where are we at? Well, we've got a week left and the money's gone, so we're done for the month. And you can make those decisions in real time. But bottom line is, Kathy, no, I don't have any problem with the way you all are doing it. The key is only budgeted items. Pay it off in full, zero interest. Hey, we appreciate your call today. Let's go to Georgia. And James, thanks for calling. Go ahead.
8: Yeah, so a while back, probably a year ago, you talked about QCDs.
11: Yes.
8: So I'm 71 years old now, and so I wanted to start doing my tithe and offering through my, it's a TSP right now, but I'm getting ready to roll them over. And part of it I'm going to go to the bank with, but since you know you're unsure, $250,000, I'm going to do something else with the rest of it. Hmm. So I'm trying to figure out, you know, what's a QCD, is annuity a QCD, and if it is, what's the best company to go to?
11: Hmm. Yes, it's a great question. The qualified charitable distribution, James, is one of my favorite tools for giving, specifically for money coming out of an IRA. So you would need to roll it first to an individual retirement account, which you can do. Once you separate from service, you can roll that out. And as long as you roll it to a traditional IRA, what's often called a rollover IRA, then that is not a taxable event because inside the TSP, it's in a tax deferred environment. And so is the traditional IRA. And so, you roll it over to the IRA. At that point, so long as it's in an IRA and you are 70 and a half or older, you become eligible to give money directly from your IRA to a charity. Now, QCDs cannot be made from an annuity. Unless it's an IRA annuity that permits QCDs. That's uncommon, but it does happen. It's plan specific, so you would need to ask. But in just about every other situation, the way the QCD works is you would roll that money to the IRA, and then at that point, you could make a gift directly to your church, FaithFi, any ministry you choose who is a 501c3 not-for-profit. And as long as that money doesn't come to you and goes straight to the charity, it's not going to be added to your taxable income for the year. You don't get a deduction, but it never gets added. And remember, every other distribution or withdrawal from an IRA that comes to you is taxable. And therefore, the amount of the distribution gets added to your taxable income for the year. The qualified charitable deduction is the only way the money comes out without ever paying any tax on it, but it has to go straight to a charity. Does that make sense?
8: All right. So, well, I know, because 25% of my RMD is going to be taxable, because that's going to come to me, because 75% will go to my church.
11: Okay.
8: But yeah, the problem is I'm trying to get the rest of my money to something other than the bank in order to do the QCD.
11: Yeah, got it. And how much do you have in that TSP right now, roughly?
8: I've got $470,000.
11: Okay. And how much are you taking out per year? Only the required minimum?
8: Right. Yeah, okay. I don't need the money at all.
11: Yeah, yeah, very good. So what I would recommend, James, is for you to connect with a certified Kingdom advisor who could help you, first of all, open that IRA. But secondly, after you all spend a lot of time together talking about your income needs, which clearly you don't have any, at least as it relates to the IRA, and your risk tolerance, your goals and objectives, what God's doing in your life, where you're headed in the future, could help you build a portfolio and manage this money with the appropriate level of risk that aligns with your goals and objectives. And so it would be probably a mix of largely bonds, maybe some CDs, maybe some money market, maybe a smaller allocation to stocks. So you have a growth component, but the advisor would open that IRA, you'd roll the TSP in, he or she would build the portfolio, and then they could ensure that you take enough out each year to reach the required minimum and direct it so that 25% is coming to you as a taxable distribution, 75% of your RMD going straight to charity or ministry. And then they've handled the investment selections for you, which clearly you don't want to do anyway. So that would typically be the way I would recommend you go. But give me your thoughts on that.
8: Okay, so where would you find the Kingdom Advisor?
11: Yeah, just go to findacka.com. That's findacka.com, stands for Certified Kingdom Advisor. And you could do a zip code search and find, I would interview maybe two or three, find the one that you feel like is the best fit for you. There's about 2,000 Certified Kingdom Advisors across the U.S. and Canada. They've met high standards in character and competence and experience, and they've been trained to bring a biblical worldview. They've got at least 10 years experience, pastor reference, client reference, annual continuing education, regulatory review. We put them through the paces, but if they've achieved the CKA designation, which is the only industry accepted designation in financial services for biblically wise financial advice, then you know that they share your values and can bring God's perspective to bear in their counsel.
8: Okay. Yeah. Thank you.
11: Excellent, James. Thanks for your call today. Again, that website, findacka.com. To Oklahoma. Hi, Larry. Go ahead, sir.
3: Hey, Rob. Thanks for taking my call.
11: Yes, sir.
3: I have a nonprofit property I'm wanting to sell and I'm going to give it, of course, to another nonprofit or a 301c3. Is there any forms or anything I need to do, or is that taken care of at the closing of the sale? I'm pretty green when it comes to stuff like this, right?
11: Yeah, no problem. Help me with something though. You said I understand you want to sell it and give it the proceeds, or give the property before the sale to a nonprofit. We could talk about that. But you said it's already a nonprofit property. What do you mean by that?
3: Yeah, it's a nonprofit that has went basically just dried up, but with the property and the buildings are there. I'm going to sell that and take the proceeds and give it to a 501c3 organization.
11: Okay. All right. So it belongs essentially to the nonprofit that you already had, and you're closing that down. Is that right?
3: Well, it's already closed down. Yes, sir.
11: Okay. Yeah. Got it. Yeah, makes sense. Yeah, that's an interesting one. I would certainly talk to your CPA about that, you know, because it's a little different in that it's already, you know, owned by a 501c3 under the IRS. So, you know, it's going to need to be sold, you know, at a market value to avoid what's called private inurement. But I think in this case, you know, it's less of an issue because you're wanting to give it away. Do you know of a nonprofit who will take the property itself, or are you wanting to get it sold first under the nonprofit, and then just give the proceeds?
3: Well, the church I'm wanting to give the proceeds to is a 501c3, and because I'm still just doing the legwork on all this right here, and like I said, I'm pretty green, but I've been doing a lot of research and trying to make sure I do all the right things,
11: Yes.
3: But
11: okay.
3: Yeah, but where it's going to go is already a 501c3.

0: with the mission. And then you could reach out to the church and let them know that that decision had been made by the nonprofit's board, and they can help you facilitate that direct transfer of that donated or that property that's being donated to the church via a deed transfer. You'd want to hire a real estate attorney to help you with that. So I think those are the steps. Stay on the line. We'll finish up off the air. Well, folks, it's been a joy to be along with you today. Thanks for inviting us into your story. What a joy it is to encourage you with God's word as you seek to be that wise and faithful steward. Our goal, that you'd see God as your ultimate treasure. Let me say thanks to my team today. I couldn't do it without them. Thank you to Tahira, Amy, Omar, Taylor, and Rihanna. Faith and Finance Live is a partnership between Moody Radio and Faith Fi. Have a wonderful day and come back and join us next time for another edition of Faith and Finance Live.
1: Going to get to hour one of In the Market with Janet Parshall on Moody Radio. Good afternoon. It's John Hemmer. This morning, I'm in my hometown where I grew up in Mundelein. And it's so interesting. It still kind of boggles my mind. There is a house that I drive by when I'm in town, and you can see the backyard. And this was probably 30 years ago. They installed these amazing, like, rocks and this water thing. And it looked like they began something huge and then they just stopped. And they haven't done anything else to it. And it's got so much potential, but they're not doing anything to it. And it's been that way for over 25 years. It's like, what have you done with it? And I thought about that in our lives when it comes to our faith. What have we done with our faith, with our relationship with Christ? Are we sharing that? Let's get out there and share that.
2: Long ago, it was a TV show. It was called To Tell the Truth. Maybe you saw it, I don't know. But three contestants would tell the panel their name, and they all claimed to be the same person. And then it was up to the panel to try to figure out which one was the real one. The climactic moment came when the host said, "Will the real Joe Slobotnick please stand up?" And they all shift in their chairs. Finally, one would stand up. The real one. Well, I'm Ron Hutchcraft, and I want to have a word with you today. But with the real you, please stand up. For many people, the struggle to identify which person is really them is a deeply personal one. The identity you choose will determine much of how you make your life choices and whether you feel significant or insignificant. Identity number one, victim. If you've been hurt, betrayed, maybe neglected, it's possible to live your whole life thinking of yourself as a victim. And your relationships, your decisions, your goals, they're all going to be shaped by choosing victim as your identity. Identity number two, sinner. While the victim focuses on their pain, the sinner focuses on their failures. You'll accept and you'll expect a little life because you think that's all you deserve. And your shame will cause you to feel, what's the use? And that will set you up for more and more mistakes. But there is a third identity you can choose. It's spelled out in the Bible in 2 Corinthians 5:17, our word for today from the Word of God. If anyone is in Christ, he is a new creation. The old has gone. The new has come. There's this amazing transformation that takes place when a person gives himself to Jesus Christ. From that moment on, they have the right, they have the spiritual power to live as a new person. So if you belong to Jesus Christ, the real you is identity number three, new person in Jesus Christ. You don't have to be identified by your past pain. You don't have to be defined by your past sin. You are now defined by your relationship with Jesus Christ, the Son of God. You're a child of God. Listen, I hope you make today the day you begin this great life-changing relationship with Christ and become a new creation in Christ. 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And if you want that, can I encourage you to go to our website right away today? Because there's a lot of information that will help you be sure you've begun this relationship and your new story can begin today. 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
8: Welcome to In the Market with Janet Parshall. So glad we're going to spend the hour together. Okay, are your fingers ready to start dialing? Because we're going to talk with Dr. Carl Payne this hour on the topic of spiritual warfare. And I'm going to start out with some interesting data that says this is why Carl and I keep talking about this topic, all right? Particularly this time of year. So you're going to need this, 877-548-3675. And there's no such thing as a bad question, by the way. Any question you've got, and the majority of people in the sound of my voice do, in fact, believe in the supernatural, in all of its weird manifestations. But the problem is, do you believe correctly about the supernatural? Are you afraid of the supernatural? Is there a war going on that you can't see? And if there is, what side are you on? And do you need to have a whole set of particular tools? I don't know, crucifix, holy water, a priest, Latin. Is that necessary if you're going to drive a demon out of someone's life? So there's always a lot to talk about because, unfortunately, we let the world teach us theology on this one, don't we? And I don't get this at all because it's not my cup of tea. But if you look at the different genres, the flavors like ice cream of movies, themes, I love biopics. I love a rom-com. I love fill in the blank. Do you know what the number one genre is? And I don't get this. It's horror. Ugh. I don't want to look at all that stuff, but apparently there's just something about it. And particularly when you move into the fall and you get toward Halloween and boy, it just erupts everywhere. And all of a sudden now we're all interested in metaphysics and manifesting and all of that kind of crazy demonic stuff. So it's very important that you and I get this just right. Not too much, not too little, just right. Why? Because the Bible talks about it. Listen, if the author and editor-in-chief decides to put in his 66 letters to us something about spiritual warfare, it is a lesson that he wants us to learn. And there are all kinds of things talked about spiritual warfare in the scripture. So we don't look for the devil behind every rock. Look, we fight on three fronts, the world, the flesh, and the devil. So the devil is one of those. We talk a lot about the struggles we have with the flesh and how we get our mind under control. We certainly talk about the world a lot here on In the Market. But what about talking about battling the devil? We would be remiss if we didn't spend some time talking about that third front in the warfare, the world, the flesh, and the devil. So I want to give you a chance to ask any question. 877-548-3675. Questions only, but the topic is spiritual warfare in all of its gazillion forms and iteration because you have a great teacher and Dr. Payne. I'm going to introduce him in a minute, but I want to put a few facts on the table. Hey, we're in Washington, right? We live with facts and figures and white paper reports. So this was a poll that was actually done by YouGov, and I found it interesting. It was a poll of more than 17,000 U.S. adults. Now, if you know anything about polling, that's a seismic and significant number. Anything when polling is done, for it to have any clout, any credibility, it has to be above 1,000. So now you've got 17,000 adults. And you know what they found? Half, 50%, right there in the 50-yard line, believe that demons definitely or probably exist. So that means that person in your carpool, next to you at the office, the other side of your fence, they already believe, most of them do, half of them do, that demons, in fact, do exist, which I find interesting because there's a parallel here. And I think this is one of those questions you might want to ask. Why is there a parallel here? A similar number, 46%, believe that ghosts exist. Now, I think it's not a coincidence that those numbers are perilously close. It tells me something about the person's worldview. If 50% believe that demons definitely or probably exist and 46% think ghosts do, then there's a concern. So what happened is when YouGov did this, they profiled people and they showed that religious people are more likely to believe in supernatural beings, but not only religious people. And I'll give you a stat in a minute on that. But it also very much depends, quote, religious people on their denomination. So as an example, Protestants, 66%, Muslims, 62%, are more likely than others to say that demons probably exist. A majority of Mormons, 60%, and Roman Catholics, 58%, also believe in the existence of demonic entities. But what's interesting is atheists, this I don't get, 10%, believe in the supernatural, in demons. Jewish people, 20%. Agnostic, you know, the ones that I'm not sure, 23%, are all least likely to believe in demons. So that's interesting. I'm going down this list. Buddhists, 37% believe in demons. 43% believe in ghosts. I don't know. Maybe that's tied into their idea of reincarnation somehow. And again, agnostics, 23% say, yeah, I believe in demons. 35% say, I believe in ghosts. But when YouGov did this, they start out with Protestant and then they have something else. I don't know what the something else is, but in the something else, 66 believe in demons and 52% believe in ghosts. And again, Muslims, 62% believe in demons and 51% believe in ghosts. So all of that is very interesting. Well, then, come down the street with me a little bit. I'll take you up to Capitol Hill. The prestigious publication that comes out of the Hill is something called The Hill. And according to a survey that they did, why in the world would a governmental magazine or newspaper outlet want to print? I'm old fashioned here. Why would a media outlet, to be more 21st century, why would they even want to know what Americans think about this? So a majority of Americans believe in aliens, ghosts, and the devil, according to a Real Clear Opinion research poll. Among those surveys, 56.9% said they believe in aliens. 61.4% believe in ghosts. 70.3% say they believe in the devil, which is lower than the 85.4% who say that they believe in God, which is interesting. Other findings found that 80.3% of respondents said that they believe, are you ready for this, that Jesus is the Son of God. That's 8 out of 10 of those who were polled. Very interesting. And 84% said that they believe in heaven. Although another 83% said they believe in miracles, though majorities reject the existence of witches and reincarnation, some 52.3% said they don't believe in reincarnation, 54.2% say the same thing about witches, and more than 70% of Americans believe in hell. Now, that is an interesting question when it comes to making disciples. So if they believe in hell and you know that it exists, though, how do you make sure you don't end up there? And what are you doing to tell the world on what they need to know so they can spend eternity in the presence of the living God? I think that's very important. So you all chew on that data. When we come back, I will do the formal introduction of Dr. Carol Payne. But that's to set you up now with your questions. I just gave you all that cannon fodder so you could start thinking about some of the questions you have on spiritual warfare. 877-548-3675, 877-548-3675. So clearly you have a majority, plus that believe in the supernatural, demons and ghosts, etc. So what would you say to your neighbor who says, I believe in demons? Okay, what do they do? What would you like to do about it? And how can you make sure that they don't cause you any problems? So the question really opens up a treasure chest of opportunities to talk about other things when it comes to the gospel. So join us with your questions, 877-548-3675. Back after this.
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8: 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Did you think about some of those stats on spiritual warfare, the supernatural, what Americans think? That's all important for you to know because it's all part of your transcultural missionary experience. If you're going to go out there into the world, you need to know what Americans writ large think about this. And I think those figures are pretty intriguing, by the way. It also helps me fine-tune, I think, my apologetic in defense of the gospel when I'm talking to people, because they start with believing there's something that we can't see out there. And that's a great place to start with someone as well. So think about that. But give your questions a chance here with Dr. Carl Payne, 877-548-3675. Dr. Payne is a regular guest here because we love his clear, crystal clear, absolutely within the parameters of scripture, biblical teaching. He is a pastor, a teacher, a speaker, an author, and yes, indeed, sports fans, former NFL chaplain for the Seattle Seahawks. And we don't hold that against him. He is currently on staff at Antioch Bible Church in Redmond, Washington. What does he do there? Well, his primary role is serving as the pastor of leadership development and discipleship training. Pretty important stuff. And he's written the book that I think is just about as definitive as you can get, because I know it's so biblically solid. I love to promote the book. And it's been updated, by the way. It's called Spiritual Warfare, Christians, Demonization, and Deliverance. And I'm so happy that so many of you have actually gotten this book, because these conversations have, in your personal walk with the Lord, resulted in a deeper curiosity and a hunger for biblical knowledge on this. And I'm so glad. So again, Spiritual Warfare, Christians, Demonization, and Deliverance. And we're going to take your calls at 877-548-3675. But just let me give a chance to my friend Carl to give some opening remarks. Welcome, friend. Thrilled you're here. Did any of those stats surprise you, particularly given the work the Lord has called you to do?
13: Well, the first two things first. Good afternoon, young lady. Once
8: Thank you,
13: again,
8: sir.
13: It's a privilege to be with you, and I absolutely mean that. Oh. Number two, I know there are people that are listening to our conversations, because I get calls, emails, prefacing, listen, I heard you and Janet talking about this, and I'm wondering about. And so I thought, yes, indeed, there's people reading, asking questions. Number three, your intro, I was sitting here going, what did it make me think of? And I thought, I feel like a mosquito in a nudist colony. I mean, there is so much that you brought up. That I'm going, no matter what direction we go, there's going to be more. But I'll give you the stabs that I thought of, and you correct me. I thought the most odd and interesting was that 10% of atheists say they
8: yes.
13: believe in demons. I thought, when you have a worldview that says, you know, materialistic naturalism can explain everything, and there is no supernatural, whether it's God or Satan or demons or whatever. So when someone says, I'm a naturalist, and they say, I don't believe this, I'd say, well, that's consistent with your worldview. when someone identifies himself as an atheist, a naturalist, and says, but 10, 1 out of 10, somebody is using jargon they do not understand, or they would not say that. So that would be number one. So I chuckled at that one. But I'll tell you what, I guess here's a parallel. I'm sure we have people that would identify as a theist and a Christian, and then you say, what do you think of the Bible? It's an interesting book. What do you think of the devil? Maybe. What do you think of Jesus raising from the dead? My science teacher didn't like that idea. So we could probably have some of that tossed back at us, too, about we claim a label and then don't really understand it sometimes. Now, to something that caught me out of so much there, but I thought about a correspondence theory that the Greeks used to teach. And the old philosophers, and that truth must correspond to reality. Reality must correspond to truth. And if you're dealing with truth, it will correspond to reality. And I think that that is something that is smacking 21st century Christians and non-Christians right in the face when we talk about it. So when you said the 50% and 47% demons and ghosts, doesn't surprise me. And over the years, you know, my 40-plus years working with this, I believe they're one and the same. Demons, ghosts, I think just some people use different language so that they would, on a survey, come out fairly close. That didn't surprise me one bit, whether it's Christian or non-Christian, but it's the reason why. And I wrote a little note on the break. I put, regardless of the group, there is a growing certainty that there is more than just what I was taught with materialistic naturalism in junior high and high school, that, you know, science and naturalism, and as long as you can test something empirically through the sciences, it's meaningful and real, and if you can't, it's not. Whether it's the plethora of media shows and programs, the curiosity of where occultism and anything about spiritism, it seems like most everything is okay and popular unless it's Jesus or maybe Orthodox Judaism. But, you know, the whole notion about, you know, are you on a spiritual journey, where people before, that many would have rolled their eyes going, I believe in facts and science, not fairy tales and religion. You've got more and more people where it's not just okay. There are people that celebrate even the occult. And I think, Janet, what it's doing is it's forcing the Christian church proper. So I don't just mean my church, Antioch Bible Church. I mean people that genuinely know Christ. It's forcing them to have to deal with something that before they wanted to run from or ignore or roll their eyes, because it's not just non-Christians, where you wouldn't expect that out of the naturalist, but it's, whether it's spiritists, whether the occultists, they wouldn't have had a problem with the supernatural in the past, but more and more people inside the church are going, there is more than just naturalism as I was taught, and kids are getting bombarded with it, grandkids are getting bombarded with it, and we've got to quit being deaf, dumb, and mute on this because we're getting swallowed up.
8: Yeah. Wow. Exclamation point. What a place to take a break. This is why we love Dr. Carl Payne, by the way. He calls him as he sees him, and he sees him right every time. 877-548-3675. When we come back, I'm going right to the phones. And again, any question you've got about any aspect of spiritual warfare, I'm glad you got some of those figures, because there's a natural interest there, but there's cognitive dissonance, right? Like Carl rightly pointed out, how can 10% of atheists believe in demons if you don't believe in anything other than yourself, and you certainly don't believe in the supernatural because you deny the existence of God? So, interesting thinking here, but this is a better and a richer challenge for us as evangelists, right? Back after this.
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8: 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Let me say it again. That's our number here on In the Market with Janet Parshall. Our topic is spiritual warfare. Our guest, Dr. Carol Payne. 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
21: Hi, Janet. Long-time listener. Thank you for taking my call. I have a question about spiritual warfare when it comes to do with deliverance. I don't necessarily know if I have always believed in deliverance. My question is, biblically, if I trust the Lord for my deliverance of things like lust or anger, things like this, is deliverance like really a thing that I should put stock into, or should I just trust Jesus fully that his will eventually will be done?
13: I appreciate the question, and here's how I'd respond to you. I would say that if the only issues you have to deal with as a Christian, and I am all for saying, in Christ, I am a victor. I say that over and over in the book that Janet talked about. I am not a victim, I'm a victor. And people standing on Scripture and having an attitude that I'm not running. I don't have to. I belong to the one who won. I am 100% in on that. But I also think there's something that maybe as part of my understanding of Scripture, if the only thing I have to deal with is the world and the flesh, then I can say I'm not too concerned about the demon stuff, because whether it's real or not real, I'm sure I win because of Jesus. I've read the end of the book. And so I'm just going to press on and not chase something that I really don't understand. For many people, I'm a little bit afraid of. But I'm going to come back and say there was a reason that chapter 4 in my book, I said, let's learn how to recognize and respond to the world. 5, let's learn how to recognize and respond to the flesh. And 6, let's learn how to recognize and respond to the demonic. Because I think Scripture is very clear that all three of them are very real enemies. And as I try to say in that, and I didn't mean to talk so much about the book here. I don't say a whole lot usually. But I'm saying, when I have been taught as a very genuine, sincere Christian, and for me it went from even Bible school and seminary. So even at a deeper level of people trying to be serious, that, you know, this whole thing about demonism and the flesh and all that, it's like it's just a big tube sock. As long as you trust Jesus, as long as you pray, as long as you memorize Scripture, you'll be fine. And I'm here to tell you, as a pastor of a lot of years, there are lots of people who love Jesus, they pray, they memorize Scripture, and they're not fine. So if you happen to be someone who's dealing with attacks from the world and the flesh, then you can ignore the demonic. That's not what you're dealing with. But if you happen to be in locked up in a battle with the demonic spirits, and I mean Ephesians 6, that's very real, verses 12 to 18. 2 Corinthians 10, 3 through 5 says it's very real. 2 Corinthians 11, 1 through 4 says it's very real. Ephesians chapter 4, 25 through 26 and 27, and those are addressed to Christians, not non-Christians. Then I'm suggesting if my attitude is, I'll take the flesh thing serious, because heck, I mean, Romans 7 pretty clear, Galatians pretty clear, the world, yeah, John 2 talks about it, James 4:4, but the demonic stuff, just cling to God and you'll be great. I'm saying that's sincere, but I'm saying that is naive. And I'm not saying you're not, I don't know you, I'm just saying the notion. And I'm saying that people that will tell me over the years, you know, I just don't even worry about it. And then as we start talking about some of the things that go on sometimes on a daily basis, it's like, that could be demonic? For instance, you're fat, you're ugly, you're stupid, no one likes you. Jesus doesn't really love you. If Jesus loved you, why'd you lose your job? Why do you pray? Your prayers bounce off the ceiling. Why do you read your Bible? You're too stupid to get anything out of it. You know, Christians, I mean, you know, you're as isolated in church as you are at home because they don't care. Why don't you just give up on this thing? I've had people look at me and say, well, I thought that was just self-talk. Maybe it is. Maybe you're a sadomasochist and you just like beating yourself up. But I'm here to tell you there are probably millions, I don't know what the number is, of Christians that will say, I drive my car and I get the thought, drive your car off the road. And then I think, where'd that come from? I'm not doing that. And I'm saying there are people starting to connect the dots that those arrows from Ephesians 6 and the accusation from Revelation 12 are actually real. And so if a person says, I'll just choose to ignore that, I would say, beloved, you are putting yourself at a disadvantage and saying, I will figure out how the world and the flesh work, but I really don't want to mess with the demonic. Has there been enough abuse with the demonic and 3 o'clock things in the morning that can make people skeptical? Of course. But I would suggest that it's no more helpful for the one that says everything is demonic than the one that says to me nothing is demonic when Jesus, the apostles, and the Bible talk about it very forthrightly.
8: Thank you for the question. And Carol, thank you so much for the answer. 877-548-3675. Lisa, welcome. We'd love your question now, please. Are you there, Lisa? Tell you what, the music's playing. I'm going to have my team make sure you're there. When we come back from the break, I will immediately go to you so that you can ask your question of Dr. Carol Payne. We are taking questions on the subject of spiritual warfare at 877-548-3675. That's 877-548-3675. Listen, again, let me underscore. Not only did I just give you some social science data out there that there's already an interest, even in those who make no profession of faith in Jesus Christ, which is an open door for us, by the way. But there is, as Carol alluded to earlier, confusion in the church on this. Some pastors won't touch it with a 10-foot pole, even though it's in Scripture. Others, it's all the devil's fault, forgetting that there are 3 war fronts, world, flesh, and the devil. And then we've got the world trying to give us their version of this topic. So Bible in one hand, newspaper in the other, more with...
9: Going to get some more in the market with Janet Parshall on Moody Radio. Good afternoon, my friend. It's John Hemmer. This morning, I had an eye doctor appointment in my hometown where I grew up, Mundelein. Now, I have been looking forward to this eye doctor appointment for 2 weeks. You know why? It just so happens that the eye doctor is literally a half mile away from Frank's for the memories. Now, if you are ever in the Mundelein, Illinois area, you've got to get chicken wings from Frank's for the memories. I was looking so forward to doing that, and I got to have lunch there. It was like one of the best things ever. And I was looking forward to that so much, and I thought, that's how God is with us. God looks so forward to spending time with us, spending those quality minutes, those hours with us.
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28: If you are just joining us, the warmest of welcomes. We're visiting with Dr. Carol Payne, who's pastor, teacher, speaker, author, former NFL chaplain for the Seattle Seahawks. He's currently on staff at Antioch Bible Church in Redmond, Washington, where he serves as the pastor of leadership development and discipleship training. He joins us on a regular basis to talk about the topic of spiritual warfare. And to that end, he's written a wonderful book that has been revised and recently updated as well. It's called Spiritual Warfare, Christians, Demonization, and Deliverance. And we're taking again any question you have on the topic, 877-548-3675. I'm keeping my word. Lisa, thank you so much for being patient with us. We welcome you and we'd love your question, please.
0: Hi, thank you for taking my call. I am wondering about the spirit of fear and the spirit of anxiety. My daughter's had some bad dreams, and the other night I decided to pray to rebuke the spirit of fear. And she told me that she was able to sleep after that. And then I've had some anxiety at last night in particular, and just was praying to rebuke the spirit of anxiety in the name of Jesus. And I'm just wondering how accurate that is, that I should do that or not.
13: Well, two responses. The first would be that I think anxiety flows out of fear, so linking them together makes great sense to me. I would say number two, again, I've worked with this with a lot of people over a lot of years, and I have said this, Janet, and I've talked about this before, the number one area that I work with where Christians are tangled with demons, and sometimes they realize it, sometimes they don't, is through fear. Number two is through bitterness or unforgiveness. And I've had people say, you mean more than like drugs and alcohol and occultism? And I've dealt with all of that. But I'm saying the two that pop up so consistently, fear and an unreasonable fear. In other words, if my kid is playing on the freeway and I grab him and say, you scared me, that's reasonable. But I'm talking about unreasonable fears, irrational fears, so common. And then the bitterness. Typically, it's, I thank you, God, that you forgive me of anything and everything, but Uncle Joe, I'll never forgive him. And demons play with both of them. You know, God isn't going to rescue you with the fear, and so-and-so doesn't deserve to be forgiven, so don't. And then when a Christian buys that, they're more than happy to say, well, since you don't want to do things Jesus' way, because you know you're supposed to be confident, controlled by the Spirit of God, not fearful, and you know you're supposed to be tenderhearted and forgiving as God forgave others through Christ, and you don't, they'll say, I guess you don't care if we bother you. So if you say, again, talk about correspondence between the fear and the anxiety, yes, sounds like your daughter was saying something helped when you prayed. So if it helped, I would say, you know, bravo. I talk about offensive prayer on a fairly regular basis, where too many Christians pray defensively, essentially saying, Lord, hide me from my enemies. And I think you can find multiple examples where Christians, Jews in the Old Testament, you know, saying, Lord, take down my enemies. So instead of running from them, it's confronting them. And maybe that's what you're doing. I would add one caveat. I don't know if you're asking for this or not. I believe that if demons are involved, in other words, if there's spiritual warfare involved with you know, what you're talking about, or a number of areas, there's different levels. And the oppressive, the arrows that I call, I've said they're irritating, they're not debilitating. I would say if there has been actions going on, typically it's habitual sin, it can be ancestral sin, sometimes trauma. If demons have more control than simply shooting arrows, they have, as Paul writes about in the Ephesians 4, a foothold or a handhold or something like that, a person will have to do more than simply, you know, praying, I rebuke the demon of fear bothering, you know, so-and-so, leave him alone. If they have a right to do that because that person has opened doors to their activity, their response will be, until you take care of whatever opened that door, I'm not going to stop bothering them. The overwhelming majority of the time, I think it's the arrows. And those arrows can be put out with a shield of faith. And I think that offensive prayer is a wonderful shield of faith. So sounds like it works. So keep doing it, sis.
8: Thank you so much for the question. And thanks for being a part of the conversation. 877-548-3675. Mike in Florida, thanks for stopping by. Your question, please.
1: Yes, hello. My wife likes to play with tarot cards, and she believes that certain stones have innate qualities and can manifest certain properties into reality. Whether that mean money or certain physical characteristics. So that's basically my question. How does that square with biblical teachings, if at all?
13: Well, I would say the truth or reality that can happen can be squared up. And most people that, some that are occultists, New Agers, Spiritists for sure, would say they're very involved with all three. So if someone is saying, I'm a Christian, I don't know if your wife is or isn't, on one hand, and then talking about tarot cards and Ouija boards and astral projection and energy and manipulating energy, etc., I would say whether that person understands it or not, they are playing in the world of the demonic. Hmm. And so if you say, can there be a reality behind that? The answer is yes. And again, Bible is not not silent about that. You know, you think of 1 Samuel 28. I mean, in 13, Saul loses his kingdom. In 15, he loses his dynasty. In 28, when he goes to the witch of Endor, after they've been told, you know, mediums are to be killed. I mean, they were treated very harshly. It was like, don't mess with them. Deuteronomy 5, Deuteronomy 18, Christians don't play with that stuff. It ended up costing King Saul his life. So, I mean, it's not only understood in the New Testament, it was certainly understood in the Old as well. So, for me, it's not, can there be a reality there? If someone says it's always, I go, no, there are people that are curious or play games or look for attention that can, that, you know, can get involved in things like that. But there are people that have become involved in that, whether it was intentionally or innocently, and they are finding out there absolutely is a spiritual dimension, and it is evil, and things don't usually get better. They usually go from bad to worse. And the control and the safety of Jesus, if you would, seems to look further and further away. It's not healthy. So, yes, can there be a, is it always? No. You've got people play games, but can it be real? And does the Bible support that? You know, whether you're talking tarot cards, divination, necromancy, and all, yes. Is it identified as being part of something that Christians are supposed to stay away from? Yes. Do Orthodox Jews understand they're supposed to stay away from it? Yes.
8: 100%. Thank you so much for the question. Marie, I'm going to welcome you from Florida. Thank you for being here. Your question for Dr. Carl Payne, please.
2: If the devil and his minions do not read minds, how does the devil know really what, how to attack us?
13: I think that's a great question. Mm-hmm. And I would say your first premise, can they read your mind? I think that's true. No, they can't. If someone said, how do they know how to attack us? I think that there's a lot of them. I think they're well networked. And I think all they have to do is watch us. And whether it's in word, thought, or idea, they can become pretty astute, just like you with a person. You know, I can look at one person, and I can look at another person. I know both of them. Sometimes I can guess pretty well where they're going to go with something because I've watched them. I've seen what they've done. So if someone says, the devil reads my mind and knows what I'm going to do, I would say, no, he's probably watched your talk and walk, listened to your talk, watched your walk, and is very aware of things that you seem to be more than willing to compromise on, or you seem to willing to open doors to. So guess what? If this is something that can entice you, I'll entice you with it. Someone asked, we were talking about this the other day, yesterday, I had two very interesting conversations, one with a middle-aged lady and one with a pastor, in different circumstances, but the bottom line became something like, how come sometimes demons seem to attack people through fear, and sometimes they seem to attack them through pride, kind of two sides of a coin? And I'll say, because they're smart enough to have watched you to know which works. If you tell somebody controlled by fear that you're a mighty warrior, that's not going to help very much. If you tell someone controlled by fear, no matter what's going to go wrong, it's going to go wrong with you, and where is God? He doesn't love you. They pick up and run with that. I will give them those fiery arrows of Ephesians 6 or the accusation from Revelation 12 all day long. If pride is their problem, if you say to the person who's proud, oh, you coward, you'll never stand up for anything, you have no convictions, that wouldn't work with a person controlled by pride. But if you start telling them, don't you want super gifts? Don't you want to be want a God's green beret? Do you want to be an ordinary Christian or an extraordinary Christian? Why, that pastor, you do a better job preaching than him. Your Sunday school teacher, why doesn't he sit down and let you take over? Your walk with God is so much deeper. I'm suggesting demons are smart enough to recognize us. If we respond to fear, which many do, you'll get hit with it. If we respond through pride, in other words, they don't care how they hit us. All they do is watch and listen and then provide what they know we're vulnerable to.
8: Murray, thank you so much for the question. Greatly appreciate it. 877-548-3675. That's our number here on In the Market with Janet Parshall. It is the book that Dr. Carl Payne has authored on the topic. It goes deeper into this particular subject. So many of you have gotten this book, and I know you've been blessed by it. So I want to encourage you that if you're going to do a deep dive, this is one of the books I would definitely have. By the way, I want you to go to the information page, inthemarketwithjanetparshall.org. Click on the red box. It says Program Details and Audio. It'll take you to the information page, and underneath Carl's bio is a link to his website as well where you can learn more information. 877-548-3675. That's our number here on In the Market with Janet Parshall. When we come back, more of your calls.
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8: Carl Payne is on staff at the Antioch Bible Church in Redmond, Washington. He's also the author of the book, Spiritual Warfare, Christians, Demonization, and Deliverance. And we're taking your calls on this topic. But during the break, you learned some news, Carl. I want you to share that with our audience because I'm sure there's many people within the sound of your voice who knew this man, and this is an opportunity for them to pray.
13: Oh, thank you, Janet. A colleague of mine, but a dear, dear friend, Doug Guyvett, was a philosophy teacher at Talbot, Biola Talbot, for over 30 years, and a pastor that I worked with, and a conference speaker that I've I've been with so many times at a conference, an apologist that loves the Lord. I thought small in stature, but a giant in his faith and the impact he's had, students he's had. I got a call on Tuesday saying, did you hear about Doug? And I said, which Doug? I know several of them. And they said, Dr. Guyvett. And I said, no, what's up? And they said, he was drowned in a boating accident. And I said, no, are you serious? And they said, yeah, absolutely. And I know a few of the particulars. I do not know enough of the particulars to be a go-to person. I was told the reason I haven't been reading about it yet is because he drowned in Lake Huron up in Canada, and they're still trying to get the things together and get it figured out and get his body back to the U.S., so they haven't been saying much about it. But his wife, Diane, a dear friend of mine, I remember before they were even married, and he's got a couple of daughters, and I just thought, after it just kind of hit me on Tuesday, just out of the call, I thought, we need to be praying for Diane. We need to be praying for his daughters. And then I thought, he has had hundreds, I probably fair to say thousands of students he's influenced over the years. And just a very courageous, a very bright, but very kind Christian leader. And he is with Jesus. And I thought there may be people that aren't aware of that. Probably most aren't. And if you would kick into prayer for that family, I think it would be really appropriate.
8: Thank you for sharing that, Carol. Truly. I mean, we rejoice at his homecoming, but we grieve for those who are left behind and have to wait until the Lord calls them home as well. So thank you so much for that. 877-548-3675. 877-548-3675. Stacey, you're in Texas. Thank you for being here. And thanks also for your patience. Your question, please.
3: Yeah, kind of interesting, but I was on a mission trip in 2022. I was in South Korea, then was going to Thailand from there. But and this has happened to me only maybe a couple other times, but I didn't seem fearful when I went to bed, but I know that our soul doesn't necessarily sleep. And I would wake up, with my jaw being kind of tight, but saying in Jesus' name, and remembering the whole, I did feel a sense of fear, like I was being dragged out of the bed. And this was right before I was supposed to go to Jeju Island. So how are we to really fight, that spiritual battle, other than, because we're basically lockjawed, if you will, when we're sleeping.
13: Yeah, great question, and actually more common than you would guess. At least there'd be aspects of what you've shared that I've had many people say, I've never shared this with people because I don't know if they would even believe me or if they think poorly of me, and it's actually quite common. So first I'll give you an answer so I don't miss that. I have encouraged people, pray. It's actually a compliment when demons attack you at night. And say, what do you mean? I go, well, they would prefer to attack people, Christians, in their conscious mind during the day because they feel like then they got their buy-in. But when you have Christians that are not willing to buy in with their conscious mind, they will go after people at night. And I think, this is Carl, I think the idea is if they can interfere with sleep, talk about fear again, enough times and disrupt sleep that at some point I'll get rummy in my thinking and dummy in my thinking, and then I'll make bad decisions. And then they say, now I can make some advances against you that when you're sharp and alert, you won't do. So if someone says, why bother at night? Makes sense. If you won't cooperate during the day, and I've said backhanded compliment. One of the things I've encouraged people to do when that happens is say, first they'll say, do you think I'm making this up? I'll say, no. I've been through that. I know many, many people have been through that. They'll say, well, what do you mean? I'll say, now, this may not be exactly the same what you're talking about, but it'll be close. Say, you're sleeping. You wake up. You're wide awake. There's something in my room. Sometimes it manifests. You can see it. Most of the time not, but I sense it. May the hair on my arms, my back stands up. I want to cry out and say, Jesus, help, and nothing seems to come out of my mouth. So then I put my arm, try and turn on a light or something, and I feel like I'm paralyzed in my bed. I don't know what to do. So then in my head, I start saying, Jesus, make it go away. About the third time, it'll go away. And then I sit up and go, was I dreaming? I go, no, I was wide awake. This is real. And I go, yeah, absolutely, it can be real. And the secular is saying, it's just night sleep issues. I'm going, they don't know how to define it, and they don't believe in demons. So they'll say, just kind of night paralysis. And that doesn't tell you what it is, why it is. When someone says, what can you do as a believer? I'll say, start praying before you go to sleep. Lord Jesus, if there are demons that are trying to attack me at night, probably because I won't cooperate during the day, would you beat the tar out of those things and tell them I am off limits? I want to have great sleep, and I don't want to be bothered. And I'd ask your intercession. So please guard not only my conscious mind during the day, but my subconscious mind when I'm sleeping. And I thank you through the Lord Jesus Christ. I have had people tell me for years that were struggling with something. Carl, I started doing that, and guess what? It's not happening. I say, welcome to warfare.
8: Yeah. Wow. Unbelievable. So, Beth in Florida, you asked the question, why do demons bother us at night? I hope that helps your question, because I think it was very much on the same line as Stacy and Christopher. Let me ask your question, because I've got a few seconds left, but it's parallel. So, Christopher's from Minnesota, and he says, why always having dreams about demons? Anything to add?
13: I would say that's part of what they want to do with the dreaming. They want you to think you don't belong to Jesus. You know, we're

0: questions, just know that Carl comes and visits with us regularly. So this is your opportunity when I give that phone number at the beginning of the hour to get at the top of the line so you can get your question answered. In the meantime, read Spiritual Warfare, Christians, Demonization, and Deliverance. I've got it right there on my information page. Click on through. It'll take you where you can purchase the book. My heartfelt and deep thanks always to my friend, Dr. Carl Payne, and to you, friends. We'll see you next time on In the Market with Janet Parshall.
1: Going to get to hour two of In the Market with Janet Parshall on Moody Radio. So this morning, I was in my hometown where I grew up in, Mundelein, Illinois. My eye doctor is there. Interesting, the eye doctor's office is like two blocks from where I grew up. And then the other way, about a block away, is the dentist that I went to when I was a child. Okay, and this, wow, I was sitting in the parking lot there getting some work done, waiting for Franks for the Memories to open up down the street. And I look over at the building, it says, Dr. Paul Blighty, DDS. It is the same sign, the same building as it was back when I was like 8 years old. And it's almost like the more things change, the more things stay the same. How God is always faithful. God's love, his faithfulness never, ever changes.
2: Welcome to Bible Q&A with John MacArthur, Bible teacher and author of the best-selling MacArthur New Testament Commentary Series. This is Denny Nugent, and today's question takes us to Colossians 1, where Paul refers to the, quote, mystery which has been hidden from the past ages and generations, but has now been manifested to his saints. Well, what is that mystery, John, and why is it revealed only to Christians?
3: You know, the Old Testament is full of marvelous truths about God, about man, about redemption. But there are some things that are not in the Old Testament. The full, rich understanding that relates to the coming of Messiah, his life, his death, his burial, his resurrection, his ascension. Those are things that are only in a veiled way demonstrated in the Old Testament and prophesied. That's why the end of the 11th chapter of Hebrews says the things that those people looked for and believed in, they didn't fully see. So the mystery is truth that was hidden in the Old Testament. Paul calls it mystery hidden from past ages, that is now revealed or manifest to the saints in the New Testament. The New Testament itself talks about the mystery of the incarnation, the mystery of Israel's unbelief, the mystery of lawlessness, the mystery of the oneness of the body of Christ, a unity of Jew and Gentile in the church, the mystery of the rapture, the mystery of Christ in us, the hope of glory. All of those embody the great theme of mystery. And by mystery, the Bible doesn't mean something that you can't figure out, not a riddle, but simply something hidden in the Old Testament, fully revealed in the New. Paul was an apostle unfolding the mystery.
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9: Welcome to In the Market with Janet Parshall. I am so glad we're spending the hour together because we're going to talk about a very interesting word that I think between you and me, the world is taken captive. And it might be why so many saints have nothing to do with this word. And that is the word meditate. Okay. Now, I'm not a big fan of AI, just full disclosure. I think it squashes human creativity. I know it makes us dummy down in terms of our thinking. I don't think AI is smart. I don't think it's intelligent. I refuse to give it anthropomorphic qualities. It might be a tool that some people can use sometime to help them with some things. But there's no fact checker, okay? I want to be a Berean when it comes to AI. So here's how AI defined the term. Meditate is a mental practice of focusing attention or breathing to calm the mind and reach a higher state of awareness. Can I read that again? Meditate is a mental practice of focusing attention or breathing to calm the mind and reach a higher state of awareness. Now, I have to tell you something. As somebody who loves the Word of God, if I read that, I would go, yep, not touching that with a 10-foot pole because I'm not interested in reaching a higher state of awareness. And I know you heard in your head, even if I didn't say it, a higher state of consciousness, right? Because that's what you think. Well, it smacks of Eastern mysticism, does it not? And you go, oh, I'm not going to have anything to do with it. Okay, so put the brake lights on. What if I were to tell you that it's all over God's word, that we're told over and over and over again, and that if you read the saints of old, they practice meditation again and again and again. So just for argument's sake, do you think yet again this is one of those things stolen and redefined by the world, and yet the word got there first and gave us directions on this? Well, I felt a whole lot better when my almost, I have to say almost because I'm married to a fellow who writes too, so I better give allegiance to him first, but very close to my favorite writer in the whole wide world. In fact, a man whose writing has been used more as truth tools on this broadcast over the years than any other person. That's how good I think he is. He's biblically bedrock solid, but he's a lover of history. He's a lover of music. He loves to teach the Word of God, and he does it with absolute clarity, put it all together. And I can't put down a single book that Robert Morgan has authored. So when I saw a book by my friend Robert that said, Meditating God's Way, caught my attention because, you know, this man would not go anywhere near this if we were talking about New Age mysticism. And the subtitle got me more intriguing before I dove into the book. It's called A Christian Path to Strength and Resilience. Now, there's a thought. Why do strength and resilience have something to do with meditating? We're going to get into all of that. So let me just tell you who Robert is. He's the full-time leader of Robert J. Morgan Ministries. And by the way, more than that, he's associate pastor of World Outreach Church in Murfreesboro, Tennessee. He teaches the Bible on his Robert J. Morgan podcast. He has over 40 books in print, including, again, so many of these have been our truth tools. The Red Sea Rules, The Then Sings My Soul, The 100 Bible Verses That Made America. The list goes on and on and on. He even takes people on tours. He's going to take a tour. He's going to take people to John Bunyan's house. I still want to be in a suitcase and be a part of that trip. But this is going to be an hour where you and I are going to radically rearrange our thinking about the subject of meditating. And a great God who loves us so much, if it's in his word, what is it he wants us to take away on the subject of meditating? And is it something he's winsomely calling us to do? So there's some questions on the table. Answers are to follow. Robert, the warmest of welcomes. I am absolutely thrilled you're here. Thank you for another absolutely fabulous book. And I laughed out loud when I started reading the book because I thought you tackled exactly what I just put on the table. This idea that when people talk about meditating, I can just hear the sound of people clicking off thinking, oh, no, that's psychobabble. It's Eastern mysticism. I don't want anything to do with it. And yet there it is in the Word of God. So you picked up on that point. Talk to me a little bit about this as we start.
7: Well, Janet, thank you for having me on. You are the best person that I ever talked to on the air. And this is such an important subject. The Book of Psalms is at the very heart of Scripture. It's full of all kinds of things that we hold dear as Christians. It's the passage that tells us where we can find the Lord who is our shepherd, that tells us to serve the Lord with joy, to praise Him. Well, the Book of Psalms begins by saying, blessed, happy, fortunate, to be envied is the person whose delight is in the word of the Lord, and in that word they meditate day and night. Mm-hmm. And it goes on to say, it gives a picture for us. They will be like a tree planted by channels of water that brings forth its fruit in season. Its leaf also shall not wither, and whatever they do shall prosper. The psalmist is telling us in the very first psalm that meditation is the key to our prosperity, to our success, to our happiness, to being the kind of person that lives a blessed life. So if that's at the very heart of the Bible, then it certainly is a subject that we should think about clearly and reclaim from the world that has so badly distorted it.
9: Mm. And I'm so thankful that you decided to take this up. You know, you're such a prolific author. Is there a reason why this whole idea of biblical meditation caught your attention and you gravitated to it? Because writing a book is no small feat. It takes months and months and months and a lot of prayer and a lot of sweat equity. So was it something in your heart where you said, I want saints to really recapture this? Or was it something that moved in your heart personally?
7: It goes all the way back to my college years over a half century ago at Columbia Bible College. I had mentors who were members of the Navigators and who really taught me the importance of memorizing and meditating on Scripture. Dawson Trotman had started this organization, and they had a little booklet, a primer on meditation that I was given. And they told me that if I learned to meditate on Scripture, I would be successful at whatever I did. And they backed that up with Joshua chapter 1, verse 8, and Psalm 1, and other passages in the New Testament. They didn't tell me, but I learned later on my own, that success in the Bible is fulfilling God's will for your life. It isn't necessarily fame and fortune. It is just being able to do whatever it is that God has planned in advance for you to do, doing it faithfully and do it to completion. That's basically success. But as we meditate on Scripture, it, as Romans chapter 12 puts it, we are transformed by the renewing of our mind. And so it is a vital spiritual discipline and habit.
9: Wow. What a great way to start this conversation. So you see just exactly what Robert just said, the benefits to us when we meditate. So this is going to radically rearrange your thinking on this topic. The book is called Meditating God's Way, A Christian Path to Strength and Resilience. And if you're wondering, what strength, resilience, meditation, how do they connect? They do. And in this book, there are all kinds of things Robert challenges us to meditate on. We're going to touch on as many as we can. But fair warning, I'm just going to tell you, you need to get this book because it's going to bless you as almost every single thing Robert writes does. Back after this.
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9: 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Prolific author, award-winning author, pastor, and podcaster. How's that for alliteration? Robert Morgan is with us. He has another brand new outstanding book. This one's called Meditating on God's Way, a Christian Path to Strength and Resilience. And in the book, Robert, you write, biblical meditation is not just reading scripture or studying scripture or even thinking about scripture. Instead, it is thinking scripture, contemplating, visualizing, and personifying the precious truths God has given us. So contemplating, okay, I understand that. Personifying, I get that. Some people are going, how in the world do you visualize scripture? Talk to me about that.
7: Well, I just did a series of videotapes today on the Red Sea Rules, my book, The Red Sea Rules, which has been out for 25 years this year.
9: Oh, my, that's hard to believe.
7: I know. And it's the story of the Israelites going through the Red Sea. And it talks about how there was a wall of water on the left and a wall of water on the right. So as I read through that chapter again, Exodus 14, I just put myself there and I imagined what it would have been like. I mean, the Bible gives us pictures so that we can see them, so that we can visualize them. And a great technique of Bible study is to parachute down into any given passage. And I just saw those shimmering, gleaming walls of water. They went through at night, but it was lit up like a football field by the glory of the Lord. And here you had a 20-something-year-old man. He's had his elderly parents. He had his children. He was carrying a baby. He was pulling a donkey behind him, and they were going with these walls of water on one side and on the other. And I could just see all of this in my mind. And when you put yourself down into the scripture and you think about it and you try to visualize it, it helps you to put yourself in the frame of mind where you can be impacted by the message that is at the bottom of all of that. So I love to picture biblical stories in my mind, and even didactic portions, like I was mentioning earlier when it says that we are transformed by the renewing of our mind. I take those words, transformed and renewed and mind, and I try to picture in my mind what that is like and what they mean. And as you run scripture over and over in your mind, it's like oil going through an engine. And it just keeps your soul well lubricated, and it enables you to take the truth of Christ and digest it and make it a part of who you really are in daily life.
9: Oh, I love that. And forgive me if it sounds like this is a bit pedantic, but the reason I did that is because, again, I think we've let the world take captive some of the important principles of Scripture and radically redefine it. So when you say visualize, I don't want someone to think, oh, he's talking about manifesting. Manifesting is this heretical idea that if you think it, you can bring it around. I hearken it back to this terrible book called The Secret. That was the whole idea, is that you could manifest, you could make something happen. Like it's Genesis 3. You're a God. You think it, you make it happen. You've got the power. You've got the strength to be able to do that. But when you talk about visualize, my word for that is I'm using my sanctified imagination. I do that all the time in scripture. So if I could be standing somewhere in the crowd in 1 Kings 18 back on Mount Carmel, and I'm there when Elijah sees the death of 850 prophets, I'm thinking to myself, that would have been something to see. What must that have been like is a question I ask all the time. That's part of the meditating you're talking about, stepping into the biography, the historicity of scripture, and becoming a part of the story by by sitting and watching it. And I don't know about you, but that makes the scripture come alive. It also is a caveat here, but I also think it's an important way to memorize scripture. In fact, you were talking about meditating, and it was funny because one of the verses that I just got through meditating was the one in Psalm 63:6, which says, "When I remember you on my bed, I meditate on you in the night watches." I love to say that verse as I'm going to bed at night before I have my evening prayers. It's the idea that we're just thinking about putting my heart and my mind on things above, it seems to me.
7: Yeah, well, Janet, the meditation is a very simple concept. When you, like you said, when you go to bed at night, let your last thoughts be scripture verses. When you wake up in the morning, let your first thoughts be scripture verses. When you're flying on a plane and you're tired, close your eyes and lean against the side of the plane and let scriptures go through your mind, or hymns. You know, I'm a great lover of the great hymns of the faith, and the classic hymns are true to theology. They are singable theology.
9: Yes.
7: So when we let Bible verses and the stanzas of classic hymns go through our minds and we just allow our thoughts to circulate those thoughts, then it is so therapeutic. It does something to us psychologically, something mentally, something emotionally, something spiritually. And the only way that I can get through some crises is by quoting scriptures that meet the need that I have at that particular moment. And all of this is, well, it represents various forms of biblical meditation.
9: Absolutely. So what is the corollary between meditating on God's word and strength and resilience? What's the connection?
7: It's the same connection as between eating a good food and having the strength for your daily chores. When we have a good balanced diet, we eat it and then it is digested with this wonderful system God has given our bodies to do so. And then it is assimilated, and actually in some almost miraculous way becomes flesh and bones and fingers and toes, and we are strengthened by the food we eat. So if we have a good diet of scripture, then it does to us in our souls and in our minds what food does for our bodies. Meditation is the process of digesting what we have read. And as we digest it, then it is assimilated into our souls and it gives us the strength we need. A good example is if I'm going into a task and I'm weary, I can just begin saying, God is a refuge and strength, a very present help in trouble. Therefore, we will not fear though the earth be removed and the mountains be carried into the midst of the sea. And there's something about that verse. Or Philippians 4, I can do all things through Christ who strengthens me, that enables me to have the energy and the morale to go forward.
9: The book is called Meditating God's Way, A Christian Path to Strength and Resilience. When we come back, I'm going to ask Robert why he ends every one of the chapters with what he calls a meditation guide and how it can be used. There's all kinds of topics in here, ways to meditate about strength and anxiety and crisis and God's wisdom, and the list goes on and on. We're going to touch on a lot of them. We're not going to touch on all of them. That's why I want you to get the book so you can read all of what Robert has written on this wonderful topic about meditating God's way. Back after this.
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9: Robert Morgan's newest book is called Meditating God's Way, A Christian Path to Strength and Resilience. And I teased just before the break that, talk about alliteration, there's ponder, personalize, and practice. This is what you invite us to do at the end of every chapter. Explain to our friends what you mean by this.
7: Yeah, well, so every chapter of this book begins with some techniques, some practical suggestions about how to go about meditating. And then I take 12 core passages in the Bible having to do with strength and resilience, and I sort of unpack them expositionally and go into them and explain what that is saying, how we can apply that to our lives. And then at the end, we have a page in which we just take these three points, and I suggest things from that passage that people can ponder, and then I suggest some ways they can personalize it and make it true to them, and then I suggest ways they can practice it. And my goal here is to help people realize they can do this with any and every scripture. You know, when Billy Graham's wife, Ruth, went to boarding school as a child. She was sent from China to North Korea to go to school in a missionary boarding school. She was distraught and very depressed. And her sister, who was also there, said, Ruth, I don't know what to tell you to do unless you just learn to take a verse and put your name in it. Hmm. And Ruth never forgot about that. It made all the difference. So what I want people to learn to do is to take verses, to interpret them correctly, to apply what we call the hermeneutics principles. And you know, we just can't take verses out of context hither and yon. We have to really understand a verse in its context, but then we can make it real to us. What impact does this verse have on me? Can I put my name in this verse? How can I think through this and live it out in daily practice? I do this every morning, Janet. I guess probably I'm certain like you. I get up, I have a cup of coffee, I open my Bible, I have my time with the Lord in prayer and Bible study. And to me, it's not just a routine. It's a relationship in which I want to hear the Lord speak to me. I want to find verses that I can quote through the day, that I can memorize. And then I want to go into the day trying to put them into practice. If it's a promise, I want to obey it. If it's a commandment, I want to obey it. If it's a promise, I want to trust and place my faith in it. And every day is just a day of growing in our understanding of the Word. It's not just academic. We have to get it into our souls. And I think we do that by pondering, personalizing, and practicing.
9: Amen. And this Well, this whole conversation, the whole book emanates from the idea that we're in the Word. That's what this is all about. So you take several different aspects of our human experience, as I noted earlier, meditating to deal with anxiety, or when you feel fatigued and discouraged, or when you need courage, or when you need to get to praise. The list goes on and on. I want to break some of these down, because as I read this, I thought, if you can get over the cultural grab of the word meditate and really understand that it's a biblical principle and there isn't anything New Agey about it at all, what it really means is doing a deep dive into the word, you know, setting our mind on things above, applying it to our lives every day. And you can't do that without really volitionally saying, I'm going to be spending time. This is an act of the will to say, I'm going to meditate on his word. I'm going to memorize it. I'm going to apply it. I'm going to do the three things that Robert just said, ponder, personalize, and practice. So I'll work through one as an example. So a lot of people in this country and a lot of people in our listening audience, I'm sure, deal with this subject of anxiety. And yet we've got this declaration from scripture that says, be anxious for nothing. But a loving God doesn't end it there. He gives us the prescription, but by prayer and supplication and thanksgiving, let your request be made known to God. So give me an example of how I would take this whole idea of anxiety struggling in my life, and I would be meditating on God's word about this.
7: Well, the chapter you're referring to is based on a verse in 2 Chronicles chapter 16 that says, the eyes of the Lord range to and fro throughout the earth to strengthen those whose hearts are fully committed to him. That is such a great verse.
9: Yes.
7: It's a verse you can visualize. You can see the eyes of God ranging around the world and looking for someone whose heart is fully committed to him. So, and it's all bound up with the story of Asa. I tell the story and everything in the book, and I use there's some great illustrations that I found, some good stories from current life that I weave in here to help people see the practicality of it. But when you wake up in the morning and you sit down and you open your Bible and you come, of all places, to 2 Chronicles chapter 16 and the story of the various kings, but you come across that verse and you see how it was quoted and spoken in that time to that particular king, King Asa. And then you realize that same verse, it's true today, and it's true right now. And the eyes of God, which were scanning the world back in Old Testament days, looking for someone to serve him, they are scanning the world right now. And here I am, Lord. And we want to rededicate ourselves to the Lord in the light of that and say, Lord, help me to go into this day being strengthened by the one who is looking to strengthen those whose hearts are fully committed to you. When you begin to get that sense by your bedside table or at your kitchen table or in your easy chair or at your study desk in the morning, and you take that into the day with you, then it gives you a momentum for the day. And you can quote that verse all day long to yourself. You can write it down. Janet, I just think Christians need to study the Bible every day. They need to read and study the Bible every day. It's important. We've got to find a way of tweaking our habits and our rhythms in life to allow for the study and the meditation of Scripture.
9: This is another one of those verses that I've memorized this year, Robert, and I'm so thrilled that I saw it in the book. First of all, I look at it and I think the majesty of God, that he can see the whole of the earth. That takes my breath away. And that great, big, good God loves me. But not only that, he doesn't just love me. He wants to give me something. He's going to strengthen my heart if I'm fully committed to him. I love the fact that I can be committed to him, and he's waiting to give me something, which is strength. Wow. I'm the Word of God. It is just, it's a treasure. Are you spending time in it? I hope you are. Back after this.
8: Going to get two more in the market with Janet Parshall on Moody Radio. This morning, I was in my hometown of Mundelein. Interestingly enough, I was like two blocks away from the house that I grew up in. Yeah, it was really interesting. And right there in downtown Mundelein on Route 45, there is a hobby shop. It's called Ron's Hobbies. That hobby shop has been there. That's got to be one of the longest running ma and pop businesses that Mundelein's ever had. I think outside of Bill's Pizza. Yeah, Bill's has been there longer, but Ron's is right up there. And it's just so comforting to see that, where it's just like, and it hasn't changed. And you can count on that. It's always, you could always look forward to seeing that Ron's Hobbies sign. It's like God's love. We can always count on it. We can always count on the Lord. He will never fail us.
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22: 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And when that happens, it's tragic for so many reasons, and one of them is that it might plant a seed of doubt. We might think, if he sinned like that, what's to keep me or my pastor from falling? In Jude 24, we find the answer. 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It says, "Now to him who is able to keep you from stumbling and to present you blameless before the presence of his glory with great joy to the only God, our Savior, through Jesus Christ, our Lord." And so it is, as you depend on him, Jesus is able to keep you from stumbling. 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
9: 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Always a joy to spend time with Robert Morgan. He's the full-time leader of Robert J. Morgan Ministries. The goal of that ministry, by the way, is to energize God's people with a greater understanding and appreciation of the Bible and Christian heritage. And boy, does he do that. He's also associate pastor of World Outreach Church in Murfreesboro, Tennessee, and he teaches the Bible on his Robert J. Morgan podcast. He is a best-selling author, just so many books in print now, over 40 of them. He just talked about the Red Sea Rules. That's one of many. Then Sings My Soul, one of my favorites, 100 Bible Verses That Made America. And his most recent is what we're discussing today, Meditating God's Way, A Christian Path to Strength and Resilience. And at the end of every one of these chapters on meditation, he really wants us to apply this, to dig deep into the Word of God. You know, we let it written on the tablets of our hearts. So we ponder it, we personalize it, and we put it into practice. So again, I'm just going to pick an arbitrary chapter, but there's so many aspects of meditating that Robert talks about. And I want to talk about the idea of courage, meditating when you need courage. And again, Robert, one of the reasons why I just love your writing is you introduce me to so many fascinating people in history. I never would have heard the story of Solomon Ginsberg, by the way, and yet that's how you start this chapter about courage. Share that story with our friends.
7: Yeah, he was a Jewish evangelist. He came to the Lord through reading Isaiah 53. He traveled all over the world preaching and traveling. He had all kinds of experiences. But one of the interesting ones was that he was in Europe. He wanted to come and needed to come to America. And he was warned that he shouldn't get on a particular ship going across the Bay of Biscay because of storms. But as he read his Bible and prayed and thought, he said, I'm going to do it anyway. And he went on to England, and he was able to catch a particular ship, the Majestic, in London, and made his transatlantic voyage very well and began his speaking engagements, and only later learned that if he, in fact, had delayed his trip, as his friends were advising him to do, he would have gotten in London just in time to catch passage aboard the Titanic. So, you know, the Lord's providential ways of working in our lives are absolutely wonderful. But he loved the scripture, and he loved the passage that I deal with here in this chapter, which is Isaiah 58. And the promise that I focus on is verse number 11. The Lord will satisfy your needs in a sun-scorched land and will strengthen your frame. And we need to be refreshed and satisfied in this sun-scorched land, and we certainly need for the Lord to strengthen our frame. And this whole chapter, Isaiah 58, which people are not as familiar with, but it's the secret to doing all of that. So, Janet, when we find a chapter in the Bible and we just focus on it, and we study it, and maybe we have a study Bible that have some, you know, has some good notes that we can follow. But we always find verses there that help us and that strengthen us and that give us resilience. And as we think and ponder on those verses and take them into the day with us, there is a power there that transforms our hearts and gets us through the tough times that we experience every single day. Janet, the life has been a lot harder than I expected it to be, but the Lord has been much better than I imagined he would be. And I've never gone through a day or through a problem but what the Lord has somewhere in his word, a verse that I needed for that day or for that problem.
9: To that end, you write this in the book, as we immerse ourselves in the scriptures and set our minds on things above, we become more sensitive to the Holy Spirit's direction and promptings. I absolutely believe that. How do you think that happens?
7: Well, it says in 2 Corinthians chapter 3 that as we gaze upon the glory of the Lord through the mirror of his word, we are being transformed from one degree of glory to another by his Spirit who lives within us. And that was the favorite verse of Robertson McQuilkin, one of my mentors at Columbia Bible College. He just thought that there is this small incremental progress that occurs in our lives day by day that we may not even be aware of, but probably other people can see it better than we can, that occurs as we just spend time in the Word. We are being gradually, incrementally transformed into the image of Christ. And it's a spiritual thing. The Holy Spirit is here. The scriptures, which have been inspired by the Holy Spirit, are the catalyst. The Holy Spirit lives within us, and he takes his word, and he brings it to life in our hearts. It's like a combustion engine starting on the inside as we get into the Bible every day. And the only way we can make progress in life through the problems, and the only way we can find strength that we need in the difficult times, and the only way we can have the wisdom that we need when we're perplexed, is to learn to take the word of God, become familiar with it, and to meditate on what it says.
9: Amen and amen. And you talked about Solomon coming to faith with Isaiah 53, and then you touched on the fact that really this particular chapter goes to Isaiah 58. You note rightly that obviously you've read the Bible several times, but you hadn't remembered reading Isaiah 58, and that came to mind because you actually had a friend in Northern Ireland who read it, and it was, there were, in your words, humanitarian passages in there that were really about ultimately compassion. And you list no less than 10 points on compassion that can be extrapolated out of that chapter. That's why I say every one of these chapters, while we're talking about meditating, what you've done in your typical fashion is another deep dive into scripture. So it made me hungry to know more about what was taking place in Isaiah's life. Why is that chapter there? What does 58 have to say? But for you to be able to pull out 10 points on compassion out of that, I thought was absolutely fascinating. So we could sit through an hour sermon on that, but just give my friends some salient points about why Isaiah 58 is such a compelling chapter.
7: Well, first of all, let me say that one of the good things you can do when you study your Bible is to have a notepad and just make lists of things. And in chapter 58, I read through it. The last half of the chapter is full of promises to us. I mean, some of the most expansive, wonderful, practical, daily promises that you could ever have, that you know, things you need, promises for strength and for happiness and for joy and for wisdom. All of that is in the last half of Isaiah 58. You read the first half, and the first half are all of the conditions that we need to meet in order to receive those promises. And basically, it is a 10-point list of being kind to people. Isaiah says, you are fasting, but you are not fasting the right way. My kind of fast is to take care of the widows, to take care of the orphans, to treat people well. And he just goes down. I listed on my little notepad as I studied this 10 different ways in which we can be kind to people. And the Lord says, I will do all of these things for you if you'll do all of these things for me. And it's a very self-contained, wonderful package of humanitarian projects that brings forth tremendous benefits in our lives, which God has ordained. And if we don't sit down and just read through it and maybe make some notes and learn to bullet point what he is saying, we may miss all of that. But the secret of Bible study, I think, is reading a chapter at a time or a passage at a time and just dissecting it, making some notes and saying, Lord, what do you want me to learn from this passage? And it's amazing how the scripture increasingly unfolds as we study it.
9: So to that point, let me just hit the pause button for a minute. That is meditating, is it not? So if I'm doing the deep dive, if I'm reading that section, if I'm taking notes, I'm doing all those things you challenge us to do when we meditate, the idea of visualizing and contemplating and applying it all to our lives. In other words, that's just a big old-fashioned way of saying, get into the Word and apply it to your life. Know it. Thy word have I hidden in my heart that I might not sin against thee. Just getting it in your life. And it makes you, how could it not? It makes you far more sensitive to the leadings of the Holy Spirit, because I find that the more I'm in the Word, the more the Holy Spirit will bring a verse to mind. I wouldn't know that verse if I hadn't been in the Word in the first place, but it affirms a truth that I find in God's Word. So there's a vibrancy about this relationship you referred to.
7: Yes, meditation is not sitting cross-legged and and having some verse that goes around like a mantra spinning around in your mind while you're trying to, you know, do deep breathing exercises. I mean, I'm all for deep breathing, but that is not what biblical meditation is. Biblical meditation is opening your Bible, making lists, reading verses, finding passages to memorize, thinking through their implications, taking them into the day with you, pondering them as you drive to work or as you're on your bicycle or as you're taking a walk through the park. You are thinking about that passage. How can you explain it? What does it mean? How can you teach it this coming Sunday in your small group study? And as you're doing all of that, the Word of God is dwelling richly in you, as we read about in Colossians chapter 3. And this is something that every single person can do and every single Christian can learn.
9: Oh. So let me pull over to the side of the road for a minute and just ask the question philosophically. It's theological in nature, but it's philosophical, I think. Why is it when we have these 66 inerrant, inspired, immutable, transcendent love letters from the Lord, that is his way of communicating with us? I mean, I always love to say to people, what if God hadn't given us his word? Now, what would our relationship with him be like? Thank you, Lord, you gave us your word. I can't imagine what that would be like without it. But what are the encumbrances generally? And I'm not pointing fingers of castigation at anybody. But, you know, we've got 24 hours in a day, and God gave us the liberty to choose how we would spend it. Why is it that his children are not in the Word? And we've got, I can point to my friend Dr. George Barna, who can say, look, I've got all the data in the world that says we not only are not reading it, we're not applying it, which is why we come up with these absolutely bizarre ideas from believers who say, yes, I amened it on Sunday, did my yellow magic marker, Monday rolls around, didn't have a clue. And the next thing you know, you've got, you know, a majority of believers who profess the faith in Jesus Christ think, well, I don't think Jesus was perfect. I don't know what the Trinity is, and I don't believe it in any way, and I don't think Satan is a real person. All of that gets, that's a result. It's just the expected outcome when you're not in the Word. So I'd love your pastor's heart on this, Robert. Maybe if we identify some of the problems, we can tear down those bramble bushes and make way for really finding space in our lives to meditate on His Word. Back after this.
8: 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Good afternoon. It's John Hemmer. It is not too early to think about Christmas, specifically Tasha Layton doing a huge Christmas tour with Moody Radio. She might be coming to a city near you. I want to say, if she is and you want to go, do not wait to get tickets. 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All the details can be found at moodyradio.org.
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9: In God's Way, A Christian Path to Strength and Resilience, another outstanding book from Robert Morgan, such an excellent writer. And it really does talk to us about this idea of meditating, which Scripture calls us to do over and over and over again. And why would it not, by the way? Because it really, at its core, is about God's Word, being in it, applying it, contemplating it, putting it into practice, picturing ourselves in the middle of the story, being immersed in, being in God's Word is an immersive experience when you stop and think about it. So I asked the question before the break, Robert, because I really do want your pastor's heart on this. And again, maybe if we recognize the reasons why not, it'll make us hungry for the reasons of why I am in the Word. So I know we're all busy and not everybody has a, you know, an MDiv from Dallas Theological Seminary. So what is it that keeps us? I mean, here's a living God who wants to talk to us through His Word, and yet we just find it getting dusty on our end tables. Why is that?
7: Well, I mentor a group of about, probably altogether about 30 young adults. I just love my 20-somethings, and the joy of my life is working with them and these young guys and girls. They have never been taught to meet with the Lord every day in prayer and Bible study. Mm-hmm. And And so I have to, first of all, show them how vital it is and what it can do for them and how important it is. And I'll tell my own testimony, and I'll go into Scripture, and I'll talk about how Jesus said, go into your inner room and close the door and talk to your Father in secret, and how Isaiah said, he awakens me morning by morning to hear. And so they begin to realize, this is something I should be doing. I think that's the first step. The second step, then, is that it's got to become a habit at some level in our lives. And I tell them that habits are like train tracks. They are very hard to lay down and very hard to pull up. But when you have the right track there, then you get to your destination much, much faster, much better. You have a smoother ride through life, and that this is just a very important habit. So I begin working with them on just starting, you know, 10 or 15 minutes a day, and finding a time in the morning or in the evening, whatever their schedule allows, and I give them some techniques. I say, you know, the most important thing is just to have a Bible and a pencil, and realize that you are meeting with the Lord, and ask him to give you a scripture that will mean something to you, that will feed your heart for the day, and circle it, underline it, make some lists, maybe have a little notepad. Sometimes I'll buy a journal for them and show them how to use it. But it's a matter of getting that habit started. And so you have to realize this is an important component that I've not been taught before. And then you have to realize this is a habit that I need to establish, and establishing habits, especially good habits, are the hardest things we do. So we have to figure out how we can do this in small increments and get it into our daily rhythm. And from that point on, it's just a matter of growing and getting to know the Word of God better and having a good translation and starting in passages that we can understand, and maybe having a study Bible with notes that will explain things to us. And from that point on, if I can get them, you know, doing that, then it's nonstop. They're off and running.
9: Yeah.
7: So I think it's a matter of realizing how important it is from God's perspective, and then understanding that it's like laying a new set of railroad tracks. And that isn't easy to do, but it develops into a habit that is ever so meaningful to them.
9: That's such a great word picture. I'll never forget that. So we used to talk once upon a time about the disciplines of the faith. And, you know, that word can have a couple of meanings. It doesn't mean being rebuked. It doesn't mean being disciplined. It means habits. It means practices. And when I think of the patriarchs of old and the disciplines of the faith, I mean, the idea of contemplating on God's word, being in his word, that would have just been a part of everyday ritual. But our busy lives aren't necessarily fruitful lives. And if you're not in the word, I think the challenge to be a fruitful believer is going to be before you, and the idea of being conformed and transformed to the image of Christ is going to be problematic if you're not in his word. Let me ask one very rudimentary question, because I bet this comes up all the time when you're mentoring. Because there are so many translations out there, a lot of people will say, okay, I'm convicted. I really want to get into the word. I'm going to order a Bible. I don't even know where to begin. There's so many translations, and how can I know I have the right one or a good one that really is going to be a good interpretation of God's word?
7: Yeah, that's a very good question. And there are, you know, various English translations. I think most of the standard translations that you'll see on the bookstore shelf are very, very good. I grew up during the era of the King James Version. Mm-hmm. And then when I was in college, the New International Version came out, and I began reading it, and it was eye-opening to me, and I've been preaching basically from that ever since. For a very new Christian, I love the New Living Translation, because it is so easy to read. For someone who wants to do a little bit more serious Bible study, I love the English Standard Version, the ESV, because it's a little bit more literal. But any of these translations come in study Bibles, and a study Bible will give you information at the beginning of the book about who wrote it, and why it was written, and where it was written, and who it was written to, and all of that is very helpful. And then near the bottom of the page, there will probably be notes on difficult verses to help explain it. And that is a tremendous blessing, to have a good study Bible. Study Bibles have been around for hundreds of years. but we've never had such good ones as we have now. So just having a good study Bible and a pencil. I use a pencil instead of a pen because sometimes I want to erase and I don't want the ink to bleed through. But I'll just sit down with a pencil and my Bible and I will circle, I'll underline, I'll make numerical lists. I have a little notepad and I may make, I may transfer a verse onto that so I can remember it for the day. But little techniques as simple as that will make a big difference in our daily routine of biblical study and meditation.
9: I love the pragmatics of our conversation today, Robert, because again, it isn't just so much about the context and the concept of meditating. It really, at its core, is about falling in love with the Word of God and spending time in it every single day, just as a capstone on a conversation that A, has gone far too quickly, and B, I've barely scratched the surface of the different kinds of meditating you talk about. Again, just to let you know, friends, when you need God's wisdom, you need renewed energy, meditate when you need courage, meditate to find, to strengthen your faith. The list goes on and on and on. All of that is in the book. Just as a one last thought before you leave me, Robert, where should we start when we start contemplating this idea of meditating?
7: The book of Psalms is a very easy book in the Bible to begin meditating on. And I also happen to love the prison epistles of Paul. That would be

0: you.
1: Welcome to Breakpoint, a daily look at an ever-changing culture through the lens of unchanging truth. For the Colson Center, I'm John Stone Street. In a recent exchange on X, Hannah Strege, the world's very first snowflake baby, was told by another user, at Rory LS, and I quote, "There's no such thing as embryo adoption. Embryos are property, not people. You were not adopted as an embryo. You were donated property. You might as well argue that a pebble has human rights," end quote. Well, Hannah's story as Snowflake Number One has been told in various media outlets. She was born in December of 1998, but had been conceived far earlier, deemed a leftover or excess embryo from an IVF process. Her parents, who were struggling with infertility, sought the counsel of ethicists and Christian leaders about what it would take and what it would mean to adopt embryos already created and stuck in a freezer and give them a chance to be born and live life outside of the freezer. As Hannah put it in an article, quote, "I was a frozen embryo, one of perhaps hundreds of thousands of them at the time, created via an in vitro fertilization industry, unregulated and out of control. But I was fortunate. I was the first frozen embryo ever adopted. Before I had a name, I was assigned a number, not an identity," end quote. Yes, in vitro fertilization has created quite a moral crisis. There are now as many as 1.5 million frozen embryos just in the U.S. alone. Many of these will remain frozen or simply be tossed out. In the U.K. alone, an estimated 130,000 embryos have been thrown in the trash since 1991. At the heart of this crisis, a crisis that's been made far worse by the normalization of IVF and other artificial reproductive technologies, is what Hannah Strege noted in her response to at Rory LS on X, when she wrote, and I quote, "And there it is. When your defense of IVF requires looking at a living human being and saying, you were property, you might want to consider which side of the ethical argument you're standing on. I was never property. I was somebody's child," end quote. Hannah has now dedicated her life to advocating for a truth that many in our culture have intentionally forgotten, the one that Dr. Seuss said, "A person is a person, no matter how small. Each and every human being carries unique value and priceless worth from the moment of conception to the moment of natural death. The denial of the humanity of the unborn is what lies at the root of so much evil in our world, from abortion itself to calling people like Hannah Strege property on social media. Whenever someone claims that the unborn, including embryos, do not fully count as humans, we have to be prepared to challenge it. Ask the one who made the claim what difference there really is between the person that he or she is now and the embryo that he or she once was that would justify killing it. Or, for that matter, in the case of IVF, locking the embryo in a freezer or donating it to science. IVF, as it's commonly practiced, dehumanizes more embryos than are born by treating human beings as being excess and unwanted property. We've heard that kind of thinking before. And for now, you can find that quiet part said out loud on X in a post that was directed at Hannah Strege. Thankfully, she knows better. Thankfully, she's more than able to push back on the lies that are said about her. As she recently tweeted out, and I quote, "The fertility industry once had the power to decide whether I stayed frozen, was discarded, or got a chance at life. But I grew up. That frozen embryo has a voice now, and I intend to make the industry very uncomfortable with what she has to say." Go Hannah. For the Colson Center, I'm John Stone Street with Breakpoint.
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3: 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We've got the clouds hanging out tonight and for Friday, too, our overnight low upper 50s. Friday's high 65, holding on to some mid to upper 60s for the highs this weekend. Dry weather each day. I'm staff meteorologist Jennifer Naramore. 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
4: Boy, we sure do live in complicated times. 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

0: for and finally bought, it ain't going to be there. And when history's over, all those accolades, it ain't going to be there. When history's all said and done, that scene in Revelation 7, that's what remains. You see, faith, I've heard it said, is living in a way now that you know one day you'll be glad you did.
1: Welcome back to Summit Life with pastor, author, and apologist, J.D. Greer. As always, I'm your host, Molly Vidovich. Now, if you're like most people, once you make it to Revelation 6, you decide your devotional time would probably be better spent elsewhere. After all, what are those seven seals about anyway? And the Great Tribulation? Forget about it. But as we'll see in today's message from Pastor JD, Revelation 6 and 7 are essential to understanding the very culmination of biblical history, when people from all tribes, nations, and tongues will worship God together. It's a beautiful vision, and it's one that gives us confidence that the sacrifices we make for Jesus today are well worth it. Let's jump into today's message, Pastor JD, titled Impossible, Difficult, Done.
0: How many Mission Impossible fans do we have out there? Raise your hand. Mission Impossible fans. I have always loved Tom Cruise in those movies. He is no Nicolas Cage, but he at least gets an honorable mention from me. Each one of the 422 Mission Impossible movies basically starts the same. Ethan Hunt, played by Tom Cruise, of course, opens a suspicious-looking package that contains an invitation to save humanity from some sinister villain hell-bent on a global catastrophe. It is never an easy mission, of course. Otherwise, the movie series would have been called Entirely Possible and Only Mildly Interesting Missions. No, these are impossible missions, and they require Tom Cruise to, what, drive 100 miles an hour down a crowded European street, to jump between roofs of downtown skyscrapers, and of course, most important of all, for Tom Cruise to run full speed for several sustained, painful minutes through back alleys and crowded marketplaces with one too many of his buttons undone on his shirt. You know, really relatable stuff. In the pages of our Bibles, you and I are given an even more impossible mission than anything ever given to Ethan Hunt. Should you choose to accept it, it is called the Great Commission. Matthew 28, 19 and 20 is where we find it. You stay there in Revelation 7. But go therefore, Jesus said, make disciples of all nations, baptizing them in the name of the Father and of the Son and of the Holy Spirit, teaching them to observe all that I have commanded you. Matthew tells us that when Jesus had said these words, he ascended back up into heaven, which I guess is his version of making the invitation just, you know, disintegrate in our hands. Now, it is important for us to note that this was not a new command that Jesus just pulled out of nowhere. No, this was the fulfillment of one of the oldest promises in the Bible, a promise that God had given to an old sterile man and his old barren wife, Abraham and Sarah. In Genesis 12, he had appeared to these two octogenarians to tell them that he had chosen them to rescue the human race from the curse of sin and all the woes of Genesis chapters 3 through 11. He was going to do that by bringing forth from them a new nation. And then from that nation, he would provide a forgiveness of sins that would bless the whole world, all the nations of the earth. At the time, it seemed an impossible and unrealistic mission, but here in Revelation 7, we see it fulfilled. Impossible mission accomplished. This great scene in Revelation 7, however, comes only at the end of two chapters about something called the Great Tribulation. You can look at it there in verse 13. We saw it referred to. Look again at that verse if you would. Then one of the elders addressed me, John, saying, who are these, John, clothed in white robes that are around this throne worshiping Jesus? And where did they come from? John, I said to them, sir, you know, not me. And he, one of those elders, said to me, John, these are the ones coming out of the Great Tribulation. They have washed their robes and made them white in the blood of the Lamb. That Great Tribulation is what chapter 6 and 7 are about. In fact, the Great Tribulation is going to be the subject of the next 14 chapters of the book of Revelation. The Great Tribulation is the main focus, historically speaking, of the book of Revelation. this morning, I am going to introduce the tribulation to you. I'm going to do my best to answer a couple of theological questions for you, and then I'm going to show you how it leads into this glorious vision of chapter 7. Let's go back to the start of chapter 6, verse 1. If you got your Bible, flip back one chapter. Let's start there. Now, John says, I watched when the Lamb opened one of the seven seals. If you remember last week, we had encountered the problem of the scroll, which we said is like the title deed to the earth. The title deed of the earth, which no one except the Lamb was worthy to open because it had been sealed with seven seals. These seals we saw represented God's judgment against sin. I introduced the seven seals to you last week, but let's just go through them again, okay? The first seal is oppression or domination, symbolized by a rider on a white horse with a crown on his head and a bow in his hands. This rider is the one we call the Antichrist, and the crown he wears represents world domination. Later, we will learn that the first part of his reign is relatively peaceful. He unites the world under one world government, and he brings a lot of prosperity. But then, about halfway through his reign, he turns violent and oppressive, which leads to the second seal, war. That's symbolized by a bright red horse, the rider of which has a great sword in his hand. The Antichrist, after initially promising great peace, brings great war onto the earth. The third seal, famine, is symbolized by a rider on a black horse with a scale in his hand. The famine obviously caused by all the wars, and the scale indicating the rationing of food like you would have to do in a famine. The fourth seal is death, symbolized by a rider on a pale green horse with Hades, or read that as the destruction of hell, following close behind him. Verse 8 tells us that during this judgment, a quarter of the world's population will die. The fifth seal is the cry of the martyrs, cries of how long, O Lord? Believers are going to suffer greatly during this time, both under the persecution of the Antichrist, because, I mean, if he's Antichrist, he'll also obviously be anti-Christian, and believers also suffer the calamities that the earth is going through. These judgments are not directed at believers, of course, but you and I live in a world going through these judgments, and so we suffer under them like everyone else does. The sixth seal is cosmic disturbances, John tells us, which points to massive environmental problems and not the kinds caused by throwing plastic straws into intercoastal waterways. Verse 12 says there are great earthquakes and the sun became black as sackcloth. This might refer to volcanic activity and how it could darken the sky. It says the moon becomes like blood and the stars of the sky fall to the earth, which points to not just earthquakes, but meteor showers and other terrible things. The seventh seal is the great silence in heaven, which we will get to in chapter 8. Now, I realize all of that sounds really intense, really dark, really bad. But in chapter 7, John pivots and directs our attention away from what's going on earth and back up toward heaven to what God is doing in the midst of all this. And John shows us that in the midst of all this judgment, God is still moving in redemptive ways. You see, where sin and judgment abound, grace much more abounds. Chapter 7, you see, is all about the 144,000 witnesses whom God raises up during this time. Witnesses who will, we will later learn, lead in the greatest revival in world history during the midst of this tribulation. In fact, if you got your Bible open, look at chapter 7, verse 3. It tells us they have a seal on their heads that ensures their protection. This seal does not protect them from all suffering. It just means that they will be supernaturally preserved in their mission as they evangelize the whole world. The Antichrist will not be able to stop them. In verses 4 through 8, John does the rather odd thing of telling us that it is 12,000 from each tribe and then listing out all the tribes. Then I heard, he said, the number of those who were sealed, 144,000 from all the tribes of Israel. From the tribe of Judah, there were 12,000 sealed. From the tribe of Reuben, there were 12,000 sealed. And he goes out to list out the names of the other 10 tribes and point out the 12,000 from them. Now, for those of you who are bad at math, 12 times 12,000 is 144,000, which is where we get that number. And as we've learned, the numbers in Revelation are full of symbolism. 12, as we've already seen, is the number that represents the people of God, as in the 24 elders consisted of the 12 tribes of Israel and the 12 apostles, symbolizing God's people in both the Old and New Testaments. The number 1,000 symbolizes fullness and totality in Revelation. So the fact that we have 12 times 12 times 1,000 indicates that this is a full and total evangelizing body. It is very important to note that these are not the only people saved during the tribulation. I point that out because Jehovah's Witnesses will try to tell you just that, that these 144,000 are the only ones who go to heaven. But Revelation 7 very clearly indicates that this is an evangelizing body who is going to lead in a global revival, bringing lots and lots of other people from every tribe and tongue to heaven with them. That's why that opens chapter 7 and the vision we saw at the beginning, the vision of all these people around the throne, that's what ends the chapter. It's the 144,000 that helped bring this vision to pass. And that brings me to the first major theological question I want us to tackle this morning. Who are these 144,000? Are they actual Jews, or is this just a metaphor for the church? You see, some believe that the 144,000 is symbolic. It's a symbolic number pointing to the church itself. It calls them Jews, yes, but the church, they believe, the church is the new Israel and thus replaces Israel in all of God's plans going forward. Pretty much, they say, anytime you see Israel mentioned in the New Testament after Jesus' resurrection, you should just read it as the church because the church has replaced Israel. Now, is that true? Are these 144,000, are they actual Jews, or is this just a metaphor for the church? Then we'll follow that up with a related question. Is that Great Tribulation, is it a literal period of time, 7 years, that is coming in the future, or is that just a metaphor for the age that we live in now?
1: 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Thanks for being with us today. Now let's get back to the final moments of today's message. Once again, here's Pastor JD.
0: Now, I just want to say, wow, great and very astute questions. I can tell you really wore your theological big boy pants today, okay? Are you ready? I think the 144,000 point to a special place for believing ethnic Jews in God's future. Like I said, some say that we, the church, have completely replaced Israel and all of God's plans for the future, that God has no more plans for ethnic Jews. That's all been collapsed into the church. But here is why I don't think that's true. First, the fact that John lists out all the different tribes gives a distinctively Jewish character to this group, right? You don't get more ethnic Jew than listing out the tribes. Second, other Bible writers very clearly point to a future for ethnic Israel. Romans 11:11, the Apostle Paul in this chapter is talking about how the nation of Israel mostly rejected Jesus, right? I mean, Jews for the most part did not and have not embraced Jesus as their Messiah. Verse 11, so I ask, Paul says, I ask, did they, the Jews, stumble in order that they might fall? In other words, did their stumble over Jesus mean that they have permanently fallen out of God's plan? Paul's answer, by no means. Rather, he says, through their trespass, their disbelief in Jesus, salvation came to the Gentiles so as to make Israel jealous. Now, if their trespass meant riches for the world, and if their failure meant riches for the Gentiles, how much more will their full inclusion mean? Israel's rejection of the Messiah, their stumble, Paul says, actually opened the door for us, the Gentiles, you and me, to be saved, because most of us in here are Gentiles or we're non-Jews. You see, because Jews in the first century mostly rejected Jesus, the apostles began to focus most of their preaching on the Gentiles. That means, Paul says, we Gentiles got a greater chance to be saved because Jews wouldn't listen. Their stumble opened a door for us. But, Paul hastens to add, that's not the end of the story for them. There is still a future full inclusion coming for them. And Paul reasons, and this is what's important, listen, if the Jewish people's rejection of Jesus led to all this Gentile salvation, well, I mean, imagine what's going to happen when they embrace him. God promised that ethnic Jews would be a blessing to the world. That's Genesis 12. Even their unbelief was a blessing to the world, Paul shows. Paul reasons, if they bless the world, even through their rejection of Jesus, imagine what their embrace of him will lead to. That seems to point to the same thing John is talking about in Revelation 7. When these Jewish people as a whole begin to embrace Jesus, it is going to lead to the most massive revival the world has ever seen. Now, one more place on this, okay? Acts 1:6, Jesus is on the mountain after giving the Great Commission. He's getting ready to ascend back up into heaven. And the disciples ask him before he ascends to heaven. They look at him and they say, hey, Jesus, now that you've died and resurrected, will you at this time restore the kingdom to Israel? So you can very clearly see here, right? That after the resurrection, all of the disciples still believe God has a plan in the future for the nation of Israel. After listening to Jesus, the greatest teacher ever, teach about the kingdom for 3 years, including hearing him teach on it for 40 days after the resurrection, they all still believe there is a role for ethnic Jews in God's future plan. So when somebody tells me that the church has replaced Israel and there's no more future for ethnic Jews in God's plan, I want to say respectfully, but really? After hearing Jesus teach about the kingdom for 3 years, the disciples, you're telling me, are still confused as to the basic nature of the kingdom Jesus is sending them out to proclaim? Even more interesting to me, though, than their question is Jesus' response to it. Jesus doesn't say, when will I restore the kingdom to Israel? Fellas, don't you get it? The church is the new Israel. There's no more ethnic Israel. You've replaced Israel. But that's not what he said, is it? No, instead he said, Acts 1:7, it's not for you to know the times or seasons that the Father is fixed by his own authority. No, you will receive power to go out and be my witnesses. In other words, Jesus doesn't deny that there will be a future for Israel. Instead, he says, it's just not for you and me to know when that time is, implying that God does indeed have a time for them. So again, I see a literal future for Israel, and I think this is what chapter 7 refers to. Now, I want to be very clear here. This is a very important caveat. You listening? I know that we are watching a number of things play out globally right now. And what I'm saying is not about an interpretation of current events or a commentary on international affairs. Believing what I just said does not mean that you are signing on to everything the nation of Israel does today as an act of God, or saying they get some kind of privileged position in world politics, okay? Those involve different questions. I generally am a supporter of Israel. But saying the nation of Israel is part of God's future plans does not automatically mean becoming a part of the Zionist political movement, okay? And that leads me to our second question. You still with me? Is this great tribulation referred to in 7:14? Is it a literal period of time, 7 years, coming in the future, or is it just a metaphor for the age that we're living in right now? There are some who say it's just a metaphor. It's just a symbolic representation of the age we live in now, an age that is filled with suffering and disease and natural disaster and anti-Christian world leaders, things like the stuff we see listed out in the seven seals. But I will just say, I believe the tribulation is an actual 7-year period coming in the future. I want you to notice that with both of these questions and the answer I've given you, I've used the words I believe and I think, words I typically don't use in the main points of the messages I preach here. And that is because I recognize that this is a place where faithful Christians can, in good conscience, disagree. At our church, we don't think uniformity in our perspectives on the details of the end times is part of central Christian belief. And it's okay if you don't see eye to eye with me on all the finer details here, okay? When we all get to heaven, Kirk Cameron and I will be very gracious to you, I promise, okay? I promise I won't say, I told you so, okay? But I didn't want to just not teach on any of this. So I'm trying to show you the essentials, what we can be united on, and then I'm showing you how I interpret the details, and then I'll leave it to you to come to some of your own final conclusions on the details, okay? So like I said, I believe that the tribulation is an actual 7-year period coming in the future. And I believe that because I think it makes the most sense of all the biblical data. All the stuff in Revelation, all of it, is written as if we're talking about actual events involving actual people that are actually going to take place in the future. We are experiencing right now the beginning tremors of those things, like the early shocks of an earthquake that's coming, but there's a future intensification of them that is coming. In fact, I showed you this the first week. Remember this verse? In one of John's other books, the Apostle John, same one that wrote Revelation, says to this church, this is the spirit of Antichrist, which you have heard is coming into the world and is already here. You see that? John believes that an Antichrist is coming into the world. That's future. But his spirit, the demonic spirit behind him, is already present. The fact that these powers are at work in the world now, which they are, doesn't mean there is not a future intensification of them also. In fact, this is important. I think the best way to see the tribulation is as an intensification of what we're already going through. A future time where all the things we are experiencing right now in the world are going to come to a sharp crescendo and ahead. The other reason I believe that the tribulation is an actual 7-year period coming in the future is I believe it's what is most consistent with how the prophet Daniel talked about this time period. Do you remember how I told you in our first week that in the 400 verses of the book of Revelation, there were more than 500 Old Testament references, more than one per verse? And do you remember which book I told you, which Old Testament book was the most referenced book in Revelation? Daniel, that's right. All theologians, okay? I'm not on controversial ground here, but all theologians, amillennialists, premillennialists, postmillennialists, all of them, agree that this tribulation is a fulfillment of Daniel's 70th week.
1: 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Today's teaching is just one part of a much bigger journey through Revelation. And here at Summit Life, we've put together a Bible study that lets you continue that journey on your own after the program is over. So, Pastor JD, why do you think a study on Revelation feels especially important right now?
0: Well, I don't think it's any secret that people feel anxious, disoriented, sure, uncertain about the future.
1: Yeah, yeah.
0: The book of Revelation reminds us that God is not absent and he is never surprised. This book pulls back the curtain and it shows us that Jesus is still reigning even in the midst of what a lot of times feels like chaos.
1: Yes.
0: You know, throughout history, Christians have returned to Revelation. 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
1: 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And truly, thank you for listening and for partnering with us to bring the gospel to more people every day through this program. I'm Molly Vidovich. 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
2: This is Moody Radio Inside a Thankful Thursday, and we appreciate you, you and you. We really do. You make a difference. And thank you for being a part of our Moody Radio family. Earlier I said that life is an echo. Whatever you put out, it comes back, and it comes back in abundance. And I was thinking about Psalm 23:6. Surely goodness and mercy shall follow me all the days of my life. God's going to bless us. He always does. He blesses the just and the unjust. And I believe he has a special blessing for believers. But as the goodness and mercy overshadows us all the days of our lives, it's so important that we also leave a blessing and goodness to others. I think that's a part of life being an echo. You know, what God gives us, let's make sure we give folk around us a little bit of goodness and mercy and grace. Let's bless others as God blesses you and me.
3: Welcome to Johnny Erickson Tada Sharing Hope. Johnny, I know you've always been fascinated by the Apostle Paul's words in Philippians 3, verse 10, where he says that he wants to know Christ and the power of his resurrection and to share in Christ's sufferings. Mm. I know you've hung on to that verse for a long time, haven't you?
4: Yes, I have, Shauna. In my old high school Bible, I have that verse underlined.
3: Wow.
4: So even back when I first came to Jesus and I wanted to know him, I wanted to know his power, but I really did not want to share in his sufferings. Hmm. I thought, like many Christians, that I could know Christ in a close personal way without having to go through afflictions. But then I broke my neck, and my perspective on Philippians 3, verse 10 began to change. I noticed that Paul did not say he wanted relief from his sufferings. Rather, he wanted Christ in his sufferings. He knew, and he spoke about this in his epistles, Paul knew that the path of union with Christ always heads to the cross first, before we head for the crown in heaven. Now, being paralyzed, that was at first a hard concept to embrace. Who wants to know Christ by way of the cross? The cross is a painful place where you die to self, where you have to kill your pride, where you put to death your stubborn sins and habits that you enjoy, things that have shaped who you are. I just didn't want to be crucified with Christ and say that it was no longer I who lived, but Christ who lived in me. That verse in Galatians was also underlined in my high school Bible. But after I was in my wheelchair for a while, my eyes were opened. To be a Christian means you are united with Christ, like a branch united to the vine. And that union means sharing both his sufferings and his glory. So yes, suffering is just part of the package of what it means to be a Christian. And because believers belong to Jesus, because we are united with him, we participate in everything that is his, including his afflictions. Romans 8, verse 17 says it this way, that we are, quote, heirs of God and fellow heirs of Christ, provided that we suffer with him in order that we may also be glorified with him. And I cannot tell you how rich and satisfying my life in Christ became. Once I relaxed into that fellowship of sharing in Christ's sufferings, sharing sorrow, sharing pain and disappointment, sharing grief, loss, sharing trust in God the Father, and a sharing of a love for his word, my suffering as a quadriplegic slowly became the evidence that I belonged to Jesus, that I was united with him, that I still am grateful for his grace. And now I'm a little like Paul. I don't look for the relief in hardships. I look for an increasing intimacy with Jesus. So yes, I want to know Jesus and the power of his resurrection. And best of all, to know him in the fellowship of sharing in his suffering. Because to fellowship with Christ in his afflictions always cultivates a warm closeness that reaches its consummation in heaven one day. And oh boy, do I look forward to that.
3: Me too. And Johnny, I just love that sentence you said. Here it is. Paul did not say he wanted relief from his sufferings. Rather, he wanted Christ in his sufferings.
4: That's right.
3: I know you've written a lot more about this in your new booklet called The Hope of Heaven. And listening, friend, We want to give it to you for free. 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
6: The stone that was rejected by men has become the cornerstone. Jesus was rejected by men, but accepted by God, and is the all-glorious King of the universe. And someday, that reality is going to break on all of humanity, and we will be with the one, with him,

0: Have you ever stumbled over a stone on an uneven path? I'm Tim Svoboda, and this is The Journey with Pastor Steve DeWitt. A rock left in the wrong place can be a stumbling block. But when placed correctly, it's a firm foundation, an upward stepping stone that leads to higher ground. Although it's the same stone, it leads to two very different outcomes. We'll learn how the qualities that define Jesus in our life determine our destiny. In today's message titled, Jesus, a crushing rock or a saving stone. And now, here's Pastor Steve.
1: We're continuing our series in 1 Peter, and we have a passage in front of us today that is both wonderful and challenging. It is wonderful because of the truth that's in it. It's challenging because Peter, who writes this, uses these metaphors and these illustrations, and he kind of mixes them all up, and it's a little hard to get. I actually was looking at this thinking, how am I going to teach this passage? My job is to try to make it understandable and simple, and we'll try to do that today. But there's a wonderful truth. There's wonderful truths in here, and I hope God blesses our time in His Word. Are you with me? Let's talk about stones today. And one of the reasons that Peter talks about stones and rocks and why we find it throughout Scripture is because in the first century and in the ancient world, they didn't have things like we have for construction. They didn't have asphalt and steel and iron and things like that that make up the architecture of our cities and our towns. They just basically had wood and rocks. So when they were going to go to build something, whether it be a road or a building, they would have to have rocks. So everywhere you went, you saw stones and rocks. You walked on rocks. You lived in rocks, rocks and stones all the time. So when it came to illustrating things in the first century, a very effective one was to talk about rocks and stones because everybody could relate to that. And Peter here is going to describe Jesus as three different rocks or three different stones. And I'm going to read our text today and see if you can pick up on the three stones that Peter describes Jesus as. I'm reading now 1 Peter chapter 2, beginning in verse 4. As you come to him, a living stone, rejected by men, but in the sight of God, chosen and precious. You yourselves, like living stones, are being built up as a spiritual house to be a holy priesthood, to offer spiritual sacrifices acceptable to God through Jesus Christ. For it stands in Scripture, behold, I am laying in Zion a stone, a cornerstone, chosen and precious, and whoever believes in him will not be put to shame. So the honor is for you who believe, but for those who do not believe, the stone that the builders rejected has become the cornerstone, and a stone of stumbling, and a rock of offense. They stumble because they disobey the word, as they were destined to do. All right, did you pick up on the three? Can we say them in order if you did pick up on them? What's the first one? Jesus is a living stone. Secondly, Jesus is a cornerstone. And thirdly, Jesus is a stumbling stone. Yes, and that's just going to basically be our outline here to talk about Jesus in those three respects. So we begin with Jesus as three kinds of stones. And just to note, it's a little ironic, isn't it, that Peter, of all people, is calling Jesus a stone. Because after all, what did Jesus call Peter? Do you remember? His name was Simon, actually. And somewhere along the way, Jesus says to him, he says, you know what? I'm changing your name. From now on, your name is no longer Simon. Your name is Peter. But what does Peter mean? Peter means rock. So here we have Jesus calling Peter a rock and Peter calling Jesus a stone. I find that interesting. So Jesus as the living stone, what does that mean? As you come to him, a living stone, what might that be referring to? And when we see, for example, something that is an inanimate object now becoming alive, it sure sounds like what? It sure sounds like resurrection, doesn't it? For something that is inanimate now to be animate, to be alive. Jesus was dead in the grave, now alive. Living stone refers to the resurrection of Jesus. Stones don't live. Stones don't do anything. But in the Bible, we find them occasionally being attributed some qualities like that. For example, you might remember when Jesus, in his triumphal entry, the Pharisees come to him, and as he's coming in, they say, tell all these people to stop. They're singing your praises. Tell them to stop. And what does Jesus say? If they stop, the rocks will cry out, right? So singing rocks, who's ever heard of singing rocks? Maybe the Rolling Stones is as close as we get to that. Rocks don't sing and stones don't live. So a living stone is the most remarkable thing. And here we now, continuing in the text here, to see this illustration that Peter is working. He says he is a living stone rejected by men, but in the sight of God, chosen and precious. And if you look at verse 6, Peter is about to refer to Isaiah 28, which says, behold, I am laying in Zion a stone, a cornerstone, chosen and precious. And he applies the chosen and precious to Jesus now. How is Jesus chosen? How is Jesus precious? Well, Isaiah is foretelling the coming Messiah. And he uses this picture of a mason who is laying the most important stone in the building, the cornerstone. Okay, so how would a mason go about laying that cornerstone? Well, he probably would go to the quarry or go to his inventory, and he would pick out the very best stone that he could find. Why? Because the cornerstone, the shape and the character of the cornerstone, becomes the shape and character of the entire building. The quality, the nature of that stone shapes the quality and the nature of the rest of the building. And so you want to make sure you have the very best stone that you can have. And so a mason would look over everything he had and he'd say, this is the cornerstone. And when he selected that stone, it became the chosen stone. The chosen stone. These words here are praising three aspects of Jesus' work. He is the living stone, resurrection. He is the chosen stone, Messiah. And he is the precious stone, speaking to his glorious and infinite worth. And Peter's goal in this language here is to encourage us. In what way? Here's the principle. Who Jesus is defines who we are when we are in a faith relationship with him. Let me say it again. Who Jesus is defines who we are when we are in a faith relationship to him. Like a cornerstone to a building, the cornerstone defines the character and the nature of the rest of the building. Jesus is for our faith and our salvation. He is that kind of a cornerstone. And when I am in a faith relationship with him, who he is defines who I am. And here's where the metaphors mix a little bit, but he is the living stone. Because he is alive, because he was resurrected, we now live in that eternal life. I'm in a faith relationship with Jesus. As Jesus said, I am the resurrection and the life. Whoever believes in me will never die, right? Because I live, so shall you, he says elsewhere. Because he is alive, because he was resurrected, when we are in a faith relationship with him, like a building in relationship to its cornerstone, the qualities that Jesus have become our qualities. And you'll notice then, he says here, that Jesus is the living stone and we are like living stones. So he is alive, therefore we also are alive. I told you it's a little challenge here, but do you get what it's saying? Look at verse 5. What are we? We're living stones and we are being built up as a spiritual house. For it stands in scripture, behold, I am laying in Zion a stone, a cornerstone, chosen and precious, and whoever believes in him will not be put to shame. And so here now we move to the second stone. He is the living stone. He is the cornerstone. And this quotation from Isaiah 28, Isaiah prophesies about the Messiah who would come and his life and his ministry would be a kind of chosen and precious cornerstone. So the living stone is also the cornerstone of a great house. And we, like living stones, are the bricks and the mortar of that house. So the metaphor mixes here a little bit, but I think that we all can get this, especially if you like Lord of the Rings. And I haven't quoted from Lord of the Rings in at least 2 or 3 weeks, so it's time to do it again. If you like Lord of the Rings, you know that Tolkien, as he's describing Middle-earth, he talks about kingdoms. You have these various kingdoms. And the kingdoms are known as, for example, the House of Rohan. Now, the House of Rohan is not literally a house, but it is a kingdom. It describes the king of the kingdom, the name of the king of the kingdom, and all who are in that kingdom are of the House of Rohan. Or Gondor is another one. The kingdom of Gondor. If you live in the kingdom of Gondor, you are of the house of Gondor. It doesn't mean that you are a brick or a stone, but the people of the kingdom are what make up the house of Gondor. And Peter is saying essentially the same thing here, that we are of the house of Jesus. We are not literally bricks and mortar. We are living stones. Okay. We're people, but we make up the structure of this spiritual house. The house of Jesus Christ that is made up of all who put their faith and their trust in him. We are in his kingdom. We are his people. There's a story that goes about a king that was visiting ancient Sparta, the famous Spartan kingdom. And the Spartan king was boasting to this visiting monarch about the walls of Sparta. And as the visiting king looked around, he could see no walled city. And he asked, "Where are the renowned walls of Sparta?" And the Spartan king pointed to his army and replied, "These are the walls of Sparta, every man a brick." And you say, Who are the walls of the house of Jesus Christ? Who are the structures and the beams and the materials of this house, this kingdom? It is those who have put their faith in Jesus. And his life now is their life, and his character now is their character, and we are they, and we are living out this house, this spiritual house, as the people of God. For what purpose? Notice, to be a holy priesthood, to offer spiritual sacrifices acceptable to God. We are priests, and this is a little bit of a, again, the metaphor keeps changing, but we are bricks in the house, but it doesn't mean that we just stand there like this and we do absolutely nothing. Rather, we are priests in this house. And a priest, if you look at the Old Testament, the priests in the Old Testament, what did they do? They represented men to God. And so you went to the temple and you went to the priest and he took that sheep or that bull or that goat and he offered that sacrifice and he represented you to God. But in the new covenant, no longer are priests needed. No more altars like that. We're not having something after the service. Hey, take all your sheep and your bulls and your goats and go to the back room and we'll offer those sacrifices for you. We don't do that anymore. Why? Because Christ's death was the once for all sacrifice. This new covenant is established by the blood of Jesus, not a bull or a goat or anything else. And so now in this new covenant, we don't need that priest, that man that represents us to God. Why? Because we are all priests in this house. We all have direct access to God, which Jesus has provided for us. He says that in the text, acceptable to God through Jesus Christ. When Christ died, what happened to that veil in the temple? Torn in two, representing the fact that from now on, there is not one temple and there are not priests. Rather, there is one high priest, Jesus, and we are all priests then, praying directly to God. We all have the ability to know and understand and interpret the word of God and apply it to our life. We minister to one another as priests in this house. It is a tremendous privilege to be a priest of God through Jesus Christ and to offer, notice, spiritual sacrifices acceptable to God. Did you know, Christian, if you're a Christian, you're offering sacrifices. You're like, I didn't know that. Well, what kind of sacrifices might a Christian offer as a priest? Here are some the Bible describes. Romans 12:1, we offer our bodies to God for service. My life, my body, the use of my body, my day to day, I want this to be an act of worship to you, God. What was that song we started with? Every praise to our God, every word of worship to our God. Every praise is to our God. Yeah. But that's basically saying this point, that as a Christian and as a priest, Now I have the privilege and the opportunity for everything that I do, every word of worship to our God. All my life now is to be and can be lived as a kind of offering directly to God through Jesus Christ. And God delights in it. God delighted in the sacrifices in the Old Testament that were offered up in praise and worship to Him. And now my whole life can be lived in a way that brings pleasure to God as a kind of offering to God. Whether you eat or drink or whatever you do, do it all to the glory of God. And what a freeing and joyous principle that is. To connect my whole life, all of it, my vocation and my recreation and my health and my relationships and my marriage and my parenting and all the things that make up my life, all of it now, not for me, but offered as a kind of glory to God. So if you're a Christian, you're a priest. The question is, are you a good one? Maybe to think about this week in your life. What did I do? Conscious of the presence of God and intentionally done in a way pleasing to Him. How did you do this week, Christian? Were you aware of God through the day? Were you aware of God, His watchful eye, the seeking of His pleasure with your words, your tongue, your giving, your love to others? All of it as priests in this spiritual house of Jesus, pleasing to Him. How might your week change if you saw each category of your life as an offering to God? Jesus is the cornerstone of the church. The third stone that we have here is a surprising one. I think if you were just reading through 1 Peter, you wouldn't expect him to take the turn that he does here. But he talks about Jesus as the stumbling stone. And to do so, he quotes again Old Testament, two passages. Let me read them here a second. Verse 7, so the honor of being a priest, the honor of being in the house is for you who believe. But for those who do not believe, the stone that the builders rejected has become the cornerstone and a stone of stumbling and a rock of offense. They stumble because they disobey the word as they were destined to do. These are very sobering words here that Peter shares. He quotes Psalm 118 and Isaiah 8. And both of these are using this stone language, but they're talking about a fearful truth. The fact that we either believe in Jesus unto everlasting life, or we reject him and stumble over him to our eternal destruction. Stumbling, the stumble stone. Again, let's go back to the first century. If everywhere you walk, you're walking on a path that's been worn down, or you're walking maybe in the city, you're on a street that has cobblestones or is made up of some kind of stone, I would imagine that stumbling would be a daily occurrence. Now, we're used to, here we have all smooth pathways, and if, you know, your sidewalk is off a little bit, the city's going to sue you. And, you know, we live in a very smooth society, right? Everything we go, everything's smooth, everything's nice. If you stumble, you sue people. There was no suing of people in the first century. Your rock is a little high there, and I'm suing you because I tripped on it. People stumbled all the time because you were walking in places that were uneven, and you had stones that were jutting out. I have a picture here of a path just to give a little visual of this. If you've ever been hiking, then you know how important it is that you're watching where you're walking, right? Because as you're walking, there's going to be certain places you got to put your foot here or you put your foot there. And if you're not careful, a stone that could be helpful to you that you could push off and go higher, instead of being a stone that pushes you higher, could be a stone that you stumble on. In fact, in a group of people, you could have a whole group of people walking, and the same stone that leads some people higher could be a stone that trips other people. And Jesus is like that jutting stone for humanity. He juts in the path of every person that is seeking spiritual answers. They're looking for that meaning. They're looking for that ultimate truth, and they begin to evaluate religions, and they begin to look for spiritual answers. And if you do that for any amount of time, you're going to come across, you're going to be confronted by the life, the teaching, and the claims of Jesus Christ. And what you do with him becomes then either a stone that leads to faith or a stone that leads to stumbling and destruction. Jesus is a stumbling stone. C.S. Lewis, the Oxford and Cambridge professor, describes this reality in his book, Mere Christianity. He says, you know, if you study the life of Jesus and you want to come to some conclusions, you really only have three options. If you study his miracles, if you study his claims regarding being deity and the Son of God and Savior of the world, you can only come to one of three conclusions. He is either the greatest liar in the history of mankind, and it could be true that he would be lying about all those things. He could be the greatest lunatic in history. And by lunatic, he means there's deranged people that believe all kinds of crazy things, and there's probably facilities around here we could go to, and you'd meet somebody that would claim to be, you know, Gandhi or some whatever, and you know, the people get deranged and they think certain things, and maybe he was just deranged. But the third option, and there's only a third, is that he is who he claimed to be, and that he is Lord of all and Savior of all who believe in him. One of three options: liar, lunatic, or Lord. And what you decide of those three defines your entire eternal destiny. You know, Jesus had this as he lived his life. Think about the people that came across his path in terms of whether they went this way or they went that way. Remember the rich young ruler that came to him and said, what must I do to be saved? What must I do to inherit eternal life? And Jesus looked at him, knowing his heart, he said, sell everything you have, give to the poor, and come follow me, and you'll have reward in heaven. And you remember the rich young ruler, he was like, and he left sad. Why? Because he was very wealthy, and it was not the wealth that was the problem. It was the love of the wealth that was the problem. And Jesus knew his heart, and he put his finger right on the idol in that man's life.
0: Who is Jesus to you? That answer defines who you are and where you'll end up. 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I'm Tim Svoboda, and I hope you've been encouraged today in your walk with Jesus. 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That's Friday on The Journey. 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
4: 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We've got the clouds hanging out tonight and for Friday, too. Our overnight low upper 50s, Friday's high 65. Holding on to some mid to upper 60s for the highs this weekend. Dry weather each day. I'm staff meteorologist Jennifer Naramore for 90.1 FM, Moody Radio.
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